0: There are some principles that teach us how to live with the frustrations that we have, and sometimes they're not of God. Some of you are living in situations in your home that from all practical purposes, you know that there's no human way for them to ever change. So you have already decided, I've got to learn to live with this, but maybe you're not doing so good. Or in your vocation, there are situations there that you know that you are helpless to change, and you've prayed and they don't change. Sometimes they get worse. And you keep asking God, what in the world are you up to? In fact, I'm going to quit this job and get me one where I can enjoy being around some Christians. And it may be that the day you quit your job, you stepped out of God's will. Because you see, all frustration cannot be relegated to the devil. He may be the channel through which it comes, but God allows certain frustrations in our life for our own spiritual maturing, or to accomplish something that God wants to accomplish that is totally beyond our understanding, thinking, or comprehension. So the question is, how do we learn to live with our frustrations? Here is Paul writing to the Philippians, and he's in prison. He may be even chained to a Roman soldier or isolated in a room there with a Roman guard in his presence. And imagine how frustrated he could be. Imagine what you would be thinking. Now, Lord, you call me to be a missionary. And, Lord, you know that I've been to Antioch. I've been to Lystra. You know, I was left, they stoned me in Lystra. They put me in jail in Philippi, and I thought that was the end of my jail experience. And he could just go down the line of Thessalonica, of Corinth, of Ephesus, all these churches where he had established, all these places he'd been, and now God's got him in jail. He's in prison. He can't go back to see what's happening in these churches. The only thing he hears is the problems that they're having. And so here he is frustrated. Most of us would be wringing our hands, pulling our hair, and biting our fingernails off, trying to figure out how in the world are we going to get God's work done sitting in prison. Lord, why did you put me in prison? You know what I've done. Why do you have me in this circumstance? Now, you may not be in a prison, but you may feel that you are imprisoned in your present circumstances and very frustrated that you cannot change what it is in your life that is frustrating you and keeping you from accomplishing what you really choose to accomplish in life. So what do? Do you rebel against God? Fight against God? Try to find somebody else to accuse of the problem? Or what do you do? How do you learn to live with frustration? For some people, that frustration is a physical problem. With some, it's their business or their finances, their relationships within their family, whether it's immediate family or distant family. But all kinds of things can come into our life to frustrate us. Maybe something that you've been trying to achieve personally, and somehow every time you get right up to grasp it, it eludes you and you feel hindered. And there's nothing any more frustrating than being able to come so close to accomplishing something, and each time it eludes you, and you can't, and you're frustrated, you want to give up, and you know you can't give up, and so there you are. How do we learn to live with those things that God will not change? Or he is going to wait long enough until we have to learn to live with them until God chooses to change them. So I want to say to you, all the praying in the world is not going to move anything that God has allowed in your life for an ultimate purpose for your good and my good. So how do we learn to live with them? So I want to give you three things here to think about, if you will. First of all, when you look at the life of Paul here, the first thing you have to do to learn to live with frustration is to learn to rejoice in it regardless of how painful it is. Now I want you to notice something in this book. This is the one epistle that Paul wrote that there is not a single word of criticism in it. In the book of Galatians, he starts out, for example, if you'll recall, in a tense manner because he wants to deal with a problem among the Galatians. So he's attacking the Judaizers. In the Corinthian church, it's the same thing. He begins that book knowing that he must deal with problem after problem after problem in that fellowship. In the book of Philippians, it's all joy. Four times he mentions being in bonds, imprisonment. 16 times he talks about joy, rejoicing, gladness in the Lord. And here he is in prison rejoicing about it. In chapter 2 and verse 17, look at this. He says, but even if I'm being poured out, you see, here's where Paul was. He was waiting for trial before Nero and knew that he could be executed or he could be freed. And the chances were 50-50. Probably leaning a little bit more toward execution. But even if I am being poured out as a drink offering upon the sacrifice and service of your faith, I rejoice and share my joy with you. In prison, facing death, and talking about sharing his joy with them and urging them to rejoice also with him. Look in chapter 3, verse 1. Finally, my brethren, rejoice in the Lord. And then if you'll notice in chapter 4 and verse 4, he says, rejoice in the Lord always. And again, he says, rejoice, verse 10, but I rejoiced in the Lord greatly that now at last you've revived your concern for me. Here's a man in prison who has all the reason in the world to be frustrated, to be anxious, to be upset. But listen to what he says. Here's his reasoning for not being frustrated. Here's his reasoning. He has all human reasoning in the world. But here's his reasoning for not being frustrated. Listen to what he says. He focuses his attention. Now watch this, because this is one of the keys. In order to learn to live with frustration, I must learn to rejoice even in the painfulness of it. The pain may be physical. It may be emotional, or it may be the pain of knowing I cannot do what I want to do or feel like I need to do. Paul says you must first learn to rejoice in it. And he learned that by learning a very simple secret, and that is to major on the things that are positive and good, even amidst the things that are painful. So notice what he says in chapter 4, verse 8. Finally, brethren, whatever is true, whatever is honorable, whatever is right, whatever is pure, whatever is lovely, whatever is of good repute, if there is any excellence and if there is anything worthy of praise, let your mind dwell on these things. Not on the thing that is the barrier to your accomplishment. Not on the thing that is hindering you from becoming or doing what you want to do. He says, focus and fasten. Let your mind settle on the things that are good. Now, listen to Paul as he sort of talks about the things that are good here. In chapter 1, verse 18, listen to what he says. And all through here, this is what he's doing. Here he is in prison. He says, what then? Only that in every way, whether in pretense or in truth, Christ is proclaimed, and in this I rejoice. Yes, and I will rejoice. He said, for example, there were some men there who were happy that Paul was in prison. They were glad that this man was in prison, even though they were preaching the gospel. He said, some of them are preaching out of strife and out of envy. He says, that doesn't bother me. If Christ is being proclaimed and people are being saved, I'm going to rejoice even if their attitude and their motivation is wrong. Look, if you will, likewise in verse 21 of this chapter. Paul says, knowing that he could lose his life, he says, now for me to live is Christ to live. And for me to die, he says, is only my gain. He says, in fact, the only problem I have here is the problem of desiring to stay and preach the gospel to you. Or, he says, it'd be much better for me if God would go ahead, let Nero execute me, decapitate me, and take me on to glory. All through this book, Paul is majoring on the good things and not his circumstances. Look, if you will, in chapter 4, verse 11. Let me show you a word here that I want you to underline in your Bible. He says, look in verse 10, but I rejoice in the Lord greatly that now at last you've revived your concern for me. Indeed, you were concerned before, but you lacked opportunity. Not that I speak from want. He says, now I'm not telling you this because I want anything, for I have learned to be content in whatever circumstances I am in. Now, if he were lying on the beach somewhere, all stretched out in the sun, saying, well, tell the folks at Philippi, I have learned that whatever state I'm in, to be content. We wouldn't listen to that. But here's a man who is in prison knowing that any moment, carrying before Nero, and he could be executed in a matter of hours. He could get all upset about, then what's going to happen to all the churches? Then what's going to happen to all these Christians? Then what's going to happen to all these people I've shared my faith with? What's going to happen to the whole movement of Christianity if I lose my life? He's not fretting about that. Paul says, I have learned that whatever state I find myself in, I am able now. He hadn't always been that way. He says, now I am able to live independent of the circumstances around me. That is, my relationship to Jesus Christ, my focus upon the positive things that He has provided, and my relationship to Him makes it possible for me to have contentment. Doesn't mean that he liked his circumstances. It didn't mean that he liked where it is, and he certainly didn't enjoy being in prison. You see, Paul was just as human as you and I. He had been God's instrument of starting the whole mission movement. Here he is in prison. He has lots of reasons to be frustrated. But he says, I've learned not to pull my hair and bite my fingernails, not to walk up and down. How many Roman guards would he have won to Christ had he spent his time walking round and round and round and round in the prison complaining about God forgetting him? But imagine what those guards must have felt, each one either chained to him or at least in the same room with him. And here he is dictating, no doubt, this letter. And is this Roman guard standing at attention? And this crazy fellow's talking about rejoicing. Rejoicing, being glad. Roman soldiers knew the penalty. They knew that he could lose his head. They knew he could be crucified. They knew all about atrocities. They were trained in committing them. And here he was talking about that he was content being in prison. And isn't it interesting what you and I complain about? We complain about getting a little cold, or it being too warm, or not having exactly what we wanted for lunch or for dinner. We complain about the most ridiculous, uneventful, unimportant things in life, which says we let things frustrate us. And I'm not telling you I'm an example of not being frustrated. I can name the things that frustrate me. I'm preaching this to myself as well as to you. I want you to understand that. But isn't it amazing what we let frustrate us? Paul says, I've learned something. He says, I've learned that whatever state I'm in, to be content. I remember something that Bertha Smith, first time I ever met her, she was three steps ahead of me. She was about 83 then. And I said to her, I said, Bertha, how do you walk so fast? How do you keep going all over the country? You're going 40 years, 30 years a missionary in China, 10 years in Formosa. She says, I don't go in my own strength, I go in the strength of the Lord. Said it about that fast. I never saw her get upset. I never saw her get frustrated. And I said, how is it that you just keep putting up? And I saw her in situations that would have certainly frustrated me. I said, how do you keep putting up with some of these things? I just hand it to him. She said, I'm not frustrated. I don't allow myself to get frustrated. And I would just admire her and think, Lord, I want to be able to look at life the way she does. Now, I'm learning some things, but there's some things I have yet to learn about being frustrated. But as I kept reading this passage and thinking about what Paul said when he said, I'm content. I couldn't wait to look up the real meaning of that word. Not from Webster, but from the context in which it was written. Being able to mentally and emotionally and spiritually live independent of the things that naturally, normally, and humanly frustrate, confuse, or I would consider to hinder me. Now, I want you to see something. Now, watch this as we go through here, because I want you to see what he learned that made him be able to say, I'm content. All right? So he says in this 21st verse, he says, for me to live is Christ to live. For me to die is for my gain. And then if you'll notice in the second chapter and the 8th verse, which is one of the most important passages in the whole Bible on the life of Christ in this second chapter, He says, and I believe Paul would have said it this way. I believe he said, here's what I'm learning. And that is, in verse 5, have this mind in yourselves, which was also in Christ Jesus, who, although he existed in the form of God, did not regard equality with God a thing to be grasped, but emptied of himself, taking the form of a bondservant and being made in the likeness of men. And being found in appearance as a man, he humbled himself by becoming obedient to the point of death, even the death of the cross. Now, here's what he was saying. Paul said, I'm learning how to be a servant. In whatever circumstance I find myself, even obedient in servitude, even if I know it means my death. You see, Paul had made a commitment in his life. Listen, the commitment he made had something to do with being able to live in a small circle, totally surrounded by frustrating circumstances, but unmoved and unruffled by those circumstances. Because you see, his focus was upon the positive. His focus was upon God. And his focus was not upon his circumstances.
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1: 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With an example from history, here's A Moment with Charles Stanley.
0: The lady who wrote, I believe, the most effective, powerful hymn in the whole hymn book when it comes to giving an invitation was Charlotte Elliott. 37 years bedridden. Wanted to serve the Lord more than anything else. The only thing I know about her is that she wrote, "Just as I am, without one plea." She could have moaned and groaned and griped and become bitter toward God for putting her in the bed for 37 years. but she capitalized on her frustration. And most of us, I'll bet if the truth were known, who walked an aisle during an invitation, walked it when they were singing, "Just as I am, without one plea, but that thy blood was shed for me." And I want to ask you, how shall we respond to frustration? Shall we learn to rejoice in it? Shall we learn to dignify it for what it is and see it from where it's coming from? And will we allow God to show us how to capitalize on it to be a blessing to someone else?
1: Learn more about living in God's strength for His glory and your neighbor's good at intouch.org. Did God speak to your heart through today's message? Tell us what you plan to do next. 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
0: The only thing God asks you to do is to look. Look to Christ. He is taking your place there. You're a sinner. You deserve to die. He does not deserve to die. And it's just that simple. Either you're looking to Christ as your Savior because you're a sinner, or you're not doing it, friends. And if you're not doing it, I don't care how many times you've been baptized. I don't care how many ceremonies you've been through. And I don't care how many churches you've joined. And I don't care who your father and mother happen to be. You are a lost, hell-doomed sinner until you look to the Lord Jesus Christ. Now, it's just as simple as that.
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2: 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A covetous person is a person who loves things rather than people. Do you know what a contented person is? A contented person is a person who loves people rather than things. Have you ever thought, boy, we sure do have a nice house until you visit somebody else? And all of a sudden, your house that you were so happy with, you're not happy with it anymore. Do you know why? You don't love those people. You cannot be covetous and love people, and you cannot love people and be covetous.
1: 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In part one of today's message, we learned that it's good to desire contentment for our families, but money can't buy it, because a content person does not look to circumstances to find peace. Psalm 128 describes a family that's content. If you have your Bible, turn there now as Adrian Rogers shares part two of Cultivating Contentment in the Home.
2: Let's learn what destroys family contentment. The Bible says there in the Ten Commandments, thou shalt not covet. It's a very interesting commandment. Before I look at that for just a moment, let me say this, that the Ten Commandments were given primarily to the family. Did you know that? God gave the Ten Commandments and He said, now dads, teach these to your sons and grandsons that you'll have a happy family. And God gives all of these nine laws for living, and then God sums it up with the last one, thou shalt not covet. Now why did God put that last? Because it sums up all of the others. All of the other commandments deal with actions, but this last one deals with attitude. All of the others deal with deeds, but this last one deals with desire. What's in your heart? Covetousness. What is covetousness? Covetousness is unlawful desire that comes out of discontent. Listen to me and don't forget this. A discontented man is never rich, and a contented man is always rich. A discontented man, I don't care how much he has, he's never rich. A contented man is always rich, and somebody who is not content with what he has will not be content with what he would have, and to whom little is not enough, nothing is enough. Covetousness is wrong. Now, I'm not saying that it is wrong to have godly ambition. I'm not saying it's wrong to have things. But covetousness is so deceptive, it is so debasing, and friend, it is so destructive. Now this verse I really would like for you to turn to, 1 Timothy chapter 6. Classic passage on family contentment. 1 Timothy chapter 6. And let's begin read in verse 6. But godliness with contentment is great gain. That's really the bottom line of all that I have to say today. For we brought nothing into this world, and it is certain we can carry nothing out. Somebody said you never saw a hearse with a U-Haul behind it. And having food and raiment, as just something to eat and something to wear, let us therewith be content. That's all you have to have. But they that will be rich fall into temptation and a snare, and many foolish and hurtful lusts, which drown men in destruction and perdition. For the love of money is the root of all evil, which, while

0: Some coveted after, there's our word. They have erred from the faith and pierced themselves through with many sorrows. Now, that doesn't say that they that are rich. The Bible is not against riches. Abraham was rich. David was rich. Solomon was rich. Joseph of Arimathea was rich. But it says they that will be rich. What does that mean? They're putting things first. And when you put things first, you know what that is? It's idolatry. Anything you love more, serve more, desire more, fear more, value more than God is an idol. Now, folks, when you are guilty of idolatry, you are guilty of something terrible. Listen, Jesus said in Luke chapter 16 and verse 13, no servant can serve two masters. Well, that's strong. No servant can serve two masters, for either he will hate the one and love the other, or else he will hold to the one and despise the other. And if you're wondering what two masters he's talking about, he said, you cannot serve God and mammon. Mammon's just another word for things. And then Jesus said in Matthew chapter 6 and verse 33, seek ye first the kingdom of God and his righteousness, and all these things shall be added unto you. God will not work in second place. When you put God in second place, that is idolatry, and that's the reason the Bible calls covetousness idolatry. We have, in God we trust on our money, but we have me first written in our hearts. I heard about a man who loved gold. I mean, he just loved it. He had an inordinate affection for gold. Finally, he got a lot of gold, and he loved it. And so he put down a golden colored carpet, painted the walls parchment color, got yellow drapes, got a gold-covered bedspread. He bought him some yellow pajamas, everything. He just loved gold. Everything was gold all around. But then he got sick. He came down with, would you believe, yellow jaundice. You know what yellow jaundice is? Turns you yellow. And there he was up in his bedroom. His wife called the doctor and said, doctor, he's upstairs. The doctor went up to examine him, came back down with a bewildered look. His wife said, well, how is he? He said, I don't know, I couldn't find him. People who get lost in these things can't find themselves. Now, folks, this is what destroys family contentment, and that is covetousness, unlawful desire. Not wrong to have things, but unlawful desire, a spirit of dissatisfaction. Number two, let's think about what defines family contentment. We've talked about what destroys it. What defines family contentment? Well, look in Psalm 128. There are three things. Number one, faith for the family. Faith for the family. Look in verse 1. Blessed is everyone that feareth the Lord, that walketh in his ways. The secret of satisfaction, of true contentment, is God himself. To tell the man on the street that the fear of the Lord is the beginning of wisdom and the secret of satisfaction, he would laugh at you. That's the last thing he would believe would give him satisfaction. But let me give you some verses and jot them down because, hey, folks, these are great for your children, family worship. These are great for you to put on your refrigerator door. Hebrews chapter 13, verse 5. Now, remember, we're talking about contentment. Listen to this. Let your conversation be without covetousness. This is Hebrews 13, 5. The word conversation literally means behavior. Let your behavior be without covetousness and be content. Listen, be content with such things as ye have, for he hath said, that's God now, I will never leave thee nor forsake thee. All right, I'm telling you, the first secret of family contentment is God himself. The psalmist said in Psalm 73, verses 25 and 26, whom have I in heaven but thee? And there's none upon earth that I desire beside thee. My flesh and my heart faileth, but God is the strength of my heart and my portion forever. And then remember the scripture we read in 1 Timothy chapter 6 and verse 6, godliness with contentment is great gain. I was reading about Ernest Hemingway. Ernest Hemingway was a brilliant man, a great, great writer, a literary genius. He had fame, he had notoriety, he had money, he had everything at his fingertips that many people are striving after, and he wrote some words and then committed suicide. You know what he wrote? He said this about life. He said, life is just a dirty trick, a short journey from nothingness to nothingness. Pow. Isn't it a shame you didn't know Jesus? Isn't it a shame? You see, the first thing is the family faith. Faith for the family. Second thing, look at this psalm again. Not only faith for the family, but fellowship for the family. Look in verses 2 and 3. Thou shalt eat the labor of thine hands. Happy shalt thou be, and it shall be well with thee. Thy wife shall be as a fruitful vine by the sides of thine house, and thy children like olive plants round about thy table. Now, folks, that's where it's at. Your wife, your children, the family fellowship right there. There she is, clinging to you like a vine, fruitful, luxuriant. There you are, providing for the family, eating the labor of your hands. There are your children like olive plants, which are very valuable in the Middle East, having that fellowship. Folks, if people today who are foregoing having children so they can have things would wake up and understand that children don't make a rich man poor, they make a poor man rich. You can't take your riches to heaven. I'm taking my children to heaven. A very wise man, a gifted man, looked back upon his life and asked himself, if I could do it all over again, what would I do with my family? Let me read what he said to you. He said, I would love my wife more in front of my children. I would laugh with my children more at our mistakes and our joys. I would listen more, even to the youngest child. I would be more honest about my own weaknesses and stop pretending perfection. I would pray differently for my family. Instead of focusing on them and their faults, I would focus more on me. I would do more things with my children. I would be encouraging and bestow more praise. I would pay more attention to little things, deeds and words of love and kindness. And finally, if I had it to do all over again, I would share God more intimately with my family. I would use every ordinary thing that happened in every ordinary day to point them to God. That's the family fellowship. Folks, that is where it's at. Many times we envy the wealthy. Now, J. Paul Getty, one of the wealthiest men that lived in his day, of course, he's not Bill Gates or somebody else, but he's in another generation, had a tragic life. J. Paul Getty wrote, he said, I've not been given to envy, but he said, the person that I envy is the person that has a happy home, and those who know how to make marriage work. He's married 5 times, and all of them were failures. No family contentment. Now, here's the third thing you need. Watch. You need faith for the family. You need fellowship for the family. And you need food for the family. Look again at verse 2. Thou shalt eat the labor of thine hands. And happy shalt thou be, it shall be well with thee. It's amazing, isn't it? He's speaking here of the most simple things of life. He's talking not about luxuries. He's talking about necessities. Philippians 4, verse 9, my God shall supply all your need according to his riches and glory by Christ Jesus. Not all your greed, but all your need. If you would be content, learn to enjoy the simple things of life, which are the best things. We try to read when our grandchildren are present a proverb in the morning. That's one of the best family worships I know. And Proverbs chapter 15, verses 16 and 17 says this, better is little with the fear of the Lord than great treasure with trouble therewith. Better is a dinner of herbs where love is, just plain vegetables, than a stalled ox, filet mignon, and hatred therewith. Learn, folks, to let your home ring with love and laughter, conversation and fun, and be content with the simpler things of life. I'm telling you, these gadgets will not make you happy. You take these kids, Their closet is crammed full of the latest styles. They've got a computer. They've got every electronic gadgetry. And what do they say? Hey, look, I haven't got anything to wear. I'm bored. Why? They have not learned to enjoy the very basic things. You say, well, I want my kids to have things I never had. That's okay. I want my kids to have things my dad never gave me. Okay. But are you giving them the things your dad did give you? I mean, the desire to work, honesty, decency, learning to get along with these things. Teach your kids that the necessities are all it takes. Having food and clothing. Let's be content. And I would to God that we get this in our hearts. Now, here's the third and final thing. I've talked about what destroys family contentment. I've talked about what defines family contentment. The family faith, the family fellowship, and the family food. It's just, so simple. So simple. Now, here is, friend, what develops family contentment. Now, in this psalm, we can find the same thing. Remember that Paul said that contentment must be learned. He said, Philippians 4, verse 11, I have learned in whatsoever state I am therewith to be content. And again, let me remind you of the definition of contentment. It is an inner sufficiency that keeps us at peace in spite of outward circumstances. Now, four simple things. Here they are. Four things you can learn. Number one, learn to trust God. Look again in verse 1. Blessed is everyone that feareth the Lord. If you don't do that, you're never going to be content. Godliness with contentment is great gain. Learn to trust the Lord. Have you done that? Do you have faith for your family? Is your family a God-centered family? No wonder you're discontent. You're like a square peg in a round hole. Number two, not only learn to trust, but number two, learn to thank. Don't be grumbly hateful. Be humbly grateful. God has been so good to you. Look in verse 3 and 4. Look at it again. Thy wife shall be as a fruitful vine by the sides of thine house. Thy children like olive plants round about thy table. Behold, that thus shall the man be blessed. That's it. Thank you, Lord, for this food. Thank you, Lord, for my wife. Thank you, Lord, for my children. I am a blessed man. Families need to learn how to thank God. It would be good for you to get a family diary and write into the blessings of God. It would be good for you to sit down and rehearse with your children day after day after day the things that God has done for them. Number one, learn to trust. Number two, learn to thank. Number three, learn to love. Look in verses 5 and 6 of this psalm. The Lord shall bless thee out of Zion, and thou shalt see the good of Jerusalem all the days of thy life. It's not just simply for your own family. Lift up your eyes. Look at others. Look at this city. Look at people who are in need. And learn to love. Do you know what a covetous person is? A covetous person is a person who loves things rather than people. Do you know what a contented person is? A contented person is a person who loves people rather than things. Have you ever had something that you were satisfied with? Maybe you had a Honda until you met somebody who had a BMW. And then you meet somebody with a BMW and you're satisfied. You meet somebody who has a Porsche or Jaguar. Or have you ever thought, boy, we sure do have a nice house until you visit somebody else. It's a good night. Where'd they get all this stuff? How do they do this? Where'd all this come from? And all of a sudden, your house that you were so happy with, you're not happy with it anymore. Do you know why? You don't love those people. I make it a habit. Nobody hears me do it. But I walk into a lovely, gracious home. I bow my head and I thank God for His blessings on those people. I said, thank you, Lord, for blessing those people. Thank you that you've been this good to them. Teach your children that somebody else's blessing is not their loss. You cannot be covetous and love people. And you cannot love people and be covetous. Learn to trust. Learn to thank. learn to love, and learn to give. Learn to give. If you want family contentment, let your family learn to give. A congressman told this story. He told it to his pastor. He said, I took my son to McDonald's. We're going to have some father-son fellowship. You know how we all dream of that? And he said, my son wanted a large order of fries. And he got this large order of fries. And we sat down, father and son, to have some fellowship. And I sat there across from him and looked at that large order of fries, and they smelled so good, I thought I'd have a couple. He said, I reached out my hand to get a couple of French fries, and my son put his hand over my hand and said, hey, those are mine. He said, I thought to myself, my son has a problem, a real problem. And it just flew all over me. And I got to thinking, number one, doesn't he know who bought those fries and gave them to him? And doesn't he know that if I wanted to, I could buy him more fries? I could go up there and order 20 orders of fries and bury him in French fries. And doesn't he know if I wanted to, I could take those away from him that he already has if I wanted to? And doesn't he know that if I wanted some French fries for myself, I could go buy them for myself? I've got the money to do that. And I could go over to another table and eat them all by myself. Doesn't he know that I'm trying to have fellowship with him? And he said, before I could tell the story, more time than I could think, God spoke to my heart and said, my son, that's the way you are sometimes. I have given you blessings. And when I ask for a part of that blessing, you say, hey, that's mine. And God said, son, don't you know that I could take that whole thing from you if I wanted to? And don't you know if I wanted to, I could give you more? And don't you know that I don't need that? I am God, anything I want. The earth is mine and the fullness thereof. And don't you know that I was wanting to have some fellowship with you? Oh, friend, may God have mercy upon the spirit of greed that's in our hearts, understanding that all that we have has come from God, and families need to learn to trust, to thank, to love, and to give. And if you have a contented home, I'm telling you, you are blessed indeed. And if you don't, I don't care what else you have. Father, I pray now that you would cultivate and inculcate in my heart a spirit of gratefulness and root out any covetousness. Lord, help me and us to be content with little if you've given little or much if you've given much. Thank you, Lord, for your goodness to the sons and daughters of men. In your name I pray. Amen.
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5: Welcome to Apologetics with Reasons for Hope. Today we're talking about the case for the God of the Bible and questions that He answers in His Word. One such question we've all asked is, why am I here? The secular world can't answer that. After all, if the world's right and we're just the result of random naturalistic causes, if there's no right and wrong, and if there's no afterlife to look forward to, how could there be any purpose in this life? In contrast, the biblical God tells us exactly why we're here, to know Him. You see, we were created to have fellowship with God, and His primary purpose for us is to be redeemed from our sin and restored to a right relationship with Him. Only then can we find true fulfillment. As Augustine, a well-known church father, prayed, "Our heart is restless until it finds its rest in you." Let's talk more about why we believe the biblical God next time. For more information, go to hopetools.net. Stay bold.

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1: Did you know that if you fail to put your estate plan in order, that the state will make the decisions for you? 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
3: Late September in the year 1622, Squanto died. He helped the pilgrims survive in the New World as a special instrument sent of God. Governor Bradford wrote, "The winds drove their boat in. Captain Standish fell ill with fever. They could not get round the shoals of Cape Cod for flats and breakers, so they put into Manamoic Bay. Here, Squanto fell ill of Indian fever, bleeding much at the nose, which the Indians take for a symptom of death. He begged the governor to pray for him that he might go to the Englishman's God in heaven, and bequeathed several of his things to his English friends. His death was a great loss."
2: This has been an American Minute with Bill Federer. 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
1: And we do thank you for joining us on Crosstalk, a very unique program we have today that we trust will be an inspiration and encouragement to you. So often we deal with so many heavy issues, things that are happening in our society, in our culture today, and today would be one that we would trust would be very uplifting to you. You know, as we read through the scriptures, we see the Lord Jesus using so many illustrations as he taught. He used agriculture, taking examples from a mustard seed or an olive tree or different types of soil or fields that were white into harvest. He also used illustrations of shepherding and fishing, just everyday life, things that people were familiar with. Well, in similar fashion, the Apostle Paul used his vocation and used took those opportunities to drive home spiritual truth in his letters regarding different vocations that people had. He compared a minister of the word to a teacher who would pass on biblical truth to others. He compared it to a farmer that would labor and be the first partaker of his fruits. Compared it to an athlete to run the race faithfully and finish his course with joy. And also to that of a good soldier that would endure hardness. Indeed, we relate to these types of illustrations. Well, our guest today has written from a vantage point that is rather unique to him. You see, he was a fighter pilot and has written a devotional book that draws from his everyday experiences with spiritual application presenting biblical truth. Joining us today, we welcome Lieutenant Colonel Phil Cochran, who spent more than two decades flying the F-16 Fighting Falcon. He flew operational missions from Misawa Air Base, Japan, and the suppression of enemy air defenses. Later, he trained the next generation of fighter pilots between 1990 and 2013 at Luke Air Force Base, Arizona, and Vance Air Force Base, Oklahoma. His career took him around the world, including Singapore, Africa, Germany, and Korea. He's a father of seven, also a grandfather. He had also spent 23 years as a pastor, but now retired from military service, he has authored the book Lessons Learned at the Speed of Sound, A Fighter Pilot's Lessons on Faith, discipline, and trust. Lieutenant Colonel Cochran, thank you so much for joining us.
6: Jim, thank you so much for having me on the show. I'm looking forward to our time together.
1: Yeah, and I want to begin just by thanking you for your service to our nation, your spiritual service in the pastorate, but your military service. We just indeed cherish the freedoms we have, even talking on the openly on the air today on this issue, the freedoms we cherish, and we just thank you for your role in preserving them.
6: Well, I'm humbled. Thank you. There's so many that do much more, and we have the greatest nation on the earth, even with all its blemishes. It's still the best place in the world to live, so I'm thankful to be able to serve it.
1: Amen. Amen. Well, let's learn a little bit of your background. What drew your interest into the military, and specifically that of aviation?
6: Well, my father was a fighter pilot in World War II. He flew the Corsair in the South Pacific and was fighting in that theater of operations during World War II. And so from a little boy, I just had my eyes fixed on aviation. Mm-hmm. I was either drawing planes, folding paper airplanes, building paper airplanes. I was jumping off the house with a sheet tied to my ankle
1: in
6: a strong wind, trying to fly like a paper or fly like an airplane.
1: Sure.
6: I just really was drawn to it. It was in my blood. Even though my father passed when I was three from a tragic accident, I still had the love of aviation in my blood and had always wanted to be a fighter pilot. And when I got married at a very young age, my wife and I were married at 18 and we're still married today by God's grace. And we were at a movie. I almost hate to admit, we went to see the movie Top Gun in 1986. And walking out of there, I said, you know, my dream was always to be a fighter pilot. And my wife looked at me and said, well, you better get busy. And that meant going back to school, getting my degree, joining the military, getting selected to go to pilot training, and then getting a fighter out of pilot training and being able to choose the F-16. So when you match all those wickets up and all the different gates that I passed through, God was so gracious to give me my dream.
1: Yeah, the Lord directs his steps, doesn't he?
6: Amen.
1: Yeah, you flew the F-16 Fighting Falcon. Tell us about this fighter.
6: Best jet in the world, although I think any fighter pilot will say that about the aircraft he flies, but I truly believe it. Very maneuverable, very powerful aircraft from pushing into the five stages of afterburner on the runway and blasting off into the air and being at 30,000 feet before you know it and flying and pulling Gs at nine times the force of gravity. So imagine when your weight here on Earth as we're sitting here talking, I'm 170 pounds, multiply that times nine, and that's what it felt like to pull nine Gs as I was dogfighting and maneuvering in the F-16. So highly, highly maneuverable. In fact, it was so unstable, that's what made it so maneuverable. It took five computers all voting on what I wanted the aircraft to do, and then the computers would move the control surfaces to make it do what I wanted it to do because there was no way that I could have controlled the jet by myself. The jet was so maneuverable in that fashion, but just an incredible aircraft. I used to say it was the best office in the world, better than any CEO's corner office of any multi-billion dollar corporation, for sure.
1: Yeah, and that's still in service today, isn't it, the F-16?
6: Yes, it is, around the world, and still even in the United States in guard units and such, but yes, certainly around the world.
1: Your book, Lessons Learned at the Speed of Sound, indicates that the cockpit became a classroom, the sky became a canvas for Scripture, and you also indicate that you're learning of spiritual truths that go beyond the runway. I'd like to ask you, Phil, what were those circumstances that brought you to the realization? When did the light bulb go off in your heart and mind saying, hey, there's a spiritual lesson here?
6: Right. Well, you know, I want to harken back to even what you were saying in the introduction about Paul using analogies and Jesus using analogies. Someone once said that all truth is God's truth. So no matter what area we're looking at in the world and in our lives, anything that's true is going to lead back to the throne of God because God is the source of all truth, right? So as I was teaching to my congregation the Word of God, and we would teach expositionally through the Scriptures, so start in chapter 1, finish in chapter whatever, I would just constantly be drawing upon these analogies, these examples from my military life and my life as a fighter pilot to teach and bring home these truths to my congregation. And you would think that it would go over the heads of a lot of people or be ho-hum to some. But I had old and young, male and female alike, that would come up to me after the service and just say how much they appreciated the analogies because it really brought Scripture to life for them. It helped them remember the analogy throughout the week and apply it to their lives. And so it's not just a book for fighter pilots. It's not just a book for young men.
1: Right.
6: It really has blessed people of all ages to this point, and I'm very thankful for that. But I think it was during my time pastoring, probably, that I realized, wow, these are really powerful, and I had so many people encourage me to write them down, and they're like, you need to publish a book. And so about a year and a half ago, I have a son-in-law that's battling cancer right now, and he loves these analogies. They were always very important to him and very powerful in his faith, and so I wanted to get them into a book so that he would have something to read and to focus upon as he's fighting the fight of his life, and church and family life, a wonderful ministry focused on building strong families and strong churches through the truth of God's word. They contacted me, were interested in publishing this, and that's where you can get a copy of it, at churchandfamilylife.com. Also, it's on Amazon in multiple formats, so it's available readily. But yeah, that's it.
1: Well, friends, again, the book is called Lessons Learned at the Speed of Sound, and we're speaking with Lieutenant Colonel Phil Cochran, and you have four different sections in your book. The first is Christ Our Foundation, Trust, Identity, and Daily Dependence. That's really where it all begins, isn't it? I mean, total dependence on Christ?
6: Amen. Amen. You know, someone once said, I think it's actually it's a paraphrase from the rabbit or from the cat out of Alice in Wonderland, that if you don't know where you're going, any road will get you there, essentially. And so having Christ as our foundation, he's the target of our life. Actually, the glory of God is the target of every Christian's life. Everything I do should be aimed at that target. Mm-hmm. If I am pursuing something that doesn't line me up with that target, then I'm pursuing something that's really out of the bounds of what I should be doing as a Christian. And so having Christ as our foundation is first and foremost in any Christian's life.
1: Well, the very first devotional you write about, the very lesson you have, is entitled Gangload on Christ. And you introduce the reader to hypoxia. What is hypoxia?
6: Hypoxia is a condition. It's an oxygen-starved condition. So, you know, here on the earth or at sea level or even a few thousand feet above it, we're not too affected by it. But the higher you go up in altitude, the thinner the air gets. Everybody's familiar with Mount Everest and the need for most people to use supplemental oxygen if they're going to scale Mount Everest. Well, pilots fly in the 30s and, you know, higher 1,000 feet sometimes, and the air up there is basically so thin that if you didn't have supplemental oxygen and pressurized cabins, the air would actually bubble out of your pores. Like if you could see it, it'd be bubbling out like water bubbles. And so it's important that we have that oxygen and that pressure that keeps the oxygen in our body and able to be used by our brain. And so when we fail to have that, we suffer from a condition called hypoxia. And hypoxia deadens the senses. It slows the reaction time. It fogs the brain. We used to do chamber rides where we'd get in an altitude chamber. They would take us up to altitude, and they would have us drop our mask, and they would raise the pressure and the altitude in the altitude chamber to 30,000 feet or whatever. And we would sit there and wait to see symptoms come on of hypoxia so that we could identify them ourselves. Mm-hmm. So that we, because it comes on very subtly and unnoticed. And so once you notice a symptom, you'd put your oxygen mask up, gang load the radiator, which was shoving all the switches forward, which would deliver 100% oxygen into your mask. And it was amazing how quickly your vision cleared. You didn't know you didn't have clear vision, but it cleared. The colors came back. You really didn't know that you were missing color, but the color came back, and your thinking cleared, where you were able to do complex calculations again and such. And in our Christian lives, if we're not in the Word of God, if we're not acknowledging and trusting Him in all of our ways and leaning on Him for everything, and filling ourselves with that oxygen-rich Word of God and prayer and fellowship, then we're in a hypoxic state as Christians. We might not even know it. And in an aircraft, it's deadly. Payne Stewart was the golfer that crashed several years back when his plane took off and they had an oxygen malfunction. It flew halfway across the United States before crashing. I think it was in Idaho. And they were dead before they ever hit the ground because they had died from lack of oxygen, and it came on so suddenly they didn't even know it. Well, the same thing happens in a Christian's life. And if we don't stay plugged into that oxygen richness of our relationship with Christ, then we can suffer the same consequences.
1: Yeah, and that, friends, that's the very first devotional in the book. And I mean, we are so dependent on the oxygen, and certainly when you're at that kind of altitude, you're very dependent on that oxygen. And I don't think you ever come to a point saying, ah, I can do this on my own. I'll only use some of that oxygen available to me. I mean, that is never your perspective, is it?
6: Right, yeah. No, when you're up at altitude, you've got to be breathing in that oxygen and using it so that you can continue to fly, fight, and win. And we're in a war as Christians. I mean, the Bible speaks to us in warfare language. We have a commander, Jesus Christ. We have an enemy, Satan, and even the world and the flesh. We're equipped with armor. Paul speaks of the weapons of our warfare, and we have been given orders and a defined mission. And so many Christians approach their Christian walk in a lackadaisical, passive manner. Mm-hmm. But we need to be active if we're going to be good soldiers for Jesus Christ and if we're going to fly, fight, and win in our Christian faith.
1: 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We're talking today with Lieutenant Colonel Phil Cochran, who's put together these analogies from his own flying of the F-16 Fighting Falcon and drawing these analogies with spiritual application. Very, very powerful, and we'll be discussing more of that and also just some of the other contents in the book here as well. 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And again, that book available at churchandfamilylife.com. We'll be right back.
7: 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Dr. Morris, how fast are the continents eroding?
8: Chris, the answer to this question might surprise you. We know the volume of the continents above sea level. When rain falls on the continents, it erodes them grain by grain, and we can measure how much solid material is in the water as it finally reaches the ocean. As it turns out, the continents are eroding at such a rapid rate, they'll all be gone in 14 million years. But according to evolution, the continents are hundreds of millions of years old. Yet they're eroding so fast that they're not going to last. Something is wrong with that millions of years picture. The measurements we make are much more in line with the creation flood young Earth account. The continents don't fit the evolution idea, but they do fit the back to Genesis idea.
7: For more on the relevance of creation, visit us on the web at www.icr.org. That's www.icr.org.
1: You're listening to Crosstalk on VCY America. Lieutenant Colonel Phil Cochran with us today. Flew more than two decades on the F-16 Fighting Falcon, also trained the next generation of fighter pilots, and has put together a tremendous devotional taking illustrations from his time as a fighter pilot and the various lessons that he learned at the speed of sound, and put these together. It is his lessons on faith, discipline, and trust. And we were just talking about that very first devotional about in that section on Christ, our foundation, trust, identity, and daily dependence. And we learned about hypoxia and the importance of oxygen and taking advantage of that oxygen, and the really a warning about spiritual hypoxia setting in. But Lieutenant Colonel, you also use, you have different points of application in your book. You ask some probing questions at times, application, but you also have what you call Puritan wisdom, a section on that for each one of these devotionals. So comment about the Puritan wisdom, and then also at the end of each devotional, you present lessons learned.
6: Yes, I tell my kids, be sure that you're not reading Fluffy Bunny books. We have too much Fluffy Bunny things in the market today, and the Puritans were so deep in their understanding of faith and life as a Christian that I wanted to include some rich Puritan quotes to draw back to that valuable resource that we have in them. And so there's a Puritan quote that goes with each devotional. There's 40 devotionals in this book. I have written over 190 of them, but 40 of them are in this first volume. And then at the end of each devotional, there's a lessons learned where I ask four questions to help somebody maybe apply this in their life. When we would fly and come down from flying, we didn't just high-five everybody and go, hey, okay, that was fun, we'll do the same thing tomorrow. We spent more time debriefing the mission that we just flew than we did briefing it or flying it sometimes. And that debrief was the most important part. And as Christians, if we're just living our lives at the speed of sound and we're getting up, running through work, coming home exhausted, flipping on the TV or scrolling through social media, and if we're lucky spending a few minutes of word and time in the Word and in prayer, then we're failing to really grow as Christians as we could if we just debriefed ourselves 5 minutes a day. Just ask yourself, what was my purpose today? How did I do? What do I need to change tomorrow to do better? And in my Christian life, what can I change tomorrow to gain victory over some things that maybe beset me today? And so those lessons learned are for that purpose of just applying the devotionals in our lives. And then a guided prayer at the bottom of each one, too. I might say also you can download the app Speed of Sound on the Apple App Store, and it actually has some ability to mark your spaces, record some prayer requests, things like that in there as well. So,
1: and again, these questions of application, that's really where the rubber meets the road, and just applying spiritual truth to our lives, which is so important because, yeah, we're running constantly, it seems, in life, yeah, and always much on the to-do schedule, and it's time to, as I said, you know, just slow down, you know, smell the coffee, smell the roses. That's so important for us. You've got another foundational issue in this section of the book. It's your third devotional, Small Errors Compound Over Time. And I'd like you to address that for us, because sometimes we think, oh, you know, a little deviation in my path is not going to impact us, that we can skirt by with small compromises. Comment on this devotional.
6: Right. This is probably one of my favorite ones. I enjoy all of them. And I have to say, it was one of the Puritans that said, it might have been Richard Baxter, I'm not sure, but he said, if a preacher doesn't first and foremost preach to himself, he should fall down at the altar before he gets into the pulpit. That's my own edited version of that quote. But mm-hmm. I learned so much from just writing and reviewing these myself and challenging me in so many areas. But we all struggle in our lives, and God is constantly pulling us back to the truth with his word. And in Hebrews chapter 2, there's, therefore, we must pay much closer attention to what we have heard, lest we drift away from it. And drift is very damaging in the life of a fighter pilot, especially on a surface attack mission. Before all the fancy green stuff that we have in the HUD, we used to fly just by dead reckoning on the ground, you know, clock to map to ground. We looked at our watch. We looked at what time it was, looked on the map, where were we supposed to be at that time, and then looked down on the ground to see if we were on course or not. And if we were even just 1 degree off course, 1 degree off course over 6 minutes can result in a mile being off course at a mile. And so you can imagine how important it is to stay on course, how important it is to stay true to the course, constantly correcting back to it. And in our Christian lives, we need to constantly be drawn back to that course as well. It's easy for us, like you said, to accept a little deviation here, to mm-hmm. overlook a little infraction there, maybe not think that this, what I'm watching or listening to, is really going to affect me that much. But even a little bit over the course of our lifetime makes a huge difference. And I like to think multi-generationally. I have 7 children, so I like to think, okay, what course am I on? And if they're all flying on my wing and then I'm leading them in the same direction, and when I leave them, where are they going to be headed? Now, by God's grace, I'm very thankful for the fact that he is merciful and compassionate, and he calls us back to the truth, and he can correct even the errors of parents and their children. But still, it's my responsibility to stay as true to course as I can. And so if I'm a little bit off, where am I launching my children off on a course? And so it's so important that we monitor that drift. Mm-hmm. It speaks that drift that it talks about there, that unless we drift away from it, it's speaking of like a boat that's been cast off its mooring. So it's just kind of a drift in the ocean. And we definitely don't want to be those types of Christians. And so it's important that we are constantly correcting back. And the way we do that is through Scripture, through a prayer, through confession and fellowship, making sure that we're not forsaking the assembling of ourselves together, as is the manner of some, you know, that we're constantly challenging and sharpening one another as Christians.
1: And that's so very, very important. And being engaged in a strong Bible-believing church is so very critically important. And as you're talking, you know, as Scripture talks, the psalmist said, how shall a young man cleanse his way? Well, it's by taking heed thereto, listening to what the Word of God has to say, according to the Word, and memorizing it, making it a part of our life, and those course corrections, so very, very important. We could talk all day on just some of these individual devotionals. You've got another one. Your seventh one is called Night Flying, and right now, Phil, it just appears we're living in some pretty dark times. It's easy to become fearful at times, wondering where is all this heading, but you remind us, you know, God has not given us that spirit of fear. He's given us one of power and of love, of a sound mind, but sometimes it seems the fog of life sets in, and you write about the necessity of relying on the instruments. Tell us about that.
6: There's so many analogies that come out of relying on the instruments, and certainly what you're speaking of in the night flying is, you know, we've all heard the story, things that go bump in the night. I mean, we've all been in a house by ourselves maybe as we were younger, or and you hear a noise, and you're going, okay, what was that? And it's a noise that if it would have happened in the daytime, it wouldn't even have caught your attention, but at night it's like, okay, you know, somebody in here, what's that noise? What's going on? Mm-hmm. Same thing in the aircraft. I mean, you can be confident as you are in the daytime, especially as a young pilot, but you fly at night and all of a sudden every little thing is amplified. You know, was that engine? Did my engine just sputter, you know, or did that light just flicker? Or is that gauge really reading right? Or am I lost? Or is that the town I think? I mean, you start having all these things go through your mind. But God has not given us the spirit of fear, but of power and of love and of self-control. And in the aircraft, we just had to go back to our training. Mm-hmm. We had to go back to trusting the instruments, to trusting the aircraft, to trusting your training, that you wouldn't be flying in this situation if you weren't prepared for it. And we need to do the same thing as Christians. We need to go back and trust our training, trust the Word of God, trust His promises, focus on the promises mm-hmm. of God, and realize that greater is He that is in me than He that is in the world. Mm-hmm. And we know, we've been given the whole book. We know the ending, and we can be thankful for that. And we also know there's going to be much tribulation between now and then. You know, there's always going to be persecution to those that are walking in Christ, right? So mm-hmm. not to be surprised by any of that. And, right. Flying by the Word of God is so important, especially at night.
1: Section 2 of your book is Sanctification in Action, Discipline, Dependence, and Determined Perseverance. And sometimes we know the course to take, but it's overwhelming to us. And I can remember the start of each semester in college. Every professor would hand out their syllabus, all the things required for the quarter, the books you'd have to read, the papers you have to write, the projects you'd have to do, the quizzes that you need to take, the tests laid out before you. And not only one class, but every single class did that. And you're just overwhelmed. And wow, you got a devotional. Are you overwhelmed by the syllabus? Tell us about it.
6: Right. And this, you know, again, comes from the fact that, and it pointed me towards the truth even of my son-in-law who's going through this battle right now, that every day is a fight. And if you try and take the whole thing in at once, I mean, every day in the fight and pilot training was a fire hose, mm-hmm. like you were drinking from a fire hose. We've all, probably many of us have been in that situation where it's coming at us faster than we can take it in. But every day was like that in pilot training. You know, you were handed this huge syllabus with all these aircraft symbols on it that kind of each of them counted for a class or a simulator or a flight or an evaluation of some kind. And looking at that all at once, you're going, how on earth am I ever going to complete this? And we've all heard the illustration, how do you eat an elephant one bite at a time, right? And that's the way it was in pilot training. But you really had to scale your vision down and trust each day would be sufficient in itself. And that's what God promises us, right? In Exodus, the Lord said to Moses, Exodus 16:4, "Behold, I'm about to rain bread from heaven for you, and the people shall go out and gather a day's portion every day, that it may test them whether they will walk in my law or not." And so God asks us to trust him every day for the provision of that day, every day to get through just that day, mm-hmm. maybe just that next hour, you know, and then after that, the next provision to get through the next hour or the next day. And so having that trust, that ability to take it one step at a time, to put one step in front of the other, and even if it's a mountain that's steep, we'll eventually get over it through with God's help.
1: We will. And yet there are times we become overwhelmed and dark clouds come on our horizon as well. And as you came to realize, storms do come. They came to you as a pilot, and they also come to us in our Christian life. And you've got another devotional, Keep Your Wings Level Through the Storm, another important lesson learned.
6: Right. Yes. All of these are so rich in my mind, having written them and experienced many of the things I write about. But one of the first things you're taught as a pilot is, number one, as a general aviation pilot, don't go into the middle of a thunderstorm. And any pilot, really, you don't want to be in the middle of a thunderstorm. But if you find yourself in significant weather, one of the things you can do if you're in the midst of it is start to try and turn to avoid it at that point. It's almost better to keep your wings level and fly through it to get to the other side. Turning is only going to lengthen the time that you're in the storm, because the turn takes longer than maybe just a straight through penetration, as well as when you bank an aircraft and you start to turn it, you're putting more load on the wings and more stress on the aircraft. And so we were taught, just keep your wings level. Don't worry about your altitude. Let the aircraft bounce around. Let the storm take you where it's going to take you. But basically, just keep your wings level. And James says, count it all joy, my brother, when you meet various trials, mm-hmm. knowing that

0: also insist that violence is committed by only a few radicals who misunderstand the teaching of Muhammad, which are found in the Quran and in the Hadith. But is this true? The Violent Truth About Islam is a 24-page booklet that examines such claims, along with dozens of passages from the Quran and statements from the Hadith and Muslim scholars. What is the cause of violence and terror in Islam? This booklet will leave no doubt about Islam's long history of intolerance and bloodshed arising from the very words in the Quran and from the example of Muhammad's life and teachings. One copy of this booklet is available for a donation of $3, 5 copies for $12, or 10 copies for a donation of $18. Call 1-800-729-9829.
1: 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You know, whatever your vocation or things you come encounter with, that your eyes will be open and say, you know, is there a spiritual truth I can draw from this? Even as we spoke in the beginning, how the Lord Jesus would point to the mustard seed or to the different types of soil, that sort of thing. And we see how we can pull spiritual truth out of these everyday situations we come into encounter. And such is the case with our guest today, Lieutenant Colonel Phil Cochran, who has written now Lessons Learned at the Speed of Sound, a powerful book, 40 devotionals, taking lessons that he learned at the speed of sound, but bringing spiritual application to these. And so much that we can draw from these. Phil, again, share with us where our listeners can obtain a copy of this book and really be encouraged and edified in their Christian life.
2: That church and family life, again, just an incredible ministry focused on building strong families and strong churches through God's Word. They have a lot of free resources on their website, so check them out. But churchandfamilylife.com and Lessons Learned at the Speed of Sound is the name of the book. It's also available on Amazon in about every format you would want. And then there's also an app on the Apple App Store, Lessons Learned at the Speed of Sound, or I think it might just be called Speed of Sound. So, many ways to get it. And it makes a great gift for anybody in your life that wants to be encouraged in the Word of God.
1: We were just talking about the 10th devotional in the book, Keep Your Wings Level Through the Storm, and I like the Puritan wisdom you have for this devotional. Afflictions are but our Father's goldsmiths who are working to add pearls to our crowns. That is so rich, because sometimes we go through these hard times and we wonder, you know, what's to become of this? And yet we see how the Lord causes quite the refining process for us to go through.
2: Right, amen. Mm-hmm. It really, in every situation, as we mentioned in the very beginning, our target of our lives is the glory of God. And if you look through Scripture, God's judgment comes upon a people that fails to give Him glory. And in my life, you know, my purpose should always be in whatever, whether I'm in affliction or I'm in a time of peace, I'm on top of a mountain or in a valley, my purpose should be that everything I do brings glory to God.
1: Lessons learned from here. What storm am I facing physically, emotionally, spiritually, or relationally? Where am I tempted to turn around, escape, or overcorrect in my strength rather than trust God's direction? What does it look like practically to keep my wings level in this trial? What truths or disciplines keep me steady? And looking back, how has God used past storms to build endurance and deepen my faith? I really like that last question here, Phil, because, you know, sometimes we forget. We forget what God has done in our past. And we saw that problem with the children of Israel as well. And God warned them, you know, when you get to this point, beware lest you forget, you know, what God has done. And we can do that in our life too. But when we actually go back and we remember how God led us through these past storms, it really does give us that the building up of endurance to go through this next one as well.
2: Amen. That works in so many areas of our Christian walk too, whether it's prayer or endurance through storms and such. If we record the providences of God and how He's worked in our life, we will have so much more strength and foundation to draw upon when things around us get dark and stormy.
1: Sometimes we think what I do in my life only affects me, therefore stay out of my business, and by the way, who are you to judge me? But you've got a devotional titled Leads Trajectory Matters, in which you indicate one error affects every

0: one. Comment on that.
1: Right. We do have, no matter whether you feel you're a leader or not, you have people that are following you. Certainly as parents, our children are hopefully following us and listening to our guidance and our wisdom. But no matter whether you're at work or wherever you're at, there are people that are looking to you. And Timothy was told by Paul, you know, not to let anyone despise his youth, but mm-hmm. to set the believer as an example in speech and conduct and love and faith and purity. When you're flying in a fighter aircraft, everybody's gone there, or many people have gone to air shows, and they see the Thunderbirds, and they see them flying in this tight, tight formation. It almost looks like their wings are touching each other. Well, we would fly in that fingertip formation often as we're getting through weather, because if I'm following a flight lead, the easiest way to get a four-ship or a two-ship of F-16s down through the weather is to bring them into close formation. And really, you're just a few feet off of each other's wing, and you're, as a wingman, your whole job, you're steering at a couple different points on the aircraft that you're following and focusing on those points, and the lead aircraft is the one that's responsible for navigating and getting you safely through the weather. You oftentimes can't see anything but his aircraft. And an example I use is back in, I think it was 1982, the Thunderbirds were flying in a practice over the desert. And this was during Sunshine Day, but they were on each other's wings so tightly that the lead aircraft, either through a misjudgment or an aircraft error, didn't pull out of a dive, and all four aircraft went into the desert together successively, just boom, boom, boom, boom, one after the other, because they were all following the flight lead. They were all following lead, all trusting him. And so it's important as Christians that we go, okay, who's trusting me? Mm-hmm. And really the little things I do, as we talked about the course control, the drift matters, the little things I allow into my life really do make a difference to those that are watching me. We've heard the saying that what I allow in moderation, my children might allow in excess. You know, so what little moderations are we allowing is maybe what doesn't exist, but we call them, you know, little white sins or whatever. You know, what am I allowing in my life that's going to throw somebody else off in theirs? And so it's important that we stay strong and on course and fly a good path as a lead so that those that are fixed on us can follow us. And the way we do that as a lead is by keeping our eyes fixed on Christ. He is our instrument. He's our direction. He's our course control, our foundation. He's what guides us. And so if we keep our eyes on Christ, then as other peoples maybe look through us to Christ, they're going to be following in the right direction.
0: Friends, our phone number to Crosstalk today, maybe you've got a question you'd like to ask of our guest or to have him clarify something he has spoken here. Our number, 800-733-9829. That's 1-800-733-9829. You're listening to Crosstalk, and we're interviewing here today Lieutenant Colonel Phil Cochran, who has authored Lessons Learned at the Speed of Sound. And 40 different devotionals in here. We've covered, I don't know, maybe four, maybe five. But maybe you've got a question you'd like to ask. Phil, your fourth section is titled Living with Eternity in View. And I know there are so many well-meaning people that are just living in the here and now, for living for today. What does it mean to live with eternity in view?
1: Well, Jim, I believe the scripture is clear that not only are we when we're saved, our eternal life really begins the moment we're saved. Certainly, we have eternal life in heaven to look forward to with our Lord, but we have eternal life when we are saved. And so living with that citizenship experience in mind every day of our lives, realizing that we have been given so much in Christ. And when we look more to that, more to our future citizenship than we look to our present conditions, then we will be living with eternity in view. Mm-hmm. One of my favorite devotionals from that section talks about the smell of jet exhaust. I work across from an Air Force base right now, and when the wind is blowing in the right direction, I get the smell of jet exhaust that fills the air around my office area. And I love it. I love the smell of jet exhaust. It takes me back to the early mornings, the crisp weather, the clear air, the coolness, the walking to the jet with my G suit on and my helmet in my hand, expecting to go fly, and just the joy of it all and the camaraderie of it all with those that I flew with. It brings me back to all of that. And as Christians, everybody who's a true Christian knows that when you're gathered with other Christians, there's an aroma that is around you that's just almost like a slice of heaven. Mm-hmm. You know, you're not there yet, but you're experiencing that wonderful fellowship, that wonderful camaraderie with brothers and sisters in Christ. And yet, there's also people I work with that smell of that jet exhaust is horrible. They hate it. They despise it. It's like acrid in the nostrils, and they complain about it. Well, that's how the world feels about Christians. You know, we have this aroma of Christ on us. To those that are being saved, it's wonderful, but not to those that are perishing. And so as Christians, we know that we're going to get that same experience in the world around us.
0: Our number is 1-800-733-9829. We have Lori calling from Michigan. Hi, Lori, you're on the air.
2: Hi. Well, this is very inspirational. I'm really amazed to hear about all you have to say and the encouragement and the, I don't know, it's just incredible. I can hear the sound of the F-16 roaring above my head since I was stationed in Torjon, Spain with the F-16, the 401st. You know about the 401st Aircraft Generation Squadron, I'm sure. We used to go down to Incirlik, Turkey, and then I'm sure you can identify with so much. And then I worked at headquarters with the maintenance guys that worked on the F. They were the guys in charge of the F-16s and F-15s. So I've been around that world a lot, and it's just like I can hear when you're talking. I can just hear the roar of that aircraft, the beauty of it. It's amazing. So anyway, thanks for inspiring me today.
1: Well, praise the Lord. Thank you.
0: Thank you, Lori, for the call. Our number, 800-733-9829. Lieutenant Colonel, what is your goal? What is your desire for this book?
1: Well, I mentioned a little bit of the fact that I feel like many Christians live today in a very passive mindset. They just get up, they go through the day, they come home, and they do the same thing the next day, and they're just waiting for their eternity, essentially. But God calls us to be active in our Christian walk, to, as I said, fly, fight, and win as mm-hmm. Christians. And my goal would be that we as Christians take a more active, controlling view towards our Christianity, that we live purposefully, that we spend time debriefing ourselves every day to further our sanctification the next day. Not our own strength, through the power of the Holy Spirit working in us, certainly, but we are called to press on and to buffet ourselves and to live and fight the war that we fight in this present world. And so my prayer is that my book would encourage people in that as they look at the examples through both military aviation and civilian aviation and also just warfare in general. And it would encourage them in that way.
0: And it's available at churchandfamilylife.com. We have Grandma B from Onalaska, Wisconsin. Hi, you're on the air. Hello, you're on the air. Okay, they're listening to the delay there. Sorry about that. We'll pick up that call here a little bit later. But, yeah, make sure, friends, your radio is turned down when you call into the program here today. Lieutenant Colonel Phil Cochran with us here today on the broadcast. Powerful lessons that are learned at the speed of sound. There is so much that's available. We're just a minute before the break, but how did writing this devotional impact your life?
1: You know, it was so, number one, it brought back so many wonderful memories of the gifts that God gave me as being a fighter pilot. But as I said, if I don't apply these in my own life, then I'm all the worse for it, that I need to fall down at the altar and confess before I stand up and preach in it. And there were times that I'm writing these, I'm going, okay, I know this truth. But man, this is something I need to remember to live out in my own life so much better than I do. And, you know, my children read these and they can see the imperfectness. We're all men of clay, right? So if everybody had to be perfect before they wrote anything, then that would be a problem. We never have any books written by anybody that could speak to it as from a human perspective. Anyways, thankfully, we have the Word of God that was written by the perfect, that was written as perfection,
0: Amen.
1: Right?
0: Amen.
1: So anyways, I think it challenged me as much as I hope it challenges others to just stay on track. And as I read these devotionals over again and I do these interviews, it challenges me afresh, you know. So I'm always writing new ones and I always enjoy it.
0: Friends, we'll be right back with more of your phone calls following the break. This is Crosstalk on VCY America.
3: 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As I've been teaching through the book of Daniel on Sunday night, last night we came to Daniel chapter 8, verse 13. It speaks about the cleansing of the temple after 2,300 days of it being desecrated. We know that this happened. Daniel prophesied it would, and it came to pass with Antiochus Epiphanes. Now, theologians can disagree whether that's 2,300 days or morning and evening sacrifice, thus making 1,150 days. But the point is this, that 2,300 days was used by a farmer in the 1800s to declare that the Lord was going to come back on October 22nd, 1844. Thousands of people sold their farms and went and waited for the Lord to return. And when it did not happen, it was called the Great Disappointment. Out of that, Seventh-day Adventism was born in 1863. Here's the lesson, folks. Study the Bible in context. Don't set dates and don't follow people who are false prophets and prophetesses.

0: And you're listening to Crosstalk on VCY America. We've got David calling next from Hillsboro, Illinois. And David, you're on the air with Lieutenant Colonel Phil Cochran.
1: Yeah, hi. Colonel Cochran, thank you so much for this program, for your book, for all of your insights. We have a grand sympathy who is currently in the Navy at Corpus Christi, waiting to start his first training flights. And we just sent him the link so he can, hopefully he'll listen later. I think he'll be really inspired. He's a very godly young man. He just has always been really in a tight relationship with the Lord. And so we're just thinking this will be really inspiring for him. We may buy him the book as well, so we'll see how that goes. But thank you for your testimony.
0: Thank you, David.
2: Thank you.
0: Appreciate your call here as well. And that's a good thought to take the link to this program. It'll be up in just a couple hours on our website and share it with others so that they can learn and be encouraged as well. Let's go back to Onalaska. And Grandma B, are you with us?
3: Yes. We were disconnected, but thank you for taking my call. I walked in on just the tail end of this, so I don't really understand just what exactly, but I heard about a book. I shall look forward to trying to obtain that.
0: Great.
3: Anyway, my husband was a gunner on the B-36. Would that have anything to do with the gentleman's talk of today?
0: Well, certainly the lessons would have a lot to do with it. There's many applications there as well, right, Lieutenant Colonel?
2: Amen, yeah, but he's a little before my time, but what a fantastic experience. You know, my hat's off to those gentlemen that fought in World War II and in Korea and such. I mean, just amazing, amazing sacrifices they made for their country.
0: Thank you for your call here today from Onalaska. We have Emmett calling from Pasco, Washington. Pasco, Washington, you're on the air, Emmett.
4: Oh, thanks for taking my call.
0: Mm-hmm.
4: I was just wondering where you were deployed.
2: Deployed or stationed?
4: You're stationed, yeah. Where are you stationed?
2: So I was in Japan. I flew my operational missions over in Japan and Korea and Singapore and such like that. Then I was stationed around the United States, but certainly at Luke Air Force Base in Phoenix, Arizona, and then also at Vance Air Force Base in Enid, Oklahoma.
0: Mm-hmm.
4: Yeah, that's very cool.
0: Great.
4: Also, have you ever flown for the Blue Angels?
2: No, the Blue Angels are Navy. They're fantastic. The Air Force's demonstration team would be the Thunderbirds. Mm-hmm. And but no, I have not.
0: Great. Thank you, Emmett. Appreciate your call here today from Pasco, Washington. People around the country as well. Hey, can flying an F-16 lead to pride? I mean, I see you have a devotional. Watch this.
2: Well, you know what? It can lead to pride and humility, both. Mm-hmm. Certainly, as a fighter pilot, everybody has the image of a fighter pilot as maybe something like Top Gun, flying down the runway on a motorcycle with a cool jacket and sunshades on and everything like that.
0: Mm-hmm.
2: Certainly, one thing that everybody learns when they show up at pilot training and as they go through training is that they're not as great as they thought they were in the very beginning. Mm-hmm. At least if you don't learn that, then you're a better man than I am, I guess, because you know, you show up thinking you're pretty hot stuff, and then you realize that everybody else thinks that same thing about themselves, and you're really not that great.
0: Yeah, spiritual application there too, isn't there?
2: Amen, yeah. So certainly, and we know pride goes before destruction and a haughty spirit before the fall. And there were a few times in my career, especially as the Watch This devotional kind of lays out, that I felt like maybe I was the cat's meow, but learned very quickly that I was not. So I experienced some humbling times in my time in the F-16 or my time in the T-38 in pilot training. Especially, I was one that had more of an upset stomach going into pilot training, so I didn't have the strongest stomach in the beginning, and that's humiliating and humbling when you start vomiting as you're trying to learn how to fly and such. So anyways, but God was gracious to get me through it all.
0: You've got a devotional, bailout, bailout, bailout. Did you ever have to eject?
2: No, I did not. there were certainly a few times that maybe I tightened my straps down a little tighter on my seat because mm-hmm. of maybe something that was going on in the jet. And for me, my habit pattern, because I was not that every pilot isn't safety conscious, but maybe I was a little more than most because my father's tragic accident I mentioned was an aircraft accident. Mm-hmm. So I would frequently, as I was at the end of the runway before I took off, I would rehearse in my mind a situation where I might need to eject and actually practice reaching for the handle and practice that muscle memory of doing that. Because so many times when people are in a situation like that, they stay locked in to solving the problem instead of bailing out. And, you know, that goes back to, you know, we're commanded to flee idolatry, right? To flee the sins of this world that might ensnare us. And so many times as Christians, we want to muscle through it. We want to solve it ourselves, and we want to do it in our own strength. But there's times as Christians that the best thing we can do is run, and the best thing we can do is bail out.
0: Indeed. We have just a minute left. What would you like to leave with our listeners today?
2: You know, just again, my goal, my purpose as Christians, we've got to be engaged. We've got to be purposeful. We've got to live our lives with Christ as our foundation. Everything, He is the true direction that we fly by. If we're flying by anything other than the Word of God and by what God has given us in His Word to know truth mm-hmm. in this world, mm-hmm. then we are going to get off course and we're going to be at a loss for it. So just encourage people to dig into the Word of God, have a strong Bible church that you're involved with,
0: yes.
2: and stay in that fellowship.
0: Indeed, indeed. Well, thank you for carving out the time to join us today, and thank you for putting all of these lessons you learned at the Speed of Sound into a devotional book to help build others up in the faith as well.
2: You bet. Thank you so much, and I pray everybody will check that out at churchandfamilylife.com.
0: Again, friends, that's churchandfamilylife.com. 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

0: With SRN News, I'm Keith Peters in Washington. Consumer confidence is down sharply this month. Matt Mattinson has more.
1: The Conference Board's lead index fell more than 6.5 points from August. The board's chief economist, Dana Peterson, said the index deteriorated notably in September following 2 months of softening. The survey noted September's surge in gas prices and ongoing geopolitical tensions as factors in the drop in confidence across nearly all age and income groups. Consumer appraisals of business conditions also turned negative for the first time in 2 years. I'm Matt Mattinson.
0: Secretary of State Marco Rubio says the incident at a British air base over the weekend involved a foreign actor. Reporter Wendy Swanson has more.
2: Secretary of State Marco Rubio claims a foreign actor was involved in an alleged terror plot targeting a UK airbase used by the U.S. military. On Monday night, Rubio told Fox News what happened this weekend was a very serious threat and one that clearly involved the hands of a foreign actor. 5 unidentified men were arrested close to the base at Fairford in western England on Sunday. That's where U.S. bombers have been flying missions against Iran. Those suspects were released on bail on Monday, which prompted criticism from President Trump. I'm Wendy Swanson.
0: A 4.2 magnitude earthquake rumbled under the Puget Sound region Tuesday afternoon, Brad Ford reports.
3: The quake hit around 2:05 p.m. and was located less than 10 miles northwest of Gig Harbor. It was too small to cause a tsunami. No injuries were reported. The shaking was felt over a wide area of the Puget Sound. There were no reports of significant damage. Aftershocks are a possibility. I'm Brad Ford.
0: On Wall Street, the Dow down by 131 points, the NASDAQ dropped 22, the S&P 500 lower by 12. This is SRN News.
4: Foundations of Freedom, a look at America's founding principles and the leaders who shaped our nation.
5: Ronald Reagan understood that freedom sometimes requires more than quiet diplomacy. It requires moral clarity. On June 12, 1987, standing before the Brandenburg Gate in a divided Berlin, Reagan issued a direct challenge to Soviet leader Mikhail Gorbachev. Mr. Gorbachev, tear down this wall. The Berlin Wall was more than concrete and barbed wire. It represented a system that restricted movement, divided families, and denied millions the freedoms Americans often take for granted. Reagan refused to treat that division as permanent. He understood that free nations must be willing to identify the difference between liberty and oppression and have the courage to say so. 2 years later, the Berlin Wall fell. Freedom survives when people refuse to accept tyranny as inevitable. So when freedom is challenged today, will we have the courage to defend it with the same moral clarity?
6: God's promise from his word for today is found in Psalm 121, verse 8. The Lord shall preserve thy going out and thy coming in from this time forth and even forevermore. God's encouragement for today from his word, the Bible, Psalm 121, verse 8.
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1: We continue our reading of 2 Chronicles in chapter 21 today. Now Jehoshaphat slept with his fathers and was buried with his fathers in the city of David. And Jehoram, his son, reigned in his stead. And he had brethren, the sons of Jehoshaphat, Azariah, and Jehiel, and Zechariah, and Azariah, and Michael, and Shephatiah. All these were the sons of Jehoshaphat, king of Israel. And their father gave them great gifts of silver, and of gold, and of precious things, with fenced cities in Judah. But the kingdom gave he to Jehoram, because he was the firstborn. Now when Jehoram was risen up to the kingdom of his father, he strengthened himself, and slew all his brethren with the sword, and divers also of the princes of Israel. Jehoram was 32 years old when he began to reign, and he reigned 8 years in Jerusalem. And he walked in the way of the kings of Israel, like as did the house of Ahab, for he had the daughter of Ahab to wife, and he wrought that which was evil in the eyes of the Lord. Howbeit, the Lord would not destroy the house of David because of the covenant that he had made with David, and as he promised to give a light to him and to his sons forever. In his days the Edomites revolted from under the dominion of Judah and made themselves a king. Then Jehoram went forth with his princes and all his chariots with him, and he rose up by night and smote the Edomites which compassed him in, and the captains of the chariots. So the Edomites revolted from under the hand of Judah unto this day. The same time also did Libnah revolt from under his hand, because he had forsaken the Lord God of his fathers. Moreover, he made high places in the mountains of Judah, and caused the inhabitants of Jerusalem to commit fornication, and compelled Judah thereto. And there came a writing to him from Elijah the prophet, saying, Thus saith the Lord God of David thy father, Because thou hast not walked in the ways of Jehoshaphat thy father, nor in the ways of Asa king of Judah, but hast walked in the way of the kings of Israel, and hast made Judah and the inhabitants of Jerusalem to go a-whoring, like to the whoredoms of the house of Ahab, and also hast slain thy brethren of thy father's house, which were better than thyself. Behold, with a great plague will the Lord smite thy people and thy children and thy wives and all thy goods. And thou shalt have great sickness by disease of thy bowels, until thy bowels fall out by reason of the sickness day by day. Moreover, the Lord stirred up against Jehoram the spirit of the Philistines, and of the Arabians that were near the Ethiopians. And they came up into Judah, and brake into it, and carried away all the substance that was found in the king's house, and his sons also, and his wives, so that there was never a son left him, save Jehoahaz, the youngest of his sons. And after all this, the Lord smote him in his bowels with an incurable disease. And it came to pass that in the process of time, after the end of 2 years, his bowels fell out by reason of his sickness. So he died of sore diseases. And his people made no burning for him like the burning of his fathers. 32 years old was he when he began to reign, and he reigned in Jerusalem 8 years, and departed without being desired. Howbeit, they buried him in the city of David, but not in the sepulchres of the kings. And the inhabitants of Jerusalem made Ahaziah, his youngest son, king in his stead. For the band of men that came with the Arabians to the camp had slain all the eldest. So Ahaziah, the son of Jehoram, king of Judah, reigned. 42 years old was Ahaziah when he began to reign, and he reigned 1 year in Jerusalem. His mother's name was also Athaliah, the daughter of Omri. He also walked in the ways of the house of Ahab, for his mother was his counselor to do wickedly. Wherefore he did evil in the sight of the Lord like the house of Ahab, for they were his counselors after the death of his father to his destruction. He walked also after their counsel and went with Jehoram, the son of Ahab, king of Israel, to war against Hazael, king of Syria, at Ramoth-Gilead. And the Syrians smote Joram, and he returned to be healed in Jezreel because of the wounds which were given him at Ramah when he fought with Hazael, king of Syria. And Azariah, the son of Jehoram, king of Judah, went down to see Jehoram, the son of Ahab, at Jezreel because he was sick. And the destruction of Ahaziah was of God by coming to Joram. For when he was come, he went out with Jehoram against Jehu, the son of Nimshi, whom the Lord had anointed to cut off the house of Ahab. And it came to pass that when Jehu was executing judgment upon the house of Ahab, and found the princes of Judah and the sons of the brethren of Ahaziah that ministered to Ahaziah, he slew them. And he sought Ahaziah, and they caught him, for he was in Samaria, and brought him to Jehu. And when they had slain him, they buried him, because, said they, he is the son of Jehoshaphat, who sought the Lord with all his heart. So the house of Ahaziah had no power to keep still the kingdom. And when Athaliah, the mother of Ahaziah, saw that her son was dead, she arose and destroyed all the seed royal of the house of Judah. But Jehoshabeath, the daughter of the king, took Joash, the son of Ahaziah, and stole him from among the king's sons that were slain, and put him and his nurse in a bedchamber. So Jehoshabeath, the daughter of King Jehoram, the wife of Jehoiada the priest, for she was the sister of Ahaziah, hid him from Athaliah, so that she slew him not. And he was with them hid in the house of God 6 years, and Athaliah reigned over the land. And in the 7th year, Jehoiada strengthened himself and took the captains of hundreds, Azariah the son of Jehoram, and Ishmael the son of Jehohanan, and Azariah the son of Obed, and Maaseiah the son of Adaiah, and Eliashaphat the son of Zichri, into covenant with him. And they went about in Judah, and gathered the Levites out of all the cities of Judah, and the chief of the fathers of Israel, and they came to Jerusalem. And all the congregation made a covenant with the king in the house of God. And he said unto them, Behold, the king's son shall reign, as the Lord hath said of the sons of David. This is the thing that ye shall do. A third part of you entering on the Sabbath of the priests and of the Levites shall be porters of the doors, and a third part shall be at the king's house, and a third part at the gate of the foundation, and all the people shall be in the courts of the house of the Lord. But let none come into the house of the Lord save the priests, and they that minister of the Levites, they shall go in, for they are holy. But all the people shall keep the watch of the Lord. And the Levite shall compass the king round about, every man with his weapons in his hand. And whosoever else cometh into the house, he shall be put to death. But be ye with the king when he cometh in, and when he goeth out. So the Levites and all Judah did according to all things that Jehoiada the priest had commanded, and took every man his men that were to come in on the Sabbath, with them that were to go out on the Sabbath. For Jehoiada the priest dismissed not the courses. Moreover, Jehoiada the priest delivered to the captains of hundreds spears and bucklers and shields that had been King David's, which were in the house of God. And he set all the people, every man having his weapon in his hand, from the right side of the temple to the left side of the temple, along by the altar and the temple, by the king round about. Then they brought out the king's son, and put upon him the crown, and gave him the testimony, and made him king. And Jehoiada and his sons anointed him, and said, God save the king. And here at the end of verse 11 of chapter 23 of 2 Chronicles, we'll end our reading and begin in verse 12 next time.
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2: Hey everybody, this is Rick DeYoung with Prophecy Today Radio, the program that looks at current events in the light of Bible prophecy. The treatment of Israeli Prime Minister Benjamin Netanyahu at the recent United Nations General Assembly, along with increasingly hostile protest against the Jewish state of Israel, raises serious questions about the growing hostility towards Israel and the rise of modern anti-Semitism. That's the headline. Stay tuned as I talk with author and journalist Dave Dolan about this subject and its prophetic significance.
3: It's time now for Prophecy Today, a look at current events in light of biblical prophecy.
2: David, I want to follow up on the fact that the nation of Israel and the Jewish people have a target on their back. You can recognize it from the UN assembly there, and I believe it's not only a political operation, but also there's a spiritual component to it as well. Don't you agree?
4: Oh, absolutely, Rick. I mean, Israel not only gets more coverage and negative reports than that, 80% of the UN resolutions are about Israel. I mean, that's absurd. It's a country of today 10 million, but that started in 1948 and 49 when they were just a couple million. And the main thing, Rick, is that the lies that the prime minister spoke about are so hideous, and they're so backwards, in my view, to what the reality is. Now, that, of course, is Hasatan, Satan, called in the Bible the father of lies. For instance, that Israel is committing genocide in Gaza. Genocide is defined as a deliberate, usually government-sponsored, military crackdown against a whole race of people or a religion to kill them, to eliminate them, to get them out of there. That isn't Israel's goal. Gaza, for 20 years, had pretty much peace, apart from when they were firing rockets into Israel and Israel would respond. There were no Israelis, as the prime minister made clear, no Israeli settlers, no Israeli forces at all in Gaza. It was a Palestinian state, in effect. And had the PA kept in control of it and Hamas been kept out, it might actually be a full sovereign state by now, Rick. That was Israel's goal. They didn't want to kill all the people off. And what did Arafat chant all the time? Not just from the river to the sea, but that we will drive the Jews from the river to the sea, push them into the sea and they will drown. They will all be killed. That was what he, the leader of the PLO for decades, said out loud. That is what Iran, its leaders are saying today. We will wipe you out completely, Israel. There cannot be a Jewish state. And again, as you said, this is a spiritual battle. The father of lies behind that side of it. And we, as believers, as Christians and Jews as well, we just need to be standing up for the truth, correcting when we can, if anybody will listen, and some will, but realizing that for the most part, this is going to continue because, as we've said so many times, the scriptures make clear the whole world will turn against Israel in the end, but the God of Israel doesn't. He supports them, he stands with them, and he fights for them, it says literally, in the end. So that's ahead, too, and we can have to keep that in mind. But yes, to see almost all the delegates at the UN stand up and walk out when the leader of one of the greatest democracies on earth stands up to speak is just frankly disgusting and an indication of how deep this anti-Israel, anti-Semitic spirit goes in the world.
3: 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There you will also find information for a better understanding of biblical prophecy as it relates to our world today. 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This is Jay Johnson inviting you to join us every Monday through Friday for Prophecy Today. Remember, the Lord Jesus is coming, and it could be today. So let's keep looking up. Until.
5: September 29th, Teaching Others. Do you know what a tendu is, or a brisé, or ciseau? Well, unless you've taken a ballet class or two, you probably don't. These words, while common to those in the world of ballet, won't mean anything to the rest of us. We would need someone to show us and teach us. It's no different with the gospel. Those who are surrounded by darkness often do not fully comprehend the gift God has given them. It's foreign to their everyday lives, and they need someone to help them understand. Today, we'll meet May Kakulka, a woman whose mother died when she was 12 and whose father abandoned her shortly afterward. For much of her life, she followed the only pattern she knew. One of abuse, hurt, and shame. She's here to share with us her true story on this Unshackled Daily Devotional.
6: My younger sister and I were shuffled from one relative to another until I ended up at my grandmother's farm. She was already raising three of my cousins and didn't want me, so she treated me bad. And as soon as I finished eighth grade, she made me leave. Only 14, I had to lie about my age so I could work and eat. Which meant I had to drop out of school. I fell in with other girls like me, went to dance halls at night. That's where I met Harold, the first person who seemed to care about me. When I got pregnant, we got married. Because he was a drunk and unfaithful, my sister persuaded me to divorce him after 4 years. My next husband was even worse, bringing home drunken friends and abusing me. I divorced him when my daughter was 12. Then I married Rudy, a man who was good to me, even though he drank. I began going to church, visiting one after another, looking for some way to feel better inside, some way to ease the shame. Listening to radio preachers helped for a while, but I couldn't seem to understand the Bible. Then I hurt my back and listened to the radio for hours. That's when I heard the gospel that set me free. Jesus loved me enough to die on the cross to make me a new creation. The change in me brought my husband to church where he was also saved.
5: The Apostle Paul wrote in Romans chapter 10, verse 14, "How then shall they call on him who they have not believed? How shall they believe in him of whom they have not heard? And how shall they hear without a preacher?" Friend, the world is full of people following the destructive patterns that have been laid out for them. They are trapped in darkness, but we have the opportunity to be a light. We just have to open our mouths to teach and open our lives to demonstrate the truth. Are you acting on this truth today? 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
7: 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I'm Wayne Shepherd. Ed, a couple of notes from listeners in Thailand, starting with this one.
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1: When God goes about judging men by knowledge, by truth, by guilt, and by deeds, he will do so absolutely without favoring anyone. Based only on the subjective reality of their faith in Christ and the objective confirmation of that in their works.
2: Welcome to Grace to You with John MacArthur on VCY America. Scripture is clear. We will all stand before God someday, and on that day, it won't matter how many people called you great or how many people called you a fool, nor will it matter whether your bank account was large or small or whether your funeral drew 10,000 people or no one at all. There is only one thing that will matter on that day: what God thinks of you. The question is, how can you be certain you will escape the wrath of a holy God? Bring that crucial question to John MacArthur's lesson today as he continues his sobering study called Without Excuse. And now, here's John with the lesson.
1: Let's look at the Word of God together in Romans chapter 2. We want to continue our examination of the principles of judgment as they appear in the first 16 verses of this chapter. And I want us to look at verse 11. For there is no respect of persons with God. Now, what that verse is saying is that God is righteously impartial. He is not looking at the person on the outside. He is looking at the conduct to see whether it represents righteousness or unrighteousness. The issue is not whether a person is poor or rich, whether a person is a Jew or Gentile, whether a person is a church member or not, a man or a woman, educated or uneducated, wise or foolish. He's looking at the works. God's sentence will be strictly on the basis of character, and God will be impartial and cannot be bribed. He judges without respect of persons. Now that phrase, there is no respect of persons with God, is a most interesting phrase. Respect of persons is basically one word. And the one word is a combination of the word face, your face, and the word to receive. And with God, he doesn't receive your face, is what it really says. God is not in the business of receiving anybody's face, which means 1 Samuel 16:7. God does not judge on the basis of an outward appearance, but on the basis of the heart. God is not going to judge on the basis of the surface. God doesn't receive face. And the word, of course, later became the word for partiality. God is not partial. Partiality is the fault of one who gives judgment with respect to the outward circumstances and not the inward merit. To have respect of a person's appearance is to rule in their favor for what you see on the surface rather than what you know to be true in the heart. And only the vice of an evil judge would so violate justice. God cannot, God will not do that. In Acts 10:34, Peter opens his mouth and says, "Of a truth I perceive that God is no respecter of persons." That's Peter in Acts. Paul in Galatians says essentially the same thing. In chapter 2, verse 6, God accepteth no man's person. In chapter 6 of Galatians and verse 7, be not deceived, God is not mocked. Whatever a man sows, that shall he also reap. Whoever he is the implication. He that sows to the flesh shall have the flesh reap corruption. He that sows to the Spirit shall have the Spirit reap everlasting life. Depends on what you do. And God will not pass by judgment because of who you are. In Ephesians 6:9, you masters do the same thing.

0: things unto your servants, forbearing, threatening, knowing that your master also is in heaven, neither is there respect of persons with him. The same phrase is used in Colossians 3:25 and again in 1 Peter 1:17. Now that is the thesis of what I want you to understand in Romans chapter 2, so you can look at it again. A phrase repeated at least 5-6 times in the New Testament is the key to our passage. God is no respecter of persons. Whoever you are, He promises to judge. In the 16 verses that begin the second chapter are the principles by which God will judge. Now we've said that in verse 1 is the principle of knowledge. God will judge men who give evidence of knowing His law. The second principle in verses 2 and 3 is the principle of truth. God will judge according to the truth. You cannot hide the truth from God. Thirdly, in verses 4 and 5, God will judge according to real guilt. For men are guilty more than anything else of abusing the mercy and the grace and the goodness and the forbearance and the long-suffering of God. Then in verses 6 through 10, we learn that God is going to judge men based upon their deeds. He will look at their deeds and by their deeds determine whether in fact they have a right to enter into eternal life or not. And when it comes to God's judgment, we come into the next element of principles of judgment, and that is God will judge with impartiality. Verses 11 through 15. Verse 11 sets the section in motion. It says, "There is no respect of persons with God." When God goes about judging men by knowledge, by truth, by guilt, and by deeds, He will do so absolutely without favoring anyone. Based only on the subjective reality of their faith in Christ and the objective confirmation of that in their works. God is fair. He doesn't favor people, nor does He hold people responsible when they didn't know as much as someone else knew who is more responsible. So bound up in the statement, there is no respect of persons with God, is the fact that He doesn't favor certain people, and secondly, that He deals fairly with everyone according to the light or the knowledge they have had. And someone is going to say, well, does God judge everybody the same? No. No. And that's what we find beginning in verse 12. God, without respect of persons, will judge. Verse 12, now watch this amazing verse. "For as many as have sinned without law shall also perish without law, and as many as have sinned in the law shall be judged by the law." Now think with me. The fact is, there's no respect of persons with God. If you don't have the law, you'll be judged as one who didn't have the law. If you have the law, you'll be judged as one who had the law. God will be utterly, absolutely fair. And the basic idea of the verse is that in the final, eternal judgment, God will show His equity and God will show His impartiality by dealing with men according to the light they possess. Now notice in verse 12 then, they have two distinct groups of people. First of all, as many as have sinned without law shall also perish without law. Take the little phrase, without law. That's group one. They don't have the law. Anamos, without law, that's what it means. They don't have the law. But what law? The law of God, the Mosaic law. This is a term to designate Gentiles who do not have the written scripture. What about them? What about them? Will God judge them when they never had the law? Yes, but He'll judge them as those who never had the law. Well, if they never heard the gospel, will He hold them responsible? Well, let's find out. Back to verse 12. It says, the people without the law shall also, what's the next word? Perish. Perish. Apolemy basically means to destroy, to put to death. It is used of eternal death in Matthew 10:28, Luke 4:34. It does not mean annihilation, even though it can be translated to destroy. Annihilation is not what it means. It doesn't mean they go into an unconscious existence. Basically, the best way to understand that is when something is apolemy, it is ruined so that it no longer can serve its intended purpose. And all people were created for the glory of God and for fellowship with Him. And when they do not come to God, they are then apolemy. They are ruined as to that purpose and intention. This is no better place illustrated than in the book of Revelation. In speaking of the doom of the Antichrist, we read this in Revelation 17:8. The beast that thou sawest was and is not, and shall ascend out of the bottomless pit and go into perdition. Same word as perish here, form of apolemy. So the beast is going into perishing. The beast is going into apolemy. A verse or two later, it says, the beast goes into perdition, verse 11. So twice in the 17th chapter, it says the beast goes to apolemy. The beast goes into perdition or perishing or destruction. Now, if we want to find out what that is, all we have to do is go to chapter 19. And it says, the beast was cast alive into a lake of fire burning with brimstone, Revelation 19:20. So perishing, apolemy, being destroyed, did not mean that that beast goes out of existence. It meant that he was sent into a living judgment, cast alive into the lake of fire burning with brimstone. And by the way, in Revelation 20:10, we find he is still there as a conscious being 1,000 years later. And I only point that up because there have been people who say that this is teaching us that the unbelieving people who've never had the law simply go out of existence. That is not what it teaches. They are ruined as to their intended purpose. They are put to death, but it is a casting alive into the lake of fire, as graphically illustrated by the use of the same term in reference to the beast. So God will condemn those who have never heard, and even without the Scripture, they will perish. Their perishing, it says in verse 12, will be without law. What does that mean? It means it will be commensurate with them not having the Scripture, which means that it will not be as severe as it will be for those who had the Scripture, but it is nonetheless perishing. It isn't less than hell. It is hell. It is that those who had the law do not receive hell while the others receive less than hell. It is that they receive a greater hell than the hell the others receive. Why? Verse 12 again. For as many as have sinned without law. Even though they didn't have the law of God, they sinned. And the wages of sin is what? Death. People say, will those people who never heard perish? Yes. What does perishing mean? It means the same thing to them that it meant when it was said in Revelation of the beast, they will be cast alive into a lake burning with fire and brimstone. Why? Because they've sinned. You see, man does sin, even though he doesn't have the written law of God, because he has in him a sin principle, and because he chooses a lifetime and a lifestyle of sinfulness. Specially revealed law, Scripture, is not the precondition of sin. Men sin without Scripture. They're guilty and they're perishing. And their punishment will be a perishing, a damnation, for they have sinned against God. But it will be a lesser judgment than group two. Look at group two in verse 12. As many as have sinned in the law shall be judged by the law. What does it mean, as many as have sinned in the law? This refers to those who received the special revelation, those who had the Word of God, particularly Israel and anyone who was attached to them who knew the truth of God, those who heard the prophets, those who read the law and the holy writings, those who had the special revelation. It refers to people today who sit in the church, people who know the truth, people who are in a Christian society or Christian environment. They will be judged according to greater light and greater privilege and greater liability Jesus said in Matthew 11, how much greater will be the punishment of Chorazin and Bethsaida and Capernaum, because in those places Jesus walked and lived and did his miracles. It'll be more tolerable for Sodom and Gomorrah and for Tyre and Sidon in the day of judgment than it will be for those cities. Why? Because they knew so much more. And the greater perishing will belong to them. They'll be judged by the law. That refers to final judgment. They'll be judged in accord with full knowledge of God's law. So God is very fair. He's very fair. The hottest hell is reserved for the people who knew the most. That is why, beloved, it is such a fearful thing to be an apostate. It is such a fearful thing to know the truth and constantly turn your back on it. You would be better off eternally if you never knew than to know and turn your back. But God is fair, and he will judge those without law as without law, and those with law as with law. Now, immediately at this point, Paul knows a Jew is going to ask a question. He's going to say this. Now, wait a minute, Paul. We who have been the guardians of the law, we who have been the agents by which God has revealed the law, we who have written it and rewritten it and preserved it, we should have the higher honor, not the greater condemnation. We who have possessed the law should be protected from God's wrath. And some people today would join and say, yeah, I've been going to church all my life. I've been trying to be religious. I bought a Bible. I'm trying to be religious. I mean, how can we be condemned? We've been the religious ones. We've preserved the law. Some are going to say, I've taught in seminary. I've taught in seminary all my career. I've prepared men to go out and serve in churches. Of course, seminaries that don't believe the Bible, and churches that don't either. But we've been religious. We've been connected to Christianity. I mean, it's us. I mean, you know us, the religious folks. Paul replies in verse 13, for not the hearers of the law are just before God, but the what? The doers of the law shall be justified. Now, the word for hearers is not the usual word. It is not the normal word akouo, which is the normal word to hear, but it is akroates, and it's used specifically of pupils who hear because they're constantly in the educational process. Vincent, I think, is a good translation of it. Those whose business is hearing. And that is exactly what the Jews did in the synagogues, didn't they? They heard and heard and heard and heard. It was read to them week after week after week after week after week. It was explained to them, and they were literally professional hearers. But it is not to the ones who make it their business to do the hearing. It is to the ones who make it their business to do the doing that justification comes. It is not performance, beloved. It is possession. That's why James warns us, you see, in the same way. James says, but be doers of the word and not what? Hearers only, because if you are, you are deceiving your own selves. What a deceit. God's law doesn't protect hearers from judgment. No, the more they hear, the deeper the judgment. I know some people are going to come to the judgment and they're going to say, God, do you have a record of how many hours I listened to MacArthur? That ought to be good for something. And my wife, wherever she is, tapes, I listened to those things all the time she played them. I mean, isn't that good for something? I mean, she even played Christian music, and then she bought Bible tapes. And some guy read the Bible all the time. And I used to have to sit in the kitchen while they had a Bible study in my living room. Some of you fathers might have to say that about your children. Say, well, I mean, I heard it all. I was there. I did everything I could to make them comfortable. I didn't throw the tapes out. I didn't kick my wife out. I went to church. Isn't that good for something? Yeah, greater condemnation. See, God's law does not protect. The more you know God's law, the more it intensifies the consequence, unless it is obeyed. And here's a terrible frustration because you can't obey it in your own strength. And so he literally backs them into a corner, you see. I mean, you're constantly hearing, but you don't do it. So there is a judicial verdict against you. But the one who does, verse 13, the doer of the law shall be justified, not the hearer. So God requires perfect obedience. God requires a manifestation of righteousness, but no one can do that. Thus, the law is meant to drive us to a point of desperation where we turn to God for the power to do what we otherwise couldn't do. So the question the Jew might ask is answered. Doesn't do you a bit of good to have it unless you do it. It just intensifies your guilt. Because only the one who does it is justified, and that's a judicial verdict there. Are you ready for the second question? Here it comes. Now, this is the question asked by the Gentile or the pagan or the one who didn't have the law. He's going to say, Now, wait a minute. We never had the law. And if we never had the law, how in the world can we be condemned for not obeying it? Fair question. Can you condemn somebody for not obeying the written word? I mean, after all, in Romans 4:15, it says, where no law is, there is no transgression. And in Romans 5:13, it says, for until the law, sin was in the world, but sin is not imputed when there is no law. And in Romans 7:7, what shall we say then? Is the law sin? God forbid. Nay, I had not known sin but by the law. So if there is no transgression when there's no law, and there's no knowledge of sin when there's no law, how can we be responsible when we don't have the written law? And a lot of people ask that question. Does God hold people responsible who have never heard the written law of God? Let's find out the answer. Verse 14. For when the heathen, or pagan, Gentiles, ethne, who have not the law, that is the written law now, keep that in mind, the written law, they don't have that. When they do by nature the things contained in the law, these having not the law are a law unto themselves, who show the work of the law written in their hearts, their conscience also bearing witness, and their thoughts the meanwhile accusing or else excusing one another. Now, what is he saying? He's saying simply this. You do not have to have the written law to be responsible. For you have a law within you, manifest in your behavior, manifest in your conscience, and manifest in your thinking patterns. Let's bow in prayer. Father, we know that someday the light of divine judgment will throw its beams to illuminate the remotest universe. We know that at that point souls will face the reality of judgment. They will walk, as it were, down a hall of mirrors where every act of their earthly life on all sides is seen and re-seen, and they'll be judged. Father, we thank you that in Jesus Christ we never need to face that day, because there is therefore now no judgment, no condemning judgment to them who are in Christ Jesus.
1: You're listening to Grace to You, the Bible teaching ministry of John MacArthur. John's current study is called Without Excuse. Well, friend, even though we're now into the fall season, north of the equator at least, it may still feel a bit like summer where you are. And for a lot of us, summer brings back memories of summer camp. Well, you might be surprised to know that summer camps, Christian summer camps in particular, played a big role in John MacArthur's pastoral training before he came to Grace Church. Here's how John explained it.
2: I grew up in a church. My dad was a pastor, and church camp was a staple part of life. I went to church camp from the earliest recollections that I have as a little elementary kid, and I remember being overwhelmed at some of the messages that were given in camp. I remember the intensity of being preached at several times a day for a 6 or 7 day period. And I remember that the Lord worked on my heart in that environment. And then as I got a little older, high school, college, I was involved in camp as well in my student years. And the Lord used many of those events to have a dramatic impact on my life under the preaching of the Word of God and thinking seriously about my own commitment to Christ. But my most intense experience with camp came after I graduated from seminary, and I began to speak at youth camps. And I mean, when I say speak at youth camp, I might be at a youth camp for 2.5 months in summer, speaking to a different group of young people every week through that summer period. I did that in summer camps for, I think, about 9 years. Even into the early years of pastoring at Grace Church, I did a lot of youth camps. And that was a critical part of my training as a young man, and I found it a fertile area of ministry among young people because of the intensity of exposure to the Word of God and the opportunity to be counseled 24/7 in that kind of spiritual environment. It's a healthy thing.
1: 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And would you do us a favor? Let us know how Grace to You has helped you grow spiritually. And if God has used John's teaching to bring someone you know to faith in Christ, we would especially love to hear about that. 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
2: 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"Yes," he answered. "Well," said the doctor, "you'll have to cut it out for a while. Things have changed. No longer is it normal to live a clean, good, righteous life. But the Christian way is the natural way, the way we're made to live. Sin isn't natural. Were it natural, we'd bloom under it, but we don't. Sin breaks the body, maims the mind, and slays the soul. Want health, happiness, and heaven? Look to the Lord with all your heart."
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4: Have you ever told someone else about your hobby and hear things like, "Well, isn't that interesting?" Or, "I could never make something as good as that." Or, "I wish I had time to learn how to do that." Then you probably have a quirky hobby. And if you have a quirky hobby, you probably have a room full of stuff just waiting to be a part of your next endeavor. And if your room is busting at the seams, you probably don't seem to ever have enough undistracted time to finish those projects. And if you've got a project list the size of Texas, why not consider coming out to the Quirky Hobbies Ladies Craft Retreat at Trail Ridge Camp? It's coming up October 22nd through the 24th. Join with a bunch of other ladies for some time dedicated

in them and they in him according to God's grace. Next, ask, what does this mean? God observes our walk and desires to count us worthy. Having a good purpose isn't enough, nor are acts prompted by our faith. What we do for God will only be fulfilled by God's power, which will be released in response to our faith. Acts of faith are prompted when we identify a good purpose, that is, a purpose that ultimately glorifies God. When such a purpose is fulfilled, it's because of God's grace. Then ask, how do I apply this to my life? Make sure what you purpose is good by checking it out with what the Bible says, pray about it, seek godly counsel, and wait on God. I once had such a purpose develop in my heart when a mission organization asked me to help with a project to translate one of my books into Russian and print 50,000 copies for church leaders in Ukraine, Russia, and Belarus. The cost was $40,000 to $50,000. That's way beyond what I could do, but it was a good purpose. I sought God and the counsel of others and determined I needed to act on it by faith, trusting God to fulfill his purpose by his power and for his glory. Praise God, he did it.

In Psalm 63, David said, "My soul shall be satisfied as with marrow and fatness, and my mouth shall praise thee with joyful lips, when I remember thee upon my bed, and meditate on thee in the night watches." To help you focus your thoughts upon God at the close of this day, we bring you this devotional meditation, From Morning and Evening, by Charles Haddon Spurgeon, the great English preacher of the 19th century. This evening's text is found in the Song of Solomon, chapter 3 and verse 4. "I found him whom my soul loveth. I held him and would not let him go." Does Christ receive us when we come to him, notwithstanding all our past sinfulness? Does he never chide us for having tried all other refuges first? And is there none on earth like him? Is he the best of all the good, the fairest of all the fair? Oh, then let us praise him. Daughters of Jerusalem, extol him with timbrel and harp. Down with your idols, up with the Lord Jesus. Now let the standards of pomp and pride be trampled underfoot, but let the cross of Jesus, which the world frowns and scoffs at, be lifted on high. Oh, for a throne of ivory for our King Solomon! Let him be set on high forever, and let my soul sit at his footstool and kiss his feet and wash them with my tears. Oh, how precious is Christ! How can it be that I have thought so little of him? How is it that I can go abroad for joy or comfort, when he is so full, so rich, so satisfying? Fellow believer, make a covenant with thine heart that thou wilt never depart from him, and ask thy Lord to ratify it. Bid him set thee as a signet upon his finger, and as a bracelet upon his arm. Ask him to bind thee about him, as the bride decketh herself with ornaments, and as the bridegroom puts on his jewels. I would live in Christ's heart. In the clefts of that rock my soul would eternally abide. The sparrow hath made a house, and the swallow a nest for herself, where she may lay her young. Even thine altars, O Lord of hosts, my King and my God. And so too would I make my nest, my home, in thee. And never from thee may the soul of thy turtle dove go forth again. But may I nestle close to thee, O Jesus, my true and only rest. When my precious Lord I find, all my ardent passions glow. Him with cords of love I bind, hold, and will not let him go. This meditation was taken from Morning and Evening by C.H. Spurgeon. Please listen each evening at this same time for Morning and Evening.

0: KSRN News, I'm John Scott. President Trump hosting tech executives at the White House as they signed a document to agree on AI, artificial intelligence standards. More from Laura Winters.
1: The president standing outside the White House, surrounded by House Speaker Mike Johnson, Elon Musk, Meta's Mark Zuckerberg, and AI leaders as he speaks with reporters about the new agreement.
2: I believe they're going to be used for the good, and when they're not, we're going to be able to nab them. But there's going to be a tremendous self-policing aspect.
1: President Trump is also gearing up to name an AI czar. Laura Winters reporting.
0: Americans' confidence in the economy sank to the lowest level in more than a decade this month as prices remain elevated and wages stagnate amid the ongoing Iran war. The Conference Board reporting its Consumer Confidence Index tumbled 6.7 points to 81.9 in September, down from 88.6 in August. That's the lowest reading in the board survey since April 2014. Former special counsel Jack Smith spent more than 4 hours testifying on Capitol Hill.
3: Former special counsel Jack Smith was grilled by Republicans on Capitol Hill Tuesday during his testimony before the Senate Judiciary Committee.
4: I made those decisions without regard to President Trump's political association, activities, beliefs, or candidacy in the 2024 presidential election.
3: Republicans have long maintained Smith used possibly illegal tactics while investigating President Trump's alleged efforts to challenge the results of the 2020 election. In his opening statement, Smith said the charges against President Trump were the result of the evidence. That's politics. I'm Brad Siegel.
0: A former American Idol contestant convicted of murdering his wife in Ohio. A jury found Caleb Lynn guilty of killing his wife, Ashley, in their Tipp County home earlier this year. This is SRN News. Is your church multi-generational?
5: According to a new poll from Lifeway Research, 78% of America's Protestant pastors say yes, their congregation includes active members from all generations. 91% of the folks in the pew agree. The survey also found that the larger a church is, the more likely it is that a pastor reports it is multi-generational. Younger clergymen are also more likely to tell Lifeway that their congregation has good representation across all age groups. Michael Harrington reporting.
0: A decision by the city council in eastern Germany to halt the laying of memorial plaques to honor Holocaust victims has sparked outrage. Lawmakers in Heidenau, southeast of Dresden, have voted to end the practice of laying the engraved brass plaques featuring the names of Holocaust victims onto sidewalks, often in place of cobblestones and near the homes where they once lived. This is SRN News.
6: God's promise from His Word for today is found in Psalm 121, verse 8. The Lord shall preserve thy going out and thy coming in from this time forth and even forevermore. God's encouragement for today from His Word, the Bible, Psalm 121, verse 8.
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12: How do you do? Some people say that all roads lead to God, but the man in this story knows otherwise. In his search, he tried a number of roads that were either dead ends or dropped off into nothingness. Some looked promising, but led to a place without hope. He might have perished there except for the intervention of the very one he was seeking and found when his heart and mind and life were unshackled.

0: Bringing light into the darkness with true life stories, this is Unshackled, dramatized and produced in Chicago by Pacific Garden Mission. Times change, and so do people. That's how many end up on the streets. Their jobs disappear along with their homes and their families. They come to Pacific Garden Mission looking for a place to stay and find a place to start anew. Mission counselors and pastors share the good news that God loves them and has a wonderful plan for their lives. And thanks to the generosity of friends, the Old Lighthouse offers refuge for more than 500 homeless people a night, more during the cold winter months, giving them food, clean clothing and shelter, even medical and dental care. But most of all, they find new life from the one who never changes. He is the same yesterday, today, and forever. And now for broadcast around the earth, here's program number 2557 in the series Unshackled, the program that makes you face yourself and think.
1: I don't know, Bob. Do you think he's all right?
2: Well, he just needs to wind down after all those exams.
1: I'm not so sure. I think there's something else going on.
2: Phyllis, you've forgotten what it's like to be in college? The stress of finals, the letdown afterward?
1: I know my son, and he's not himself. For one thing, all those phone calls he made from school almost every day.
2: Yeah, he is a little moody. You could be right.
1: What was that?
2: Mark, are you all right? It's locked.
1: Mark, open the door.
2: Stand back. I'll break it down.
1: Oh, no!
2: Phyllis, call the ambulance. I'll try to stop the bleeding.
0: The man in our story was only 22 years old and finishing college. He had a loving family and should have had a bright future ahead, and yet he pulled the plug on his life. Why? This is the story of what led him to the brink of death and who led him back to life. It's the true story of Mark Robinson right now on Unshackled.
3: My upbringing was probably not much different from the average American Jew in a middle-class family with loving parents. We lived in South Florida. I had a twin brother and a younger brother and sister. Although we didn't attend synagogue often, and I didn't have a bar mitzvah, we celebrated Passover with a Seder and a reading from the Haggadah.
2: And the Lord spoke unto Moses face to face, as a man speaks to his friend. And they will tell it to the inhabitants of this land, for they have heard that thou, Lord, art among this people, that thou, Lord, art seen face to face. Let us remember this Passover, the Lord's goodness in our lives.
4: You decided where you're going to college, Mark?
3: I'm still thinking about it, Jeff.
2: Remember, Mark, a good education is the key to success in life.
3: Well, it sure is the key to avoiding the draft.
4: Anything but Vietnam.
1: Whatever you do, do it well. Your future depends on it.
3: God was only mentioned twice a year in our family, at Passover and Yom Kippur, celebrated with a few half-hearted prayers and even less explanation. Education was stressed more than religion, so Judaism was not important to me as I went off to college. My twin brother, Jeff, was going to school about 100 miles away from me. One night he called.
4: I found truth and understanding, Mark.
3: Fantastic. What is it?
4: I can't tell you what it is in so many words.
3: Jeff, if you found it, you must be able to tell me.
4: Truth has to be experienced, not communicated. If you search for it long enough, far enough, and wide enough, you'll find it.
3: Oh, it sounds like a treasure hunt.
4: It's called Zen Buddhism.
3: Oh, I've heard of that. Is it a religion or a philosophy?
4: Neither. It's discovering self as part of the whole. There's a book you can read that'll help you, written by a former Harvard psychiatrist. I'll give you the title and author.
3: Okay. I'd like to know more about it. I read the book my brother suggested, then devoured other books on Eastern religion. And so, after one semester of honors work, I began pursuing my interest in metaphysics, and my classes became a burden. The following summer, my brother and I went to a rock concert, where I explored a new spiritual dimension.
4: Say, Mark, you want a hit?
3: Wait, what is it?
4: Marijuana. Haven't you tried it yet?
3: No.
4: Go ahead. Inhale and hold.
5: like this.
3: I've been curious about pot, and I guess now I'm gonna find out.
6: You'll like it, Mark. Expands your mind. You see everything in a new way.
3: Oh, cool.
6: Did you read that book I suggested?
3: Yeah. Now I'm into transcendental meditation.
6: The universe is too big to be contained in one religion, you know?
3: You know, I keep wondering why I'm here. What's my purpose?
6: And in the end, what does it matter? Mark, my boy, you need to reach the state of nirvana.
3: I think I just did. Isn't it just this side of Georgia? Drugs gave me the illusion that my awareness was expanding, that I was delving deeper into spiritual truth. In reality, the opposite was happening, but I couldn't see it then. With my long hair and hippie look, my parents may have suspected my drug use, but they never said anything. My brother, of course, knew.
6: Another year, another Passover.
3: I still remember the big family dinners in New York at grandmother's home. Remember?
6: Yeah, I like family gatherings. Those days are gone, though, except for the holidays.
3: What's the point of it all, anyway?
6: Good question, Mark. Have you tried mescaline?
3: Yeah, a few times. Tried cocaine once. That was enough.
6: I have some good Colombian if you want a hit.
3: I think we should get high for the Seder meal.
6: Why not? So, how do you like your new living arrangements at college?
3: It's a little creepy. A couple of witches live in the house in front of me. One of them told me all kinds of things about my past.
6: Makes you wonder, doesn't it?
3: You ever wonder what happens when you die? All the vain philosophies led nowhere. Like Solomon of old, I began to think all was vanity. Everything seemed so pointless, so futile. The drugs muddied my thinking and brought on depression. I never injected drugs, but I began to deal them, and they consumed me, leaving an empty shell. My depression deepened. There seemed to be no purpose at all to life. So after finals were over, I went home. But going home didn't help. I was caught in a whirlpool of despair, and one night I locked myself in the bathroom and slit both wrists, again and again. My parents heard me fall, broke down the door, and called an ambulance.
7: I'm sorry, but we're still unable to bring your son out of the coma.
2: Doctor, is there nothing else that you can do? 2 weeks? 2 weeks is a long time.
7: Mr. Robinson, it's a miracle he's even alive. He's lost an enormous amount of blood.
8: If only the ambulance hadn't taken so long to get there.
7: When the body suffers that kind of shock, we're concerned about necrosis throughout the body. The organs just shut down. In your son's case, there's the added shock to his psyche. He didn't want to live.
2: There must be some way to bring him out of that coma.
7: Well, after trying a number of different drugs, the only thing left to try is electroshock therapy.
8: Go do whatever you have to, Doctor. Please, bring him back.
2: Mark, can you hear me? It's Dad.
8: His eyes are open. Thank God he's coming out of it.
2: You're in the hospital, son. Your mother is here with me.
7: Electroshock therapy will leave him confused for a while. He probably won't remember why he's here.
8: Oh, that's good.
2: You're gonna be all right, son. Just rest.
3: I was in the hospital 6 weeks recuperating. When I was told that I should have died, that there was no reason for me to have lived, I knew there was only one answer. The God of Abraham, Isaac, and Jacob was real, and he had spared my life. Believing in a living God was medicine to my soul. Even so, my depression lingered, in spite of therapy with one of the best psychiatrists in Southern Florida.
8: You're looking much better, Mark.
2: I'll say.
3: Well, part of me wants to live, and part of me wonders why.
8: Your friend Doug called and wanted to know how you're doing. He heard you were in the hospital.
3: Well, what did you tell him?
8: That you accidentally overdosed on drugs.
3: Why not tell him the truth?
8: Honey, some people don't understand. I mean, why invite more questions and judgment?
3: I don't agree. If I hide from the truth, how will I ever know why it happened?
8: Well, you tell them if you want. I won't.
2: So how's the group therapy coming?
3: It's a waste. I can't relate to other people's problems.
2: Well, the doctor thinks you can be released soon and you can continue therapy on an outpatient basis.
3: Well, that's more than he said to me. You know, he hardly says a word.
2: Well, that's how they do things, I guess.
3: Well, what's wrong with giving encouragement and hope? I want to know the truth. I want to know. Will I ever get better?
8: Of course you will.
3: I don't think I'm crazy.
2: No, you're not. You're not crazy, son.
3: I just want some answers. But all the doctor ever says is, well, you know, we're working on these things.
2: Be patient, Mark.
3: How do I know I won't try suicide again?
0: We'll learn the answer to that question in just a moment.
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3: The old question still raged inside me, but I did have a kind of peace knowing God was out there and that He wanted me to live. I would often pray for Him to show me what to do. A year passed before I became more comfortable relating to people. Psychiatry didn't help, neither did prayer. Yes, I believed in God now, but my prayers didn't seem to reach Him, or if they did, He didn't answer. I continued to use drugs, but had cut down on my use from before the suicide attempt. Once I graduated from college, I decided to travel around the country to see if I could learn more about God. I visited my old friend Doug in California.
9: You want your drink refreshed, Mark?
3: Sure. Thanks.
9: So, how's it going on your trip across the country?
3: Okay. I picked up a couple of hitchhikers in Louisiana.
9: Huh?
3: Sisters.
9: Ooh.
3: Yeah, they rode with me all the way to New Mexico.
9: Someone to talk to anyway.
3: They were into Eastern religion.
9: Huh.
3: I was too at one time, but not anymore.
9: I've never been religious.
3: I believe in the God of Abraham, Isaac, and Jacob now. I wouldn't be here if it weren't for him.
9: Yeah, I saw you examine that book on the table. What do you think of it?
3: Well, it looks interesting. Something about prophecy?
9: Yeah, I haven't read it yet, but my friend said it's a bestseller, all about the end times.
3: Well, the back cover claims Old Testament prophets predicted the rebirth of Israel in one day.
9: Which happened.
3: Yeah, but I don't agree with something else the author says here.
9: Hmm?
3: He quotes a verse in Micah that the Messiah is to be born in Bethlehem, making Jesus the Jewish Messiah.
9: Hey, I know my Christmas carols. That's where he was born, all right.
3: Yeah, well, he might be the Messiah of the Gentiles, but he's not for the Jews. Back in Florida, I worked in the retail business and continued my search for God. I couldn't understand why my prayers seemed to hit the ceiling and go no further. I didn't know the promise of Jeremiah chapter 29, verse 13. And ye shall seek me and find me, when ye shall search for me with all your heart. I became an ardent supporter of Israel, proud of my heritage. In 1973, the Yom Kippur War broke out.
2: Oh, the news isn't good right now.
3: I know. I called the Israeli consulate today and tried to volunteer to fight, but they told me they had more requests than they could handle.
8: Well, don't get carried away, Mark.
3: Well, you have to fight for what you believe is right, Mom.
8: They have plenty of young people over there to fight their wars.
3: Mom, do you believe in God?
8: No. God is not important to me.
3: Well, I believe the God of Israel spared my life. But why? And how do you get to know Him?
8: I don't know.
3: Moses knew Him face to face. Why don't we have that kind of personal relationship?
8: That was then, Mark.
3: No, it has to be possible. I mean, there has to be a way to know God. Maybe if I read the Bible. Would you get one for me?
8: Well, sure, we'll get one for you as a gift. Just be careful you don't get carried away with all that stuff.
3: I wanted so much to understand the Bible they gave me, and I read and read, but God still seemed distant. So I continued my search for him in Scientology. 5 nights a week for 6 months, I went to class until finally, one night I asked about God and their beliefs. The teacher said, don't worry about it. God is in a shoebox. Well, the God I believed in created the universe. No shoebox could hold him. Another dead end. I started my own seafood business and was moderately successful, taking my mind off God for a while.
2: So, how goes the seafood business?
3: Good, but the crawfish season is almost over, so I'll have to expand into other lines, or I'll shut down for the season.
8: Oh, before I forget, the Irvings sent you a book to read.
3: What for?
8: Well, they're concerned about your involvement in Scientology.
3: Oh, don't worry, that's over.
8: Well, they became Christians, you know, fanatics. Ah, here it is.
3: Fantastic. You know, my friends in California had this book, and I've been wanting to read it.
8: What's it about?
3: Oh, Bible prophecy fulfilled in history.
8: Did you ever read that Bible we gave you?
3: Oh, I tried. It's incomprehensible. I gave up when I got to all those begats.
2: I think most people feel that way about the Bible.
3: Oh, maybe this book will help me understand. I read the entire book, which made a persuasive case for Jesus being the Messiah of Israel, something I just couldn't accept as a Jew. And yet, I couldn't ignore the scriptures that testified of him. I had to learn more, so I started listening to preachers on television and radio, and faith in Yeshua began to stir in my heart.
10: Sin is what separates us from God. He is holy, and we cannot approach him covered with sin and guilt. That's why the Israelites made a blood sacrifice, to atone for their sins, because the Bible says without the shedding of blood, there is no remission. Speaking through the prophet Ezekiel, God said, "Behold, all souls are mine. As the soul of the Father, so also the soul of the Son is mine. The soul that sinneth, it shall die." We all sin. Therefore, we are all spiritually dead. Can a dead man approach God? No. Your only hope is Christ, the Lamb of God, that takes away the sins of the world. The Bible says in 2 Corinthians chapter 5, verse 21, "For he hath made him to be sin for us, who knew no sin, that we might be made the righteousness of God in him." My friend, the instant you put your faith in the shed blood of Christ who died in your place, you are born again, made spiritually alive in him, and God forgives you and receives you as one of his own.
3: Suddenly, I realized that my problem was sin. And as I knelt next to my bed that June morning in 1976, my heart was broken before God because of my sin. As I wept in repentance, I received Yeshua as my Messiah and Savior. My prayer was simple: Lord, I need you. From that moment, my life changed radically. I knew my prayers were getting through. The joy I felt was so exhilarating, I had to tell my brother. I went to Arkansas, where he lived as a potter on a communal farm.
11: A Christian?
3: Jeff, being a Christian doesn't change who I am. I'm still a Jew.
11: Why would you do this?
3: Well, it's like I've been in a desert all my life and finally found water. I can't get enough of it. I read the Bible 6 or 7 hours a day now. Before, I didn't understand anything, and now I do. And you know why? Because now I know the author. I know the Lord.
11: You sound like a nut, Mark.
3: I'm not. You remember the Passover Seder? How we heard that Moses knew God face to face? Well, it's true. You can know God face to face if you know Christ.
11: This is the last thing I expected from you.
3: Whoa, wait a minute. You mean Zen Buddhism is okay, but Jesus is not? He was Jewish, and he changed my life. Isn't that what matters? I have peace for the first time ever because I know my sins are forgiven.
11: Don't you think there's a reason other Jews don't believe in him?
3: Yes, they just don't know the truth. How can you believe in something if you don't know the truth about it?
11: This is just another one of your crazy ideas, Mark. You'll get over it.
3: No, Jeff. God has changed me. I poured all my alcohol down the sink and flushed my drugs down the toilet. I don't need stuff like that. I have everything in the Lord.
11: Don't try to change me, okay? I found a way that suits me.
3: I just want to tell you one more thing. And it's important. Jesus said, "I am the way, the truth, and the life. No man cometh unto the Father but by me." I thought I was the only Jew in the world who believed in Jesus. And as I drove back home, I cried out to God, Lord, my people need to know. I'll do anything and go anywhere you want me to. I'll even go to Africa, but my greatest desire is to share the gospel with my Jewish people. And that included my parents.
8: Oh, Mark, you can't be serious.
3: I am, Mom. I love Yeshua. Knowing him is the greatest thing that ever happened to me.
2: This will pass, just like all the other phases you went through.
3: Not a chance.
2: Well, I hope you're not planning to go off somewhere and be a missionary.
3: Well, I'd like to share the gospel with others so they can know the truth, especially Jewish people.
2: And what about your business?
3: I don't know if I'll open it again or not. I feel called to serve the Lord.
8: Mark, maybe you've forgotten, but in college, you tried to emulate Jesus Christ and his high ethics. You said it wasn't possible, that people took advantage of you.
3: I remember that, Mom, but I wasn't born again then. You can't live like Jesus without the Spirit of God in you, and that's what's different now. I discovered there were many other Jewish believers when I went to a Christian bookstore and learned about a ministry to Jewish people. Was I excited? I visited their ministry assuming that they would want me to go to work for them. They let me volunteer without pay for a year before I went on staff. That same year, I went to visit my friend Doug, now living in Louisiana.
7: How interesting, Mark. My wife recently became a Christian.
3: Oh, the Lord is so awesome, Doug. You won't believe the way he's working in my life, the way he answers prayers.
7: For example?
3: Well, I wanted to share the Lord with other Jews because I thought I was the only one who believed in him. Right away, he made me aware of ministries and missionaries to Jews. I've been working with one in South Florida.
7: So what happened to your business?
3: I just walked away from it. All I want to do now is serve the Lord.
7: How did your parents take all this?
3: They thought it would pass. When it didn't, they decided I'm not Jewish anymore. Oh, I'm still their son, they say, but I'm just not Jewish.
7: Huh.
3: You know, I've never been more Jewish in my life.
7: Mark, the change in you is just incredible. What made you believe?
3: The prophecy about the Messiah in the Old Testament convinced me that Jesus is the Messiah. I recognize my sin against a holy God. There is no way to erase the guilt of something that's done except through Christ. I saw that he offered himself as a sacrifice to set us free.
7: Mark, you won't believe this.
3: What? What is it?
7: I was thinking about what happened to you while I was driving home, how much your life has changed, and I asked the Lord to come into my life the way he came into yours.
3: Oh, that's fantastic, Doug.
7: Well, you're right. What an incredible experience. I actually feel different.
3: Well, I would hope so. The God of the universe now dwells in you.
7: Wow! I can't wait to tell my wife.
3: Oh, wait till you start reading the Bible.
7: Hey, maybe you could help me with that.
3: Teaching God's word from the streets of Miami to the boardwalk of Atlantic City has become the joy of my life. God has planted me in a ministry to Jews where I can witness to and disciple my people. He has also given me a wife and daughter who are treasures to me. We live and work in California now, where I am a Western States director of our ministry. Once I had doubt, anxiety, lack of peace and purpose in my life, but not anymore. Not since I accepted Yeshua as my Messiah. What a Savior.
0: And what about you, friend? Is he your Savior? Jesus came to set you free from whatever has you bound. He has a wonderful plan for your life, too. Jeremiah chapter 29, verse 11 says, For I know the thoughts that I think toward you, saith the Lord, thoughts of peace and not of evil, to give you an expected end. To pass from death to life, all you have to do is recognize your sin, realize that Christ died for you, and invite him into your heart and life. Romans chapter 10, verse 9 and 10 promise that if thou shalt confess with thy mouth the Lord Jesus, and shalt believe in thine heart that God hath raised him from the dead, thou shalt be saved. For with the heart man believeth unto righteousness, and with the mouth confession is made unto salvation.
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Alice Hanshee Mortensen wrote a number of beautiful poems. But here's one that speaks of our dependency on the Lord for our daily strength. It's entitled Leaning. I am leaning, yes, I'm leaning, leaning on thy precious word. You have loved me and redeemed me, sweetest story ever heard. Though the turmoil all around me would alarm on every side, with your loving arms around me, I am safe, in thee abide. I am leaning, yes, I'm leaning on your bosom night and day. Storms are transient, but your caring cannot, will not pass away. Music till dawn.

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Music Till Dawn comes your way throughout the night here on the VCY America Radio Network, and I'm glad that you joined us for this segment. We try to share a verse of encouragement or inspiration, and then some beautiful music, and this half hour is no exception. From the pen of Helen Steiner Rice, a gifted poet, "Never Borrow Sorrow from Tomorrow." That's a great title. "Deal only with the present. Never step into tomorrow. For God asks us just to trust Him and to never borrow sorrow. For the future is not ours to know, and it may never be. So let us live and give our best, and give it lavishly. For to meet tomorrow's troubles before they are even ours is to anticipate the Savior and to doubt His all-wise powers. So let us be content to solve our problems one by one, asking nothing of tomorrow except Thy will be done." Music Till Dawn.

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My name is Vic Elias, and I'm glad to welcome you to this segment of Music Till Dawn. May I open with a psalm and a prayer. Psalm 34:7. The angel of the Lord encampeth round about them that fear him and delivereth them. Words of comfort tonight on Music Till Dawn. And here is a prayer. Oh, may it be ours. Dear God, give me courage to face the problems that confront me today. Thank you for your sustaining strength. Music Till Dawn continues.

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Music Till Dawn. Alice Mortensen wrote this beautiful little verse. It's called Sufficient. I know not what the future holds of joy or pain or peace, but this I know, the faithfulness of God will never cease. His grace will be sufficient for each day, through dark or fair. For I am safely sheltered 'neath His wings with loving care. So I can face each untried day in His strength, not my own. With confidence, whatever comes, I'll never walk alone. Music Till Dawn.

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Our God, our help in ages past, our hope for years to come, our shelter from the stormy blast, and our eternal home. Under the shadow of thy throne, thy saints have dwelt secure. Sufficient is thine arm alone, and our defense is sure. 1,000 ages in thy sight are like an evening gone, short as the watch that ends the night before the rising sun. Our God, our help in ages past, our hope for years to come, be thou our guard when trouble comes, and our eternal home. Music till dawn.

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Welcome to this segment of Music Till Dawn. Have you ever looked at the beautiful design in a flower, perhaps a lily or a rose? The beautiful design that God has put together? Well, here's a poem that talks about a beautiful flower. It's entitled Broken Lilies, and the writer says it this way. While working in my garden, I one day leaned too low and rudely broke two lily buds that I had cherished so. Regret and consternation across my spirit stole, but tenderly I gathered them and placed them in a bowl. And to my joy, they did not die. Their fragrance filled our home. They seemed to open lovelier, thus set apart alone. Oh, I shall never doubt again the gardener divine who breaks his buds, not carelessly, but with the wise design that he may draw them close to him through sorrow set apart. Their fragrance breathing sweeter in the garden of his heart. Broken Lilies, a poem from Alice Hanshee Mortensen's pen. This is Music Till Dawn.

0: Throughout the darkness of the night, Music Till Dawn brings focus on Jesus Christ, the light of the world. Stay tuned for more Music Till Dawn.
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marking the hours as they go by throughout the night. Music till dawn. Norman Clayton wrote a song that has been enjoyed down through the years by several generations. Only to be what he wants me to be every moment of every day. Yielded completely to Jesus alone, every step of this pilgrim way. Just to be clay in the potter's hands, ready to do what his word commands. Only to be what he wants me to be, every moment of every day. Trusting my Savior, whatever betide, every moment of every day, knowing he's able and ready to guide every step of this pilgrim way. Living for Jesus, surrendered and true, every moment of every day. Walking with only his pleasure in view, every step of this pilgrim way. Just to be clay in the potter's hands, ready to do what his will commands. Only to be what he wants me to be, every moment of every day. Music till dawn.

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Alice Hanshee Mortensen wrote a number of poems before the Lord saw fit to take her home. But one would never say that she was morbid or, aside from looking for the hand of the Lord to transport her. But she had a little poem which was her prayer, I believe. It was entitled, Keep Me Sweet. Here it is. Lay thy healing hand upon me, if it be thy holy will. And if it not, O precious Jesus, I will love and trust thee still. Take away each shade of doubting, when I do not understand all the trials that beset me on this path that you have planned. Keep me sweet, although I'm hurting. May my life still tell for thee. Transient troubles will not matter when at last your face I see. Music till dawn.

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Good evening, and welcome to this portion of Music Till Dawn. Vic Elias and your host, and I hope that you'll enjoy the beautiful music that we have for you tonight. And we open with a promise from God's Word. Perhaps you might have been discouraged, perhaps even considering that you have enemies or people that are against you. Well, here is a promise that should encourage. Though I walk in the midst of trouble, thou shalt stretch forth thine hand against the wrath of mine enemies. God's promise to you from Psalm 138, 7. As we begin this segment of Music Till Dawn.

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3: Have you ever told someone else about your hobby and hear things like,
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5: "I could never make something as good as that."
3: 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Time's running out, so sign up today.

Thank you for joining this segment of Music Till Dawn. I hope you'll find songs of encouragement and blessing in this next half hour. My name is Vic Eliason. I'm having the privilege of sharing each evening with you here on Music Till Dawn. Here's a verse from Genesis 9:11. I will establish my covenant with you. Neither shall there any more be a flood to destroy the earth. God's promise to Noah and to us. May our prayer be, Lord, help me to build on a firm foundation, learning to diligently seek your direction in all that I do. Music Till Dawn continues.

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Thank you for joining us for this segment of Music Till Dawn. From the pen of Helen Steiner Rice, we read, God's Jewels. We watch the rich and famous bedecked in precious jewels, enjoying earthly pleasures and defying moral rules. And in our mood of discontent, we sink into despair and long for earthly riches and feel cheated of our share. But stop these idle musings. God has stored up for you treasures that are far beyond earth's jewels and riches too. For never, never discount what God has promised man if he will walk in meekness and accept God's flawless plan. For if we heed his teachings as we journey through the years, we'll find the richest jewels of all are crystallized from tears. From the pen of Helen Steiner Rice, Music Till Dawn continues.

Did you know that you could bless somebody else by sharing just a word of invitation to a new listener to Music Till Dawn? Perhaps you have a friend who is awake at these hours, maybe at work, perhaps just a person who is a night person. We'd like to invite you to invite a friend or two to join us for this musical program each evening. 7 days a week, right here on VCY America Radio Network. And perhaps you might be an instrument of inspiration and blessing. Why don't you call a friend? Thanks for joining us on Music Till Dawn.

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4: 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He makes no mistake.
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5: At SRN News, I'm Rich Thomason in Washington. It is finished. As of this morning, the long-running U.S. military mission in Iraq is over. The last American troops have pulled out.
6: The U.S. military has had troops in northern Iraq since 2014, battling ISIS as part of Operation Inherent Resolve. The terrorists were defeated in 2019, and a withdrawal plan was negotiated in 2024, with a final pullout date set for this year on September 30th. Roughly 2,500 troops have been stationed in Iraq, and only a few hundred are remaining. Iraq is set to hold a national holiday, marking the complete withdrawal of U.S. troops. I'm Mark Mayfield.
5: And later today, the Secretary of War is expected to announce deep cuts to the military's top brass.
7: Reports say Secretary Hegseth will call for a 20% reduction to the number of positions reserved for admirals and generals at the Pentagon during his State of the Force address from the Quantico, Virginia Marine Corps base. Hegseth has previously referred to the cuts as less generals, more GIs. Ken Lorman reported.
5: President Trump continues to push back against calls for increased government regulation of and control over artificial intelligence. The president says the guardrails to protect against the misuse of AI are already there.
8: A bad actor is going to get caught, and that's why we have the DOJ. That's why we have the FBI.
5: Hosting tech industry heavyweights, president spoke at a White House AI summit. He says America must pursue AI dominance, making sure that communist China does not take the lead. There have been road closures, evacuations, and high water rescues across parts of Arizona and New Mexico. What's left of former Hurricane Polo has been drenching the Southwest after pounding Mexico's Baja California Peninsula. Watching Wall Street this morning, the Dow futures are up 95 points. This is SRN News. Do you understand the Bible?
9: According to a new poll from Lifeway Research, 91% of self-identified Christians say they can usually read a given passage of Scripture and understand how it is relevant to them. About 80% of respondents also think they can explain most Bible verses to others. Lifeway says, quote, those who attend church more frequently and those with evangelical beliefs are more confident in their ability to help others understand the Bible. Michael Harrington reporting.
5: A growing number of churches across the country have roadside signs with frequently changing messages, ranging from the practical to the witty to the profound. It's an effort to inspire and attract drivers and passersby. It's uniquely popular in the quintessential land of open roads and advertisements. Among the classics are weather puns such as too hot, keep changing sign, sin bad, Jesus good, details inside. This is SRN News. Bill that's cleared Congress seals the fate of the penny while also calling for changes in the 5-cent piece.
10: The Common Sense Act is now on the way to President Trump's desk for his signature. With it, the penny will continue to be out of production, although existing pennies remain legal tender. Paying with cash could become less confusing as the new legislation would be permitted to round cash transactions to the nearest nickel, a practice some states and localities have laws prohibiting. And it allows the Treasury to come up with a cheaper nickel to produce, since it currently costs more than 13 cents to produce one. I'm Matt Mattinson.
5: Starting next year, California law enforcement will be banned from using gloves that deliver an electric shock. Governor Gavin Newsom signed the law. Stay on the books through the year 2030. ICE plans to buy 6,000 pairs of those gloves, specially designed to help law enforcement officers subdue combative individuals. More details, srnnews.com.
11: Here is a word of guidance, Joshua chapter 1 and verse 8. This book of the law shall not depart out of thy mouth, but thou shalt meditate therein day and night, that thou mayest observe to do according to all that is written therein. For then thou shalt make thy way prosperous, and then thou shalt have good success. God's Word from Joshua 1:8.
12: 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The forecast from the National Weather Service, a mix of clouds and sun yesterday and 70 degrees. We're going to aim for 70 degrees again today and then also tomorrow. We'll see what happens. Rain was likely to begin late last night. We may be dealing with showers up until about 3 p.m. this afternoon with temperatures, yes, around 70 degrees. Rain may redevelop sometime after 8 o'clock tonight. Temperature lower 60s. Again, talking some measurable rainfall throughout the day and evening tonight. And more measurable rainfall for tomorrow, October 1. Highs in the upper 60s. Lows tomorrow night resting right around 50 degrees. Should gradually turn sunny on Friday with temperatures in the lower 60s. And that appears to be where we will be for the weekend as well.
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0: The psalmist said, "When I awake, I am still with thee." For the child of God, seeking the presence of the Lord is essential as each day begins. To help you in starting this day with God, we offer a brief devotional meditation from morning and evening, a collection from the pen of one of the greatest preachers of all time, Charles Haddon Spurgeon. Our text for this morning is found in Psalm 66 and verse 2. Sing forth the honor of his name. Make his praise glorious. It is not left to our own option whether we shall praise God or not. Praise is God's most righteous due, and every Christian, as the recipient of his grace, is bound to praise God from day to day. It is true we have no authoritative rubric for daily praise. We have no commandment prescribing certain hours of song and thanksgiving. But the law written upon the heart teaches us that it is right to praise God, and the unwritten mandate comes to us with as much force as if it had been recorded on the tables of stone or handed to us from the top of thundering Sinai. Yes, it is the Christian's duty to praise God. It is not only a pleasurable exercise, but it is the absolute obligation of his life. Think not, ye who are always mourning, that ye are guiltless in this respect, or imagine that ye can discharge your duty to your God without songs of praise. You are bound by the bonds of his love to bless his name so long as you live, and his praise should continually be in your mouth, for you are blessed in order that you may bless him. This people have I formed for myself. They shall show forth my praise. And if you do not praise God, you are not bringing forth the fruit which he, as the divine husbandman, has a right to expect at your hands. Let not your harp then hang upon the willows, but take it down and strive with a grateful heart to bring forth its loudest music. Arise and chant his praise. With every morning's dawn lift up your notes of thanksgiving, and let every setting sun be followed with your song. Girdle the earth with your praises, surround it with an atmosphere of melody, and God himself will hearken from heaven and accept your music. E'en so I love thee and will love, and in thy praise will sing, because thou art my loving God and my redeeming King. This meditation was taken from Morning and Evening by C.H. Spurgeon. 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
1: 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Dr. Richard Schmidt comes in one moment to give us more on this story.
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1: Dr. Schmidt, welcome to the program.
3: Well, thanks so much for having me. It's a pleasure.
1: I always remind folks of this, Dr. Schmidt. You have the responsibility and the pleasure of shepherding sheep in your church. You're a pastor of a church in Union Grove, Wisconsin. And you have a ministry of prophecy teaching. I love the fact that when churches use Bible prophecy as a part of every service that they do, don't you think that that's important?
3: Well, I think it's dramatically important, especially with a tremendous swing in the pendulum from basically what me and you would call dispensational theology or believing in a timeline that God's put in scriptures. That, too, in many places, unfortunately, is going passé. So the literal, grammatical, historical, contextual interpretation of scripture, it's lost a lot of ground, and our ministry, same as yours, is trying to revive that and get it back where it's part of our normal everyday church life.
1: And do you think our churches are possibly straying away from the foundations of the faith because they're not teaching all of the Word of God?
3: Oh, absolutely. And Bible prophecy is one-third of the Bible, which means if many pastors, many churches, they'll make it very clear they don't want to talk about prophecy or God's prophetic calendar because they state it's too controversial or too hard to understand, both things of which I dramatically am not agreeing with. So it's so important that we teach the whole counsel of God. I just heard a great message from an individual at a conference on biblical literacy. And real quick, one statistic he threw out is the average home has three Bibles in it. And the average family, according to Pew and Barna research, spends a maximum of three times in the Word of God a year in their home. So that's very disturbing.
1: And that's why we do this program. Look, we are trying to encourage folks. We know how busy life can be. As a pastor, when you're dealing with your folks, how do you comfort the people in your church? You know, when we go to 1 Thessalonians chapter 4, when it

0: potentially today as we speak, to come and take his church-age saints home to be with him. There's no greater comfort than that, to be absent from the body and to be present with the Lord. That is a tremendous comfort for God's people.
1: Remember, if you want more of the latest news out of the Middle East, go to our website at prophecytoday.com. There you will also find information for a better understanding of biblical prophecy as it relates to our world today. Our toll-free phone number is 8-PROPHECY-8. This is Jay Johnson inviting you to join us every Monday through Friday for Prophecy Today. Remember, the Lord Jesus is coming, and it could be today. So let's keep looking up until...
2: September 30th, changing for the better. Have you ever listened to an ad for prescription medication? If you have, you realize half the commercial is spent listing possible side effects, each one sounding worse than the last. It almost seems like you're just exchanging one problem for another, rather than actually getting better. Well, we can get stuck in a similar problem swap more often than we realize. Each time we set out to solve an issue using nothing but our own willpower, we're feeding the sin of pride and just trading one problem for another. Today, we'll meet John, a man who was in the business of changing himself, until he realized what it means to change for the better. He's here to share with us his true story on this Unshackled Daily Devotional.
3: I hated school, and by age 11, I was doing drugs instead of homework. Gangs and crime soon followed. We burglarized, and I became an effective con man, a swindler. I grew increasingly tough as I learned to escape. After several stays in the state pen in Baltimore, I knew I had to change. First my name, then my address. I jumped parole and moved to Georgia, where I stayed with relatives. I was a petty crook on the run. From one city to another, one scam after another. While recruiting prostitutes for my business, I was shot by an angry man with a shotgun and nearly lost my foot. I spent 6 months in the hospital and still didn't learn. Back to my scam, I limped, wearing a cast. When the cops caught up with me, I was facing 20 years in prison for multiple offenses. In jail, I listened as a preacher told how Jesus paid our penalty and died in our place. For the first time in my life, I felt guilty. When my mom refused to help me, I hit bottom and cried out to Jesus to change me. For the next 3 days, I paced my cell without eating or drinking. On the fourth day, I knew that Jesus Christ is Lord, and I wept for a long time, born again. Then I began reading the Bible. I was sentenced to 19 years, but I believed that God would deliver me, which he did, after 19 months. I'm John Williams, and today I go back into prisons to share the good news that Jesus is the way, the truth, and the life.
2: Jesus said in John chapter 15, verse 4, "Abide in me, and I in you. As the branch cannot bear fruit of itself, except it abide in the vine, no more can ye, except ye abide in me." Friend, through the power of Christ is the only way we can truly transform. Self-help material often urges us to focus on our inner strength, but this only leads us away from the goal, which is to be more like our Savior, Jesus Christ. So will you seek His power to change for the better today? 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A key Bible verse is provided so you can dig deeper into its specific intent in these Unshackled daily devotionals. 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
1: We continue our reading of 2 Chronicles in chapter 23 and verse 12 today. The priests and the Levites have now elevated the king. And we read then in verse 12, "Now when Athaliah heard the noise of the people running and praising the king, she came to the people into the house of the Lord. And she looked, and behold, the king stood at his pillar at the entering in, and the princes and the trumpets by the king. And all the people of the land rejoiced and sounded with trumpets, also the singers with instruments of music, and such as taught to sing praise. Then Athaliah rent her clothes and said, 'Treason! Treason!' Then Jehoiada the priest brought out the captains of hundreds that were set over the host, and said unto them, 'Have her forth of the ranges, and whoso followeth her, let him be slain with the sword.' For the priest said, 'Slay her not in the house of the Lord.' So they laid hands on her, and when she was come to the entering of the horse gate by the king's house, they slew her there. And Jehoiada made a covenant between him and between all the people and between the king, that they should be the Lord's people. Then all the people went to the house of Baal and brake it down, and brake his altars and his images in pieces, and slew Matan the priest of Baal before the altars. Also Jehoiada appointed the offices of the house of the Lord by the hand of the priest, the Levites, whom David had distributed in the house of the Lord to offer the burnt offerings of the Lord, as it is written in the law of Moses, with rejoicing and with singing, as it was ordained by David. And he set the porters at the gates of the house of the Lord, that none which was unclean in anything should enter in. And he took the captains of hundreds, and the nobles, and the governors of the people, and all the people of the land, and brought down the king from the house of the Lord. And they came through the high gate into the king's house, and set the king upon the throne of the kingdom. And all the people of the land rejoiced, and the city was quiet, after that they had slain Athaliah with the sword." Joash was 7 years old when he began to reign, and he reigned 40 years in Jerusalem. His mother's name also was Zibiah of Beersheba. And Joash did that which was right in the sight of the Lord all the days of Jehoiada the priest. And Jehoiada took for him 2 wives, and he begat sons and daughters. And it came to pass after this that Joash was minded to repair the house of the Lord. And he gathered together the priests and the Levites and said to them, "Go out unto the cities of Judah, and gather of all Israel money to repair the house of your God from year to year, and see that ye hasten the matter." Howbeit, the Levites hastened it not. And the king called for Jehoiada the chief, and said unto him, "Why hast thou not required of the Levites to bring in out of Judah and out of Jerusalem the collection, according to the commandment of Moses, the servant of the Lord, and of the congregation of Israel, for the tabernacle of witness? For the sons of Athaliah, that wicked woman, had broken up the house of God, and also all the dedicated things of the house of the Lord did they bestow upon Balaam. And at the king's commandment, they made a chest, and set it without at the gate of the house of the Lord. And they made a proclamation through Judah and Jerusalem to bring into the Lord the collection that Moses, the servant of God, laid upon Israel in the wilderness. and all the princes and all the people rejoiced and brought in and cast into the chest until they had made an end. Now it came to pass that at what time the chest was brought unto the king's office by the hand of the Levites, and when they saw that there was much money, the king's scribe and the high priest's officer came and emptied the chest and took it and carried it to his place again. Thus they did day by day and gathered money in abundance. And the king and Jehoiada gave it to such as did the work of the service of the house of the Lord, and hired masons and carpenters to repair the house of the Lord, and also such as wrought iron and brass to mend the house of the Lord. So the workmen wrought, and the work was perfected by them, and they set the house of God in his state and strengthened it. And when they had finished it, they brought the rest of the money before the king and Jehoiada, whereof were made vessels for the house of the Lord, even vessels to minister, to offer withal, and spoons and vessels of gold and silver. And they offered burnt offerings in the house of the Lord continually all the days of Jehoiada. But Jehoiada waxed old and was full of days when he died. 130 years old was he when he died. And they buried him in the city of David among the kings, because he had done good in Israel, both toward God and toward his house. Now after the death of Jehoiada came the princes of Judah and made obeisance to the king. Then the king hearkened unto them, and they left the house of the Lord God of their fathers, and served groves and idols. And wrath came upon Judah and Jerusalem for this their trespass. Yet he sent prophets to them to bring them again unto the Lord, and they testified against them, but they would not give ear. And the Spirit of God came upon Zechariah, the son of Jehoiada the priest, which stood above the people, and said unto them, Thus saith God, Why transgress ye the commandments of the Lord, that ye cannot prosper? Because ye have forsaken the Lord, he hath also forsaken you. And they conspired against him, and stoned him with stones at the commandment of the king in the court of the house of the Lord. Thus Joash, the king, remembered not the kindness which Jehoiada his father had done to him, but slew his son. And when he died, he said, The Lord look upon it and require it. And it came to pass at the end of the year that the host of Syria came up against him, and they came to Judah and Jerusalem and destroyed all the princes of the people from among the people, and sent all the spoil of them unto the king of Damascus. For the army of the Syrians came with a small company of men, and the Lord delivered a very great host into their hand, because they had forsaken the Lord God of their fathers. So they executed judgment against Joash. And when they were departed from him, for they left him in great diseases, his own servants conspired against him for the blood of the sons of Jehoiada the priest, and slew him on his bed, and he died. And they buried him in the city of David, but they buried him not in the sepulchres of the kings. And these are they that conspired against him: Zabad the son of Shimeath, and Ammonitus, and Jehozabad the son of Shimrith a Moabitess. Now concerning his sons, and the greatness of the burdens laid upon him, and the repairing of the house of God, behold, they are written in the story of the book of the kings. And Amaziah his son reigned in his stead. Amaziah was 25 years old when he began to reign, and he reigned 29 years in Jerusalem. And his mother's name was Jehohanan of Jerusalem. And he did that which was right in the sight of the Lord, but not with a perfect heart. Now it came to pass, when the kingdom was established to him, that he slew his servants that had killed the king, his father. But he slew not their children, but did as it is written in the law in the book of Moses, where the Lord commanded, saying, "The fathers shall not die for the children, neither shall the children die for the fathers, but every man shall die for his own sin." Moreover, Amaziah gathered Judah together and made them captains over thousands and captains over hundreds, according to the houses of their fathers throughout all Judah and Benjamin. And he numbered them from 20 years old and above, and found them 300,000 choice men, able to go forth to war, that could handle spear and shield. He hired also 100,000 mighty men of valor out of Israel for 100 talents of silver. But there came a man of God to him, saying, "O king, let not the army of Israel go with thee, for the Lord is not with Israel, to wit, with all the children of Ephraim. But if thou wilt go, do it, be strong for the battle. God shall make thee fall before the enemy, for God hath power to help and to cast down." And here at the end of verse 8 of chapter 25, we'll end this reading in 2 Chronicles, and we will see how Amaziah responds to this prophet as we begin in chapter 25 and verse 9 next time.
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3: With SRN News, I'm Rich Thomason in Washington. Cockpit chaos aboard a flight from Dubai to Israel, forcing an emergency landing.
4: According to multiple reports, a Fly Dubai flight to Tel Aviv was diverted to an airport in Saudi Arabia because of an incident aboard the Boeing 737. An Israeli official says an emergency signal was transmitted after the pilots got into a physical altercation with each other. An airline spokesperson did not provide further details about the incident, but said the plane landed safely and that all the passengers were accounted for. I'm Mark Mayfield.
3: The last of the U.S. troops stationed in Iraq have been withdrawn as of this morning. The curtain falls on the long-running American mission in that country, right next door to Iran.
5: Prime Minister Ali Azadi has vowed to disarm Iranian-backed militias and bring all weapons under state control. But the hardest-line factions have resisted his plans, and those groups could now see their influence grow without the American presence. The Kurds, who run an autonomous region in the north where hundreds of U.S. troops have been based, are concerned about a possible security vacuum, and some others fear a resurgence of the Islamic State group. The Iraqi government has called it the Day of Sovereignty and declared a public holiday.
3: And that's the BBC's Hugo Bishaga. Another sleepless night, another deadly night for civilians in Ukraine. At least four fatalities reported following another Russian missile and drone barrage targeting Kiev and surrounding areas. It can be found at America.gov, a new AI-infused website unveiled by President Trump. He says it will help Americans in their dealings with the federal government. The website proclaims, whatever you need from government, start here. Latest inflation updates due out later this morning. Ahead of that, stock futures are mixed. Dow futures are up 48 points, while the NASDAQ futures are down 16. This is SRN News. New look at which Americans are going to church.
6: The study from the Pew Research Center looks at attendance through the filter of where people live. And what it finds is that folks from rural America are the most likely to be in the pews on Sunday morning, 42% compared to 37% of suburbanites and 33% of those who live in cities. When it comes to volunteering at the church, soup kitchen, or other charity, people in the suburbs are number one at 31%. Michael Harrington reporting.
3: U.S. Commission on International Religious Freedom is urging the Trump administration to apply targeted sanctions to India's RSS group for its persecution of Christians. The RSS is a right-wing Hindu nationalist volunteer organization accused of fomenting hatred of India's small Christian minority and allegedly organizing violent attacks on believers. The vice chair of the commission says the U.S. government has an opportunity to hold India accountable. This is SRN News. If better sleep is what you seek, new study recommends laying off the caffeine well before you hit the sack.
7: The study published in the journal Sleep Medicine Reviews says in order to get the best night's sleep, you should stop drinking caffeine nearly 9 hours before bedtime. Researchers say caffeine intake closer than that could cost you up to 45 minutes of good rest a night. Previous studies advise delaying your first cup of coffee till 90 minutes after you wake up to help balance hormones, especially cortisol, which regulates stress. John Scott reporting.
3: President Trump likes to make name changes. Lake Ontario, the Gulf of Mexico, now artificial intelligence. He signed an executive order directing all branches of the federal government to call it super intelligence, SI, instead of AI. Mr. Trump signed the order after a summit at the White House with tech CEOs. More details, srnnews.com.
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8: Here is a word of guidance, Joshua chapter 1 and verse 8. This book of the law shall not depart out of thy mouth, but thou shalt meditate therein day and night, that thou mayest observe to do according to all that is written therein. For then thou shalt make thy way prosperous, and then thou shalt have good success. God's Word from Joshua 1:8.
2: 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The forecast from the National Weather Service, a mix of clouds and sun yesterday and 70 degrees. We're going to aim for 70 degrees again today and then also tomorrow. We'll see what happens. Rain was likely to begin late last night. We may be dealing with showers up until about 3 p.m. this afternoon with temperatures, yes, around 70 degrees. Rain may redevelop sometime after 8 o'clock tonight. Temperature lower 60s. Again, talking some measurable rainfall throughout the day and evening tonight. And more measurable rainfall for tomorrow, October 1, highs in the upper 60s. Lows tomorrow night resting right around 50 degrees. Should gradually turn sunny on Friday with temperatures in the lower 60s. And that appears to be where we will be for the weekend as well.
9: Welcome to Johnny Erickson-Tada Sharing Hope. You know, Johnny's got quite the morning routine. Here she is to tell you all about it.
10: I so enjoy sharing my everyday experiences. And it's all in hopes that what I learned from God's Word in this wheelchair is going to encourage you. This radio program, I mean the whole ministry of Johnny and Friends, is all about sharing hope through every hardship. And man, do I need God's hope, because my life is filled with hardship. I mean, just consider, okay, my get-up routine. Every morning, my get-up girl wakes me up, takes me off my breathing machine, gives me a bath, does toileting routines, straps on my corset so I can breathe, gets me dressed, helps lift me into my wheelchair. It's nearly a two-hour routine every morning, day in and day out. Now, part of that get-up routine while I'm still in bed involves stretching and exercising my limbs. I go through knee bends, leg lifts, hip twists, the whole deal. And after about 15 minutes of all this, the routine concludes with stretching my heel cords. So while I'm still lying flat, my get-up girl holds my foot at a 90-degree angle, gently pushes it to relax my tight Achilles tendon. This prevents foot drop. It helps my feet, you know, be flat on the foot pedals of my wheelchair. All this to say, as she works on my heel cords, I always laugh and tell her, "Stretch them good. I might need them if I start walking today. You never know. I might just jump out of this wheelchair, and I'm going to need those heel cords to do their thing." It's kind of an offhanded joke, but down deep, we all laugh. And I confess to the Lord Jesus, if you really wanted to heal me today, just know I'm happy for you to do that, whatever you want. Now, my heel cords, for that matter, my entire paralyzed body, has not worked for as long as I can remember. After all that time, it's not like I have this urgent desire to be physically healed. Frankly, although getting up out of this wheelchair would be great, it really is far more wonderful to see how Christ has used this wheelchair to advance his gospel among disabled people around the world. That is a lot more exciting than walking. I mean, I'm like Joseph in the Old Testament, who said, after all his suffering, that God intended it for good, now that, get this, he says, quote, for the saving of many lives. Right there shows God's priority. There really are more important things in life than walking or even having use of your hands. And I'm not saying that walking wouldn't be great. It's just that not walking has provided this marvelous platform for hundreds of thousands of people with disabilities to hear about and respond to Jesus Christ. Think of all the people who have been saved as a result of this diving accident. So, there's my priority. However, I never want to be one to limit the Lord. And so, tomorrow morning, when my get-up girl stretches my heel cords, I'll say, "Get those feet in shape. You never know what God might be up to today." I'm so grateful that the Lord has given me freedom and joy when it comes to either walking or not walking. Lord Jesus, whatever your will is for me, I gladly receive it. And while I'm in this wheelchair, I'm going to keep partnering with your Holy Spirit to reach more people with the gospel of your grace. Oh, friend, that is a great way to live. Until that glorious day described in Malachi chapter 4, when you and I will, quote, "go out and skip like calves released from the stall." Until then, I'm going to get my heel cords ready to go out and skip alongside you and all the other calves.
9: That's what we do here at Johnny and Friends. We're always sharing hope through every hardship. God bless you today, friend, and thanks for listening to Johnny Erickson Tada Sharing Hope.
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12: This is the Phyllis Schlafly Report, the conservative pro-family broadcast of Phyllis Schlafly Eagles, a leading voice for the sanctity of life, traditional education, the Constitution, and American sovereignty. And now, from the archives of Phyllis Schlafly Eagles, here is Phyllis Schlafly.
13: The institution of marriage as the union of one man and one woman has been fundamental to America ever since the founding of our nation. The very first national platform adopted by the Republican Party in 1856 condemned polygamy and slavery as the twin relics of barbarism. In recent years, there have been widespread attacks on marriage. The gay rights attack, calling for laws to recognize same-sex couples, has received the most publicity. The radical feminists have always been very anti-marriage, which is why they called their movement Women's Liberation. Liberation means liberating women from marriage, and so the feminists were the chief lobbyists for the unilateral divorce laws passed by all 50 states during the 1970s. While both those groups want to change our laws, a third attack is coming from some libertarians who want to change marriage by denying government the right to set any standards or benefits for marriage. They think marriage should be only a private contract between two people and none of the government's business. I believe the government has a proper role in protecting marriage and that government should defend its proper definition. The primary purpose of government exercising control over marriage is to establish clear responsibility of the father as well as the mother for caring for those little bundles of helpless infants who appear when men and women do what comes naturally. If the government fails to set standards for who may be married and allows personal contracts to be the only criterion, there would be no grounds to deny marriage to those who want to marry a child or a sibling or more than one wife, practices that are widespread in some other countries. Yes, the government has a very important role in setting the definition and the standards for marriage, and we should resist the libertarians who say that marriage is none of the government's business.
12: This has been the Phyllis Schlafly Report from Phyllis Schlafly Eagles. 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
15: Good morning, everyone. Thank you for joining us on the Word for Life. My name is Mark Widmer, and I'm joining Pastor Ken Keltner here in our journey through this short book of Philippians in the New Testament of the Bible. For me, it's one of my favorite books, and I'm so glad that I get to be part of this discussion and hearing these messages and so forth. One of the things, Pastor Ken, that you said in the last broadcast that I thought was really just a really great summary and so important, that as it comes to eternal life, having salvation, that relationship is greater than accomplishment. I kind of like math, so anytime there's a concept like that, it kind of catches my ear a little bit. But all of Paul's accomplishments and all the things he had were just mind-boggling. But none of that, he came to find out, would give him eternal life.
16: Yeah, he said it was rubbish.
15: Yeah, totally. Relationship with Christ, that I may know him.
16: Well, and he wanted to know him, and he wanted to know him powerfully. That's where we left off. We talked about the power of his resurrection.
15: Mm-hmm.
16: And he knew Christ's resurrection was powerful in two ways. Number one, it saved him. There was a change. And secondly, it enabled him. He was able to carry on versus all the hostility, all the threats that were thrown at him. My friends, God has saved us from the penalty of sin, and that penalty is eternal separation from God in a place called hell. And he saved us really from the power of sin. And God wants us to live with that same power that raised Christ from the dead. Paul told Timothy, God has not given us a spirit of fear, but of power and of love and of a sound mind or a disciplined mind. And I'll tell you one area, Pastor Mark, that believers are really attacked is in the area of their minds.
15: Mm-hmm.
16: I mean, they can come up with some incredible, stupid thinking and then frustrating, and they're frustrated with themselves. But Paul said something else that was interesting here. He says we share in his sufferings.
15: Mm-hmm.
16: He says the fellowship of his sufferings. He's not talking about that we're hung on a cross and crucified. He's not talking about his experience there on Calvary. He suffered and he died alone for us. We can't participate in that suffering. Ephesians 4:30 speaks to the fact that God is grieved when his children refuse to change the old ways of sin for those righteous ways of a new life. I guess I'd have to ask this question, Pastor Mark. Do the things that break the heart of God break my heart?
15: Mm-hmm.
16: When was the last time that we really wept over our own sin? When was the last time you shed a tear for someone who was, so to speak, mortgaged themselves to the devil? That's the sufferings that he's talking about.
15: Mm-hmm.
16: Then he talks about being conformed to his death. He wanted to be conformable, get this now, to his death. In other words, I want to die with him that I may live with him. My friends, you and I will never know the power of his resurrection if we're not made conformable to his death. So what does Paul mean here? He is saying alive to God and dead to sin. It means saying yes to God. It means saying no to this world. I mean, just because I can doesn't mean I should. This is what's called growing sanctification, growing deeper in love, growing more obediently, growing in worship, becoming much more like Christ.
15: Mm-hmm.
16: And it begins all at the gift of salvation, but it continues on. And it's sad. It is so sad to see believers who can remember that time that they put their faith and trust in Christ, but like the writer of Hebrews says, you're still on milk.
15: Mm-hmm.
16: You have not gotten to the meat. And Paul is saying, man, don't stay as a baby Christian your whole life.
15: Mm-hmm.
16: The devil would love for us, you know, and I've said it before. I mean, when you see a handicapped person out there, your heart breaks for them. They might be 50 or 60 years old and they talk like they're, you know, 7 or 8.
15: Mm-hmm.
16: And you're burdened and you feel bad for them. And yet there are people spiritually, maybe you've been a believer for 30 or 40 years and there hasn't been really much of a difference in your life. And you're still goo-goo gagging, baby talking about God. And it's even hard for you to express your own testimony. Your testimony is powerful. And so we begin with that gift of salvation. And then we need to go from being spiritual babies to learners, not just staying a novice, but mature to being fruit bearers for Christ. Any Christian on the face of the earth will tell you that the deepest moments of spiritual fellowship with the living Christ are the direct result of intense suffering. No question, because suffering always drives us to Christ. Why? Because we find there the sympathetic, merciful Savior who cares. Man, he's the friend who feels our pain, who is in all points tempted as we are. He knows our weaknesses, our infirmities. You know, I look at that section there that he's acquainted with our griefs and our sorrows.
17: Yep.
16: And I'm still going through that, Pastor Mark.
17: Sure. Yep.
16: You know, we live, you know, I just tell people, you know, my wife Kathy passed about, it's almost been 6 months now.
17: Mm-hmm.
16: And I tell people she's in the land of the living and I'm in the land of the dying.
17: Yeah.
16: And it's a sad world we live in. I mean, there are people, I mean, I see it on the news. I hear about heartbreak of people who either lost a child or they lost a family member and they're totally broken.
17: Mm-hmm.
16: And just, you know, you think, man, when is the pain? When's it going to turn? When's it going to go away?
17: Mm-hmm.
16: People to try to get through this. I mean, I was just at a celebration of life not long ago, and this fellow's wife, I mean, she went to the bottle, you know, to try to relieve the pain. I mean, people will do that. Some people will go on some spending spree, or they'll just spend their time at the mall.
17: Yeah.
16: Others will go to a psychiatrist and, hey, help me. I mean, so the question is, where do you go when you need real comfort?
17: Mm-hmm.
16: In verse 11, he says, we attain his salvation. Paul counts the attaining of the resurrection as gain.
17: Mm-hmm.
16: He says, if by any means I may attain. I can't help but look at this humility of Paul here. I mean, he wasn't, earlier on, if you were with us in chapter 3, he was a blue blood of the blue bloods. He's a pretty proud guy. There wasn't a lot of humility there. It never left the Apostle Paul that he was unworthy. I tell you, Pastor Mark, when I get up in the morning, I thank my youngest son. I have four boys. He was instrumental in me going to my knees in his high school days. And I've continued that practice, going to my knees when I roll out of bed in the morning.
17: Mm-hmm.
16: And I'm still, I just can't get over the fact that Christ Jesus, his love was so great to be obedient to the Father, even to the point of death, that he took on all of my sin on that cross. My sin put him on that cross. And I tell you, I just don't get over it every morning. I mean, that God has offered us a gift of salvation through his son, Jesus.
17: Yeah, amen.
16: I mean, it never left him. It never leaves me. I don't deserve it.
17: Mm-hmm.
16: But he says here, I long for the glory of Christ, the resurrection from the dead.
17: Mm-hmm.
16: Let me show you just something. We have a few minutes left here. Let me show you something very interesting about the word resurrection here. This Greek word for resurrection we find in verse 10. And it means a rising again, anastasis. The word for resurrection here, though, is a paradigm shift. It's another word. It's ex anastasis. It's only used here in the New Testament. It speaks not just of a resurrection, but a resurrection from the dead. It's like a living person walking with God in a world of dead people. In other words, he's saying to be, you know, as a believer, I need to be utterly distinct, to be holy in a world living amongst people who are ignorant of God.
17: Hmm.
16: You know, you look around and you think, oh, man, they just don't know the Lord. I mean, they're acting like an unsaved person. To be wise in a world that loves to pursue evil. To be righteous in a world that lives for the temporal and not the eternal. What an example of Daniel. And the book that bears his name, there he was in King Nebuchadnezzar's day. Remember, King Nebuchadnezzar had a dream. And he told all the wise men in his kingdom that they must tell him what his dream was and what it meant.
17: Mm.
16: Well, obviously they couldn't do it before they lost their heads. They told the king about a man, Daniel. He is the one who can tell you, king, because in him is the spirit of the holy God. That's what we read in Daniel 4. They were saying he's completely distinct from the rest of us, and he knows a different God than we know. He prays to his God three times a day. You can totally set your watch by it. He's altogether different. We can't find any discrepancy in him, whether it be in his job, his theology, his morality, or even his behavior. He is a total different guy. That's what they're telling Nebuchadnezzar. And this is what verse 11 here in chapter 3 is speaking of. Mm-hmm. Paul is saying in a world of walking dead people, there is someone who is different. I wonder at work if they would identify you as a Christian. I wonder if you're in your driving, if someone would look over and say, they remind me of a Christian mm-hmm. as they're driving. The guy who introduces you before you speak creates your credibility. He's the reason that you don't have to stand and brag for 5 minutes about all your accomplishments and why everybody should be listening to you. I've gone into high schools and even went into one today to speak. And at times, you know, I've been introduced either by a student or a teacher.
17: Mm-hmm.
16: And someone said it well, though, when a high school kid introduces you, it can be deadly.
17: Yeah.
16: A student with an FCA, Fellowship of Christian Athletes, t-shirt introducing you, but who is immoral, drinks, and is a phony will bury you before you've even said one word.
17: Mm.
16: Why? You have no credibility. But a kid who really shows there's a difference in his life and has a powerful testimony is a living young person among the dead.
17: Mm-hmm.
16: In our next broadcast, we're going to approach verses 12 through 16, and it seems to be obvious that Paul must have loved athletics,
17: mm-hmm.
16: as many of us do. I love athletics.
17: Yep.
16: And the reason I say that is because he so often uses athletic analogies or athletic metaphors to illustrate spiritual truth.
17: Yep.
16: One of his athletic analogies is that of a runner running a race. The runner to him is a picture of the Christian, the race in the Christian life. And the runner is trying to win the race, to advance toward the finish line. And unfortunately, many have the thinking today that when we are competing, we are just participating,
17: mm-hmm.
16: that we're not in it to win.
17: Yeah.
16: 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I mean, how many participation trophies are given out now instead of, hey, you won?
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2: 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Today, why a reunited Europe is another sign of Christ's return. From the Moody Church in Chicago, this is Running to Win with Dr. Erwin Lutzer, whose clear teaching helps us make it across the finish line. Erwin Lutzer is in a series on seven signs of Christ's return. Today we turn to sign number 2, Europe Reunited.
3: Back in 1989, Time magazine said, "The wall crumbles overnight. Berliners embrace in disbelieving joy, and a stunned world ponders the consequences." Many of us shall never forget the Berliners dancing on the Berlin Wall. And you can't pick up your paper today without understanding that Europe seems to be coming together in some very interesting ways. What connection could there possibly be between a revived Europe and the return of Jesus Christ? Well, that's the topic that we have before us today. As you know, this is a series of messages titled Seven Signs of Christ's Return. Last time we talked about the return of Israel. Today we speak about the unification of Europe. Now you say, well, where is that found in the scriptures? Well, what I want you to do is to take your Bibles and turn to the second chapter of the book of Daniel. Daniel chapter 2, a king, a pagan king at that time, though he was later converted, a pagan king had a dream, and he did not know how to interpret the dream. It says in chapter 2, verse 1, "In the second year of his reign, Nebuchadnezzar had dreams. His mind was troubled, and he could not sleep. So the king summoned the magicians and the enchanters and the sorcerers and the astrologers to tell him what he had dreamed. When they came in and stood before the king, he said to them, 'I have had a dream that troubles me, and I want to know what it means.' And all of his advisors standing around said, 'Okay, king, tell us your dream and we'll interpret it for you.' And King Nebuchadnezzar said, 'No way, Jose.'" Now he said it in Aramaic, but that's what he said. "No way, Jose. I know you guys. I tell you my dream and you give me the interpretation. You're making this stuff up. But I do have an agreement to make with you. If you tell me what I dreamed, then I'll believe your interpretation. And if you don't and cannot tell me what I dreamed, then you will be cut in pieces." It's called pressure. And they say, verse 10, "There is not a man on earth who can do what the king asks. No king, however great and mighty, has ever asked such a thing of any magician, enchanter, or astrologer. What the king has asked is too difficult. No one can reveal it to the king except the gods, and they do not live among men. They're off on vacation. What are we going to do?" By the way, when you're walking in the streets of Chicago and you see those signs that say a palm reading or astrologer or horoscopes read, did some of you miss that? What you should do is to say a prayer and keep on walking. Because one of two things are true. Number one, either they're making this stuff up, and if they're too good at it, and they're too specific, and they know too much about you, you know that their source of information comes from the dark side of the spirit world. Well, you say, how do you know that? Because the Bible is very clear. We're to stay away from such things. God calls it a personal affront. He calls it an abomination to try to seek wisdom that way and knowledge. And if they have hidden knowledge about you that could not have been received by ordinary means, clearly it's coming to them from the spirit world. And there are spirits who know a whole lot about you, by the way. So maybe there's a connection there. But one way to call their bluff, and I don't suggest you do it because you're not supposed to go there, but one way to call their bluff would be to say, you know, I had a dream and I've come for the interpretation. And you can just imagine them saying, oh, sure, tell us the dream and we'll interpret it. And then you say, you know, you're making that stuff up. You tell me what I dreamt and then I'll believe you. That's what the king did here, and all of them said, we are en route to the gallows. This is not working very well. And then Daniel steps in, who had a responsibility of being the cupbearer. He was next to the king, had a responsibility. Information comes to him, and he says, I think I can help. By the way, have you ever thought of the unique providence of God in bringing Daniel to that position? And I want you to know today that you are providentially where you are, in offices, in business places, in banks and factories. God has put you there, and sometimes it is there for a specific reason at a need in time when they need you. They need you. And you know God, and you walk with God, and your resources and abilities suddenly become very, very important. That's what happened here. So Daniel prays a wonderful prayer in verse 20. He says, praise to the name of God forever and ever. Wisdom and power are his. He changes times and seasons. He sets up kings and deposes them. He gives wisdom to the wise and knowledge to the discerning. He reveals deep and hidden things. He knows what lies in darkness, and light dwells with him. I thank and praise you, O God of my fathers. You have given me wisdom and power. You have made known to me what we asked of you. You have made known to us the dream of the king. The astrologers didn't know, but God knows. By the way, did you know that God knows what you're dreaming? And he not only knows the good dreams, he knows the nightmares. He knows the struggles that you have in the depths of your soul, perhaps even because of occult invasion and occult harassment in your own experience. God knows all those things. He knows, the text says, what is done in darkness, because the darkness and the light are the same to him. So Daniel goes to the king, and I'm making a long story short here, and he says, I want to tell you two things. I want to tell you what you dreamed, and I'll tell you the interpretation. And the king said, if you can do that, you know, you're in. You're in. I'll believe you. Verse 31, he says, you looked, O king, and there before you stood a large statue, an enormous, dazzling statue, awesome in appearance. The head of the statue was made of pure gold, its chest and arms of silver, its belly and thighs of bronze.

0: He said, I had the dreams. I saw this metallic man, a huge statue, and I saw the different kinds of metal, but what could it possibly refer to? Dreams, by the way, are very interesting. They come to us sometimes from outside the situation. You know, when you go to bed at night and you're thinking about something, oftentimes you dream about it. And my mind has such creativity, sometimes I'm overwhelmed by what I dream. But none of my dreams have ever come to pass. But this one did. Now, Daniel says, I'm going to give you the interpretation. So hang on. Don't be discouraged if there was too much symbolism, if you don't know what all of this metal is about. Verse 36, this was the dream, and now we will interpret it to the king. You, O king, are the king of kings. The God of heaven has given you dominion and power and might and glory. In your hands he has placed mankind and the beast of the field and the birds of the air. Wherever they live, he has made you ruler over them all. You are that head of gold. Wow. So the head of gold is none other than Nebuchadnezzar, the Babylonian Empire. Then he says, and after you there will be another kingdom, an inferior kingdom to yours. That is the breast and arms of silver, known as the Medo-Persian Empire. Do you see the accuracy of Scripture? God says, after Babylon, there's going to be an empire that's going to have two arms. And the reason it will have two is because it is Medo-Persia, and its metal is inferior to gold. It is silver, but nonetheless, it is going to be in existence. And then after that, it will pass off the scene. And he says, a third ruler, middle of verse 39, one with bronze will rule over the whole earth. And that, of course, refers to Greece. We think of Alexander the Great, who conquered the then-known world and extended the Grecian Empire as far as India. He did encompass the whole earth. That's the next empire to rise. And then our interest is focused on the fourth empire, because this is the key to where we're going. And after you, he says, another kingdom will arise. But verse 40, finally there will be a fourth kingdom, strong as iron, for iron breaks and smashes everything. And as iron breaks things to pieces, so it will crush and break all the others. Just as you saw that the feet and toes were partly of baked clay and partly of iron, so this will be a divided kingdom, yet it will have some of the strength of iron in it. So this kingdom will be partly strong and partly brittle. And just as you saw the iron mixed with baked clay, so the people will be a mixture and will not remain united any more than iron mixes with clay. In the time of those kings, key verse here now, everybody awake. In the time of those kings, the God of heaven will set up a kingdom that will never be destroyed, nor left to another people. It will crush all those kingdoms and bring them to the end, but it itself will endure forever.
1: I don't know about you, my friend, but I'm so encouraged when we read the Word of God and know that God has the future in His hands. Meanwhile, we on earth want to do all that we possibly can to live a life that is pleasing to Christ. And no matter where you are on your spiritual journey, I believe that you'll be encouraged, you'll be given hope. I'm holding in my hands a book entitled Failure, the Back Door to Success. You know, it was Corrie ten Boom who said these words, that there is no pit that is so deep, but that God is deeper still. You may feel that you have made a series of wrong decisions, but this book is going to be an encouragement. It will help you on your spiritual journey. Failure, the Back Door to Success.
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3: 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I'm Micah McCurry, your host. The message that you are going to hear a snippet from today is preached by a friend of mine and a co-laborer here at BTI, a young man named Cameron Wedge. He did a wonderful job bringing this message. God used it at a teen camp in Australia that I was privileged to preach at, and I was able to give a preaching slot or two to Cameron, and I'm so very glad God led me that way because God did use him. A young man got saved as a result of this very message that you are going to hear. But I'm going to start with this question. What will you remember after death? I think it depends on where you go. I have to imagine that our memories, should we go to heaven, will be far more positive than if we go to that other place. The title of the message today and this week is, What Kind of a Place is Hell? Cameron is going to be speaking to us in just a moment. He's going to bare his heart. I know it's going to be heavy, but I believe what's said today could make a positive impact for the cause of Christ in your life and many more. Listen now as Cameron preaches.
4: And young people, listen, it's not just a place of torment and fire, but it is a place of memory. I want you to look at verse 25. It says, but Abraham said, Son, remember that thou in thy lifetime receivest thy good things, and likewise Lazarus evil things. But now he is comforted, and thou art tormented. I have to believe that one of the worst torments of hell is the memory of everything that you experienced on this earth. Knowing that you sat in a pew or a chair at teen camp and you heard messages about how you could get saved. You heard messages about how God loved you. Now he gave you a way to escape this terrible place and you said no. The memories that must have been replaying constantly in the rich man's mind about all the times that maybe he believed that he could go to heaven because he was nice to Lazarus. He said, oh, I gave my food from my table to Lazarus. I did good deeds. Surely I'll go to heaven. But that's not the way you get to heaven. And he remembers this day after day after day, year after year, decade after decade, century after century. He remembers that he said no to the Messiah. He remembers this. You know, friend, let me break this down to where we're at today. If you go to hell, you'll remember your parents who loved you. You'll remember your mom and dad who loved God, read their Bibles, they prayed for you, they sent you to church camp, they made sure that you were at church every Sunday. You remember them. You remember their love. You remember your brothers and sisters who loved God. And they wanted to serve God with all their life. And you looked at them and you ridiculed them. And you made fun of them. And you said, what are you going to waste your life serving God for? Why don't you go out and have some fun? Go out and get a good job. Earn some money. You'll remember the preacher that stood up with a Bible in his hand and showed you how you can go to heaven. You'll remember that preacher that preached to you every Sunday, every teen camp, and showed you the love of God. You'll remember that. And for years and years and decades, it'll replay in your mind. And you'll remember, maybe perhaps some of you in this room will remember this day that you sat in this chair and you remember where you raised your hand every service. Oh, I'm saved, Brother Micah. Yep, I know for sure I'm going to heaven. And the whole time, you knew, there's no way I'm going to heaven. I'm not saved. I know I'm not saved, but I sure don't want to draw attention to myself. I sure don't want to make somebody else think that I'm not saved. So I'll raise my hand. You'll remember that. You'll remember that for an eternity in hell. Young people, if you die without Christ and find yourself in hell, there'll be no more kindness for you. There'll be no more love. No more chances. No more. As long as you're in hell, you'll remember everything that you did. You'll remember the times that you could have accepted Christ. You'll remember that because hell is a place of memory. But next, I want to show you that hell is a place of separation. Look at verse 26. It said, and beside all this, between us and you, there is a great gulf fixed, so that they which would pass from hence to you cannot, neither can they pass to us that would come from thence. You know, folks, there are people that teach about this place called purgatory. Who's ever heard somebody talk about purgatory before? All right. Can I tell you something? It is a lie out of the pits of hell. There is no such place of purgatory where you die and you go to this waiting room, and if your friends and your loved ones pay money to the church, and if they pray for you, maybe someday you can get out and go to heaven. It's a lie. There's no such place in Scripture, and this one verse disproves that whole teaching. It says there was a great gulf in between Abraham's bosom and hell, and nobody could pass it. No matter how bad a person in hell wants to, they can never escape the torment. Hell is the place of separation because the lost and redeemed, there's a separation there between the condemned and between God. If you go to hell, you will forever be separated by God who loved you. The God who gave you a way to escape this place, you'll be separated from him for eternity. Young people, listen, you can never escape. What could possibly be worse than growing up in a Christian home with a mom and dad that loves you? They encourage you. They do their best to try to live an example in front of you for God. And you ridicule them. You make fun of their Christian stand. You make fun of their standards that they have. You say, oh, Brother Cameron, I don't make fun of my parents. You might not, but I would bet that there's some people in this room today, in your mind, in your heart, you're just waiting till you can become old enough to leave. You're just waiting for the first chance you get to leave church. I could have Brother Tim, I could have Brother Micah, Miss Becca, I could have Brother Weston come up here and tell you person after person after person after person that you would look at them and say, oh, they're a great Christian. Oh, they love the Lord. Till they graduate high school. And then they turn their backs on their parents. They turn their backs on God. They turn their backs on their preacher. Why? Because they were never saved. They never trusted Christ. They played a great game. They fooled a whole lot of people. And you know what? When you go to hell, you'll be separated from those people that loved you. The people that you couldn't wait to get away from in this life, forever you'll be separated from them. Hell is a place of separation. The God who loved you the God who offered you a chance to know him, he'll no longer speak to you. It'll be as if he never even knew who you were. Hell is a place of eternal separation from God, from love, and from hope. Next, I want to point out to you that hell is a place of regret. Hell is a place of regret. I want you to look at verse 27. It says, "Then he said, I pray thee therefore, Father, that thou wouldest send him to my father's house. For I have five brethren, that he may testify unto them, lest they also come into this place of torment. Abraham saith unto him, they have Moses and the prophets. Let them hear them. And he said, Nay, Father Abraham, but if one went unto them from the dead, they will repent. And he said unto him, if they hear not Moses and the prophets, neither will they be persuaded, though one rose from the dead." You know, among all of the torment that the rich man was facing, the horrifying pain that he was in, his biggest request to God, to Abraham, was, "Please send somebody to my family so they will not come here too. Please send somebody. Let somebody raise from the dead so they can go visit my brothers, because they are surely coming here." Could it be that the rich man and his brothers made fun of the Christians that witnessed to them? Could it be that they mocked the Bible? Could it be that the scriptures that they had that showed them how they could trust in the coming Messiah, they just threw away? He said, "Father Abraham, I know that my brothers are going to come here. Please send Lazarus that he might tell them how not to come here." You know what Abraham said? "They have Moses and the prophets. Let them hear them." This is what they had. Hey, this will show you how to go to heaven. And you know what? If this isn't good enough for you, a dead man raising from the dead is not going to be good enough for you either. This is what I'm trying to tell you this morning, that if all of a sudden a man burst into those back doors and he had smoke coming off of him, and he came in here and he started screaming, "Oh, please hurry. Here, you must listen to me. I have only 30 seconds. I just came from hell, and you need to trust Christ, because if you don't, you're going to go where I've been. Please trust Christ so that you don't have to go to hell." The Bible says that if this isn't good enough for you, you wouldn't believe that guy. You'd say, "Oh, Brother Cameron put on a really good show. He really wanted to scare us today." That's what you would say, something like that. Hey, you've got the Bible. What else do you need? What else do you need than the words of God himself to show you how to go to heaven, how to escape this place of hell? And I'm telling you, folks, that his brothers, they went to hell just like he did. And for all of eternity, for these thousands of years so far, the rich man has been thinking about his brothers or who they're with him. And they're there because of him, probably. How many people are going to be in hell because of you, young people?
3: I wonder, what will you remember after death? Will you be separated from God? Are you playing a game, as Cameron alluded to? What will you do with what you've heard? Do you need to accept Christ? If you are interested in salvation, not just interested, but your heart is burning, you know you need to make a decision, I'd love to hear from you. You can text me at 309-316-7240. I'll give you that number one more time slowly. But if you're a Christian and you've been convicted, maybe something that's been said today has caused you to think, text me at 309-316-7240. Maybe, just maybe, what you've heard today is not enough. Maybe even a dead man coming back from the grave wouldn't be enough to convince you of the reality of hell. I pray, though, that's not the case. Please, friend, today, make the right decision. Cameron will continue this message tomorrow on the broadcast. Have a great day for his glory. We'll talk to you soon. God bless. Thank you.
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0: We're delighted that you've joined us for another broadcast of Let the Bible Speak, featuring messages preached by Dr. Alan Cairns, the founder of Let the Bible Speak Radio Ministries. Today, Dr. Cairns will conclude this series in the life of Abraham as he brings the final portion of a message called Light in the Valley of Death, showing that Abraham, the father of the faithful, died as he lived by faith in his covenant God. Before Dr. Cairns comes, please enjoy this devotional thought from the pen of Charles Haddon Spurgeon, as found in his collection called Morning by Morning.
1: Our text for this morning is found in Psalm 66 and verse 2. Sing forth the honor of his name, make his praise glorious. It is not left to our own option whether we shall praise God or not. Praise is God's most righteous due. And every Christian, as the recipient of His grace, is bound to praise God from day to day. It is true we have no authoritative rubric for daily praise. We have no commandment prescribing certain hours of song and thanksgiving. But the law written upon the heart teaches us that it is right to praise God. And the unwritten mandate comes to us with as much force as if it had been recorded on the tables of stone, or handed to us from the top of thundering Sinai. Yes, it is the Christian's duty to praise God. It is not only a pleasurable exercise, but it is the absolute obligation of his life. Think not, ye who are always mourning, that ye are guiltless in this respect, or imagine that ye can discharge your duty to your God without songs of praise. You are bound by the bonds of his love to bless his name so long as you live, and his praise should continually be in your mouth, for you are blessed in order that you may bless him. This people have I formed for myself. They shall show forth my praise. And if you do not praise God, you are not bringing forth the fruit which he, as the divine husbandman, has a right to expect at your hands. Let not your harp then hang upon the willows, but take it down and strive with a grateful heart to bring forth its loudest music. Arise and chant his praise. With every morning's dawn, lift up your notes of thanksgiving, and let every setting sun be followed with your song. Girdle the earth with your praises, surround it with an atmosphere of melody, and God himself will hearken from heaven and accept your music. E'en so I love thee and will love, and in thy praise will sing, because thou art my loving God and my redeeming King.

If anything is obvious in this modern society, it is that people are confused, frightened, and uncertain about the future. Where does one look for the solution to the universal problems of guilt, doubt, and temptation? A number of years ago, Dr. Alan Cairns produced a booklet entitled A New Beginning, which deals with such questions as, how may I have my sins forgiven and my guilt removed? How may I be sure that I possess eternal life and that I am not deluding myself? And how may I enjoy the Christian life and live above constant failure and frustration? Dr. Cairns answers these questions from the Word of God. 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

0: With today's broadcast, Dr. Cairns brings the final part of this series in the life of Abraham. The text is Genesis 25, verses 1 through 10, the account of the death of Abraham. As Dr. Cairns has emphasized, physical death was not the end of Abraham. We've seen that he died with a good testimony of saving faith in Christ. Then Abraham's death makes us consider our own mortality, for death is the lot of every man. Finally, Abraham's hope in his death ought to cause us to consider our own destiny. Job said, "Man giveth up the ghost, and where is he?" The answer to that question is the most important thing in life. Now Dr. Cairns brings the final portion of a message called Light in the Valley of Death.
1: Abraham had a testimony of constant brightness. Makes us consider our testimony. But Abraham's experience of death makes us consider our mortality. We read Abraham died. Now, he lived a long time, 175 years. But he died. He lived a lot longer than he thought he was going to live. But he died. He was a spiritual man. But he died. He knew God intimately and personally. But he died. He served God with all his heart, but he died. There was no way around this. There was no exception to the general rule. Abraham experienced death. And that forces upon you and me the consideration of something that we would rather hide from, and that is the reality that we are mortal. The Bible says it is appointed unto man once to die. It's appointed. The wise woman of Tekoa said to King David, "We are as water spilt upon the ground that cannot be gathered up again. We must needs die. There's no way around it." Moses, when he thought of the children of Israel and how prone they were to folly, he cried to God, "Oh, that they were wise, that they understood this, that they would consider their latter end." That seemed to be a prayer that was very much on the heart of Moses. He prayed, and it's recorded for us in the 90th Psalm, he prayed, "So teach us to number our days that we may apply our hearts unto wisdom." Now, listen, this is not meant to make us morbid. Christians are not meant to be those long-faced people who are going through life afraid to live because they realize that they're going to die. No, no. This is meant to make us wise. This is meant to cast our lives in the light of God's eternity, so that what we say and what we do and what we seek to make of our lives down here will stand the test of time, and it will stand the test of eternity. We are certainly dying. We call this the land of the living. You can understand that. But in actual fact, this is the land of the dying. As soon as a baby's born, it starts to die. That child may go on to live 10 years, 20 years, 50 years. It may even approach 100 years, but it's going to die. Every one of us must consider his mortality. For Christians, there's a very simple lesson in that. Whatever your hand finds to do for God, go and do it with all your might. Work today, because tomorrow you may have no more opportunity to work for God in this world. There are various scriptures which tell us that in the grave there's no remembrance of the Lord. In the grave there is no service for the Lord. Doesn't mean to say that when a person dies he's wiped out of existence. It means as far as his service for God in this world is concerned, it's over. You can't serve God except by reputation. You can't personally serve God from the grave. If you're going to give any witness for Christ, it'll have to be this side of the grave. If you're going to reach any mission field for Christ, it has to be this side of the grave. If your life is going to count for God, it has to be before you die. Let's consider our mortality. I'm willing to make the prediction, and I don't need to be much of a prophet. There's none of us going to live to 175 years old. I suppose many of us will not make the 75. And some of you may not make half of that. Consider your mortality. The final thing. Abraham's hope in death makes us consider our destiny. Abraham died, we read, and then we read he was gathered to his people. Now, I believe that means that he died, but I believe it means a whole lot more than simply he died. He was gathered to his people. Obviously, that does not mean that he was buried where they were buried, because he wasn't. His people came from Ur of the Chaldees. That's where his forefathers were buried. So that's not the meaning. No, it means he went where they went. In many ways you can take that, but I like the way the famous ancient bishop of Hippo in North Africa, Augustine, interpreted this. Augustine said that he was gathered to his fathers simply meant that he went to the place that God had prepared for his faithful servants who had gone on before, even the heavenly Jerusalem. And he cited Hebrews 11, they desire a better country, that is in heavenly, wherefore God is not ashamed to be called their God, for he hath prepared for them a city. And certainly Abraham went to a place of glory. And at least some of his loved ones were there before him. He lived 175 years on earth. A long life. But stop now. He has been almost 4,000 years in glory. Stop and think of that, and that will put this little life in perspective. When you think of people, and because of the pleasures or the friends or the pursuits of this little life are giving up the hope of glory, and they are repudiating Christ, you can see how utterly foolish they are in comparison to eternity. This life is like one grain of sand in comparison to the seashores of the world. It's like one drop of water in comparison to all the oceans of the world. And yet for that, so many are giving up their hope of heaven. Abraham lived for a long, long time, according to our estimation. But he's already lived 4,000 years in glory, and still the best is yet to be. Soon, the Lord Jesus Christ will return. There'll be the glorious resurrection of the saints, and Abraham will rise with them. That cave of Machpelah will burst the monuments and the grills and the domes of the mosque, and as Christ comes, Abraham will rise. Soon all the redeemed from all the parts of this old earth will fulfill the words of the Lord Jesus in Matthew 8:11, and they will sit down with Abraham in the kingdom of heaven. That's his destiny. What a destiny it is. It makes me consider mine. And I trust it makes you consider yours. John said, "Behold, what manner of love the Father hath bestowed upon us, that we should be called the sons of God. It doth not yet appear what we shall be, but we know that when He shall appear, we shall be like Him, for we shall see Him as He is." That's the hope of the Christian. Every believer shares the destiny of Abraham. As Paul says, we are blessed with faithful Abraham. We will inherit the same glory. For the Christian, there's a light in the valley of death. I've mentioned the cave of Machpelah. The Jews go there to weep and howl. I have heard howling outside the grill that covers Abraham's grave that would make your hair stand on end. They go there to weep and to howl. But there is no need for weeping. No need for weeping. There's light, not just that flickering little light. There's real light in that tomb. For there is hope in the end. Every believer. Do you share Abraham's destiny? Will you share with Abraham in the glory of the redeemed? Eternity is real, and eternity is forever. There's only one light that death will not extinguish. There's only one light that will beam for all eternity. And that is the light of Him who said, "I am the light." I trust tonight, as we take our leave of the great patriarch, as we view Him already in the Father's presence, waiting for the coming of the Lord and the glorious resurrection, with eternity, with all its happiness forever, as we leave Him there, ponder the question, where will I be in God's eternity? I leave you with the words of the Lord Jesus, a text I preached a few Sabbath mornings ago. "Many shall come from the east and from the west, and shall sit down with Abraham and Isaac and Jacob in the kingdom of heaven. But the children of the kingdom shall be cast out into outer darkness. There shall be weeping and gnashing of teeth." Let's bow our heads in prayer. two destinies for all eternity. Sitting down in the kingdom, cast out into outer darkness. Where will you be in eternity? That question comes to you and to me. Tell me, what will your answer be? Where will you be in God's eternity? I trust that the Lord will make you consider, as you think of Abraham and his death, make you consider your testimony, your mortality, your destiny. If I can help you to Christ, I'm here as your servant for Christ's sake. Come, waste not a moment to make sure you're saved. And if you are a Christian, I trust where you sit tonight, you'll do business with God. And honestly say, Lord, this is how I want to live. This is how I want to die. Let me live a life that tells for God, that in some way can be held up as an example of the grace of God to other believers, to be a witness to my Redeemer.

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4: 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By definition, stewardship is our relationship with money, how we obtain, save, invest, spend, and give our wealth. God is interested in this relationship and how we care for the things He places in our hands. Now, Satan is also very interested. He would love to keep us in financial bondage. Malachi chapter 3 shows how to open the windows of heaven and receive the blessing of financial freedom. If you have your Bible, turn there now as we begin this message from Adrian Rogers, Opening the Windows of Heaven.
5: Let's begin reading here in Malachi chapter 3, and I begin reading in verse 7. Even from the days of your fathers, ye are gone away from mine ordinances and have not kept them. Return unto me, and I will return unto you, saith the Lord of hosts. But she said, wherein shall we return? And then God asked this question, will a man rob God? But ye have robbed me. But ye say, wherein have we robbed thee? God answers in tithes and offerings. And then God says, "You're cursed with a curse, for ye have robbed me, even this whole nation." And then God makes a commandment and a promise. Listen to it. Here's the commandment: "Bring ye all the tithes into the storehouse, that there may be meat in mine house, and prove me herewith." Prove me now herewith, saith the Lord of hosts. And here's the promise: "If I will not open you the windows of heaven and pour you out a blessing, that there shall not be room enough to receive it. And I will rebuke the devourer for your sakes, and he shall not destroy the fruits of your ground, and neither shall your vine cast her fruit before the time in the field, saith the Lord of hosts. And all the nations," or "all nations, shall call you blessed, for ye shall be a delightsome land, saith the Lord of hosts." God says, if you will do thus and such, I will open to you the very windows of heaven. The floodgates of glory will be open, and the blessings of God will be poured out upon His people. My dear friend, how would you like to have heaven's windows opened over your head? How would you like for the God of glory to open the windows of heaven and begin to pour upon your life His blessings? I want to talk to you today about opening the windows of heaven. Opening the windows of heaven. And the way to do that is to get right with God in our finances. And may I tell you this morning that when I'm talking about finances, I know that there are at least three that are interested. God is interested. God is very, very much interested in your finances. Not because God wants your money. God doesn't need your money. The earth is the Lord's and the fullness thereof. God said, if I were hungry, I wouldn't tell you. Don't get the idea now that somehow that God is broke or God is in financial difficulty. God is very solvent, and yet God is interested in your finances. Over and over again, God speaks to us about our possessions. So God is interested. Are you interested in opening the windows of heaven? May I give you four steps right here out of the Word of God? Step number one, and this is a painful step, but recognize your failure. Now, you're not going to get right until you recognize where you are wrong. Now, not everybody here is a failure, but many are, and we must recognize that. God says here that some people are cursed with a curse. Do you see that in verse 9? You are cursed with a curse. And we're going to find out what that curse is. It is financial bondage. Well, you say, Pastor Rogers, I'm not worried about any of those things. I'm just doing fine. I've got more money and I know what to do with. Well, you still might be in financial bondage. Did you know you can have a lot of money and be in financial bondage? A rich person is in financial bondage when he tries to find satisfaction in his riches and can't find it. The Bible says, he that loveth silver shall not be satisfied with silver. You can be in financial bondage when you spend your time worrying over your wealth. The Bible says in Proverbs chapter 15 and verse 6, in the house of the righteous is much treasure, but in the revenue of the wicked is trouble. Step number one, listen, if you want the windows of heaven open, just recognize your failure. Just go ahead and admit it. Admit it before God. Say, God, I am not what I ought to be in the financial realm, and I don't believe I am what you want me to be. All right, now I'm not trying to say that if you're poor and can't pay your bills, you're not right with God, but I am saying, listen to me very carefully, there may be some principles that you're transgressing, and God wants to teach you these principles so He can bless you. Point number one, recognize your failure. Point number two, renew your fellowship. Now look at it here in verse 7. Even from the days of your fathers, ye are gone away from mine ordinances and have not kept them. Return unto me. Return unto me, and I will return unto you. Now if you want financial freedom, and if you want the windows of heaven open, first of all, you just return to God. And I want to remind you that it is not your money that God wants. Please hear me say that. It is you that God wants. God needs nothing. It is not what you have that God wants. God wants you. God says, "Return unto me, and I will return unto you." What you don't freely give and what you don't gladly give and lovingly give, God neither needs nor wants. Now, God says, "Return unto me and renew your fellowship." And the people said, "Well, how shall we return?" And look in verse 7, "But ye said, wherein shall we return?" God answers, look in verse 8, "Will a man rob God? Yet ye have robbed me. But ye say, wherein have we robbed thee?" And God's answer is in tithes and offerings. Now, my dear friend, the point of return is the point of departure. More people than we dare think get away from God in the financial realm. And if you're going to come back to God, if you're going to renew your fellowship, you're going to have to begin with the tithe. Now, if you don't tithe, you're stealing from God. That's pretty blunt, isn't it? Well, you say, "Pastor, I don't agree with that." Well, that's all right. Don't argue with me about it, because I'm not the one who said it. "Will a man rob God? Yet ye have robbed me. Wherein have you robbed me? In tithes and offerings." Listen, friend, think about it. I mean, when you fail to return,

more than you love God. Well, you say, now, wait a minute, Pastor, what is the tithe anyway? I mean, I'm new at this thing. I don't even know what the tithe is. Well, the tithe is the first tenth of all of your income. Let me give you some scripture here. Leviticus chapter 27 and verse 30, and all the tithe of the land, whether of the seed of the land or of the fruit of the tree, it is the Lord's, it is holy unto the Lord. All of the tithe, and the word tithe simply means a tenth. Jacob said in Genesis chapter 28 and verse 22, of all that thou shalt give me, I will surely give the tenth unto thee. And so, here it is. Listen, folks. First of all, recognize your failure. Secondly, you need to renew your fellowship. Just say, God, I'm coming back to you. And wherein will I return? I'm going to return to you, Lord, with my tithes and with my offerings. That is the starting place. You cannot plow around it. You cannot say, well, I'll get right in every other area but this area. Get right in this area or you will not be right with God. Tithing is God's way to bless you. It's always a blessing when you give it. It's always a curse when you steal it. Number three, now watch it. Recognize your failure, renew your fellowship, and then here it is, release your finances. Just release them. Look in verse 10. Bring ye all the tithes into the storehouse, that there may be meat, food, that means, in mine house, and prove me now herewith, saith the Lord of hosts, if I will not open you the windows of heaven and pour you out a blessing, there shall not be room enough to receive it. All right, how are we going to do this? When we release our finances to the Lord, what do we do? Well, God tells us exactly what steps to take. If we want the windows of heaven and the floodgates of glory to be opened on us, first of all, there is a definite proportion that we're to bring. Look at it again, bring ye all the tithe. I've told you that the word tithe means tenth. One-tenth of all of our increase is to be set aside for God's use. And the other nine-tenths belong to God and we're stewards of it, but one-tenth is to be set aside and consecrated for God's use. Again, Genesis chapter 28 and verse 22, Jacob said, of all that thou shalt give me, I will surely give the tenth unto thee. Now, I know how the minds of many folks are working today. You're saying, well, now, wait a minute, Pastor, that tithing business, that's all legalistic. And you know, we're under grace. We're not under the law. Well, friend, when Jacob said, of all that thou shalt give me, I will surely give the tenth unto thee, that was before the Mosaic law was ever even thought of. As a matter of fact, Abraham, who is the brightest star in the Hebrew heaven, 400 years before Moses and the Mosaic law, gave tithes to Melchizedek, and Melchizedek was a picture and a type of the Lord Jesus Christ. Abraham tithed before the law. Jacob tithed before the law. And then after the law in the New Testament, Jesus Christ talked about tithing. In Matthew chapter 23 and verse 23, he said to the scribes and the Pharisees, woe unto you, scribes and Pharisees, hypocrites! For ye pay tithe of mint and anise and cumin, and have omitted the weightier matters of the law, judgment, mercy, and faith. These ought ye to have done, that is to pay tithe, and not to leave the other undone. Tithing is not a substitute for justice, mercy, and faith, but we ought to tithe. Jesus Christ said so. And if you really want to read something interesting, you just get your Bibles and read Hebrews chapter 5 and Hebrews chapter 7, and you're going to find out that when Abraham paid tithes to Melchizedek, it's a picture of the church paying tithes to the Lord Jesus Christ. May I say this about the tithe? Listen to me, friend. Abraham commenced it. Jacob continued it. Moses commanded it. Jesus commended it. Who am I to cancel it? May I say that again? Abraham commenced it. Jacob continued it. Moses commanded it. Jesus commended it. Who am I to cancel it? Somebody says, oh, I'm not under the law. I've heard that so much. I'm not under the law. I'm under grace. Well, so am I under grace? Any Christian who would let a

0: Jew do more under law than he will do under grace is a disgrace to grace. I say that again. Any Jew or any Christian who would let a Jew in the Old Testament do more under the law than he himself would do under grace is a disgrace to grace. Jesus never revised the law downward. Listen to Romans 3, verse 31. Do we then make void the law through faith? God forbid, we establish the law. You see, my dear friend, tithing is not just a part of the Old Testament ceremonial law. It was here before the Old Testament ceremonial law ever got here. But even though the truth of the Old Testament ceremonial law is established in the tithe through faith in the Lord Jesus Christ. So, here it is. If you'd release your finances, number one, there is a definite proportion that is a starting place. Number two, there is a designated place. Look at it. He says here, look at it in verse 10, bring ye all the tithes into the storehouse. Now, in the Old Testament, they had a temple. And in that temple, there was a storehouse. And so, they brought all the tithe into the storehouse. In the temple, they would bring their tithe and it was put in the storehouse. You say, Pastor, there is no temple today. Well, friend, you're wrong. There is a temple today. The Bible says of the church, ye are the temple of God. 1 Corinthians 3 and 1 Corinthians chapter 6, the Bible teaches that the church is the temple of God. And so, the Apostle Paul said in 1 Corinthians chapter 16, verse 2, upon the first day of the week, let every one of you lay by him in store as God hath prospered him. And the word in store is translated in the Septuagint in the Old Testament, storehouse. It's the same word. Storehouse in the Old Testament, in store in the New Testament. What's he saying? We just bring to the storehouse, to God's temple on God's day, God's tithe, that God's work will be done in God's way. There's a definite proportion. Bring all the tithe. And my dear friend, there is a designated place, you bring it to the storehouse. Your tithe is not to be used for other good things, not to be used to help your relatives who need help, not to be used for a Love Worth Finding or the Billy Graham Evangelistic Association or something else. Thank God for these things. We ought to give to them, but we give over and above our tithe. My dear friend, God's tithe is to be brought to God's house on God's day, that God's work will be done in God's way. Upon the first day of the week, let every one of you lay by him in store as God hath prospered him. Bring ye all the tithe into the storehouse. That is what God's Word says, and I believe it, my dear friend. Now, there's not only a definite proportion in a designated place, but my dear friend, there is a determined purpose. And what is the determined purpose? That there may be meat in mine house. That is, that God's work is going to have all that it will need to get done. There are other good projects, but my dear friend, if God's people today, and in all of our churches, in all of our churches would just do what the Bible says, they would be blessed. And the work of God would prosper. We would be able to reach the teeming millions without Christ as God has commanded us to do. Now, you can not only rob God in your tithe, but you can rob God with your offerings. You haven't finished when you tithe. As a matter of fact, when you tithe, you really are just paying the tithe. You're returning the tithe. The tithe is the Lord's. Now, here's the fourth thing, and I want you to see the good part now. Here's the good part. And here are the steps God says. First of all, you recognize your failure, you're cursed with a curse. Secondly, you renew your fellowship. God says, just return to me, just come back to me. But remember, you can't plow around your stewardship in order to get to your fellowship. There, you recognize your failure, you renew your fellowship, and then, my dear friend, you release your finances. You bring all the tithe to the storehouse, that there may be meat in mine house, and prove me. Now herewith saith the Lord of hosts. And here's the last thing, and here's the wonderful thing. What a blessing it is, my dear friend. At that time, you restore your fruitfulness. That's the fourth thing. You just restore your fruitfulness. God says, I am going to open up heaven on you. I am going to pour you out a blessing. There will not be room enough to receive it. Now here, friend, here is a recipe for blessing that will restore your fruitfulness. It is tried and proven. Look at it here. Bring all the tithe into the storehouse, verse 10, that there may be meat in mine house, and prove me now herewith, saith the Lord of hosts. I want to start right there. The very first thing He will do, listen, is He will renew your faith. Prove me. Prove me. God is giving you a challenge, my dear friend. God is saying, put me to the test. Many people say, I just can't grow in my Christian life. I wonder why I'm not growing. I wonder why I don't have more faith. Why is it when I pray the heavens are like brass? Why is it I don't understand the Bible? Well, get right with God in your finances. Luke chapter 16 and verse 10, Jesus said, He that is faithful in that which is least is faithful also in that which is much. And he that is unjust in the least is also unjust in the much. The least is the material things, the much is the spiritual things. If you go back and read Luke chapter 16. And then Jesus said in Luke 16 verse 11, and if you've not been faithful in the unrighteous mammon, who will commit to your trust the true riches? May I explain that to you? Friend, if you can't trust God with your finances, how is God going to trust you with true spiritual riches? Prove me, God says. Prove me. Put me to the test. God will renew our faith, and I'll tell you something else He'll do. He'll rebuke our foes. Look in verse 11, and I will rebuke the devourer for your sake, and he shall not destroy the fruits of your ground. Neither shall your vine cast her fruit before the time in the field, saith the Lord of hosts. These were farmers. Maybe you're not a farmer, but you still have foes. Hospital bills, car repairs, your loss of job, recession, depression, all of these things. God says, I will come to your side. I'll rebuke these things that have been devouring your income. Luke chapter 6, verse 38, give and it shall be given unto you, good measure, pressed down, shaken together, and running over shall men give into your bosoms. For with the same measure that ye meet, it shall be measured to you again. Dear friend, you hold the key in your own hand. Oh, I wish I could tell you this. I wish I could get this in your heart. Dear friend, God wants to bless you. God wants to open the windows of heaven upon you. Here it is. Listen, recognize your failure. Restore your fellowship. Release your finances. Receive your fruitfulness. God will open the windows of heaven and bless you.
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5: Hi, I'm Todd Nettleton, and this is the Voice of the Martyrs Radio. Landlocked Turkmenistan is a highly restricted country for Christians. The Turkmen population is predominantly Muslim. Christian leaders in Turkmenistan have been beaten, interrogated, and jailed. 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During his time in prison, he was mistreated and denied the medical care he needed. However, he never stopped sharing the good news of salvation, and three fellow prisoners gave their lives to Jesus. While her husband was in prison, Maya was encouraged through Scripture and often recited Isaiah 54:17, "No weapon formed against you shall prosper." Pray for Maya and the church in Turkmenistan. 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
9: 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I have some bad news for you. You won't be there, because you can only stand in him, accepted in the Beloved. 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And if you're in him, you just don't improve on that at all. 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

0: Well, good morning and welcome to VCY Today. It is Wednesday, the 30th day of September, and we thank you for joining us for VCY Today. Every Wednesday, we head over to Trail Ridge Camp and get an update on the many, many busy things happening at the camp, and certainly to keep you abreast, to be praying for the camp and getting involved with the camp as well. First of all, let me just invite you to join us this afternoon at 3 Eastern, 2 Central for Crosstalk. We are looking forward to having in studio with us today Paul Popoff. His own father, Harlan Popoff, was tortured for his faith. Paul is going to relay that story in part to us here today on Crosstalk and talk about some of the matters of persecution. He'll talk about Door of Hope International that he's engaged with right now, but he was just a young boy when authorities carried his dad away. We'll be getting more into that this afternoon. Trust you'll be able to join us 3 Eastern, 2 Central Time for Crosstalk coming your way here on VCY America. Right now, let's head over to Trail Ridge Camp. Good morning, Mr. Aaron.
1: Good morning. It's a drippy but a beautiful morning out here at Trail Ridge. Got a little bit of rain, and I think we've got some more in the forecast, but the weather looks very clear and sunshiny for this weekend for Father-Son Retreat.
0: Well, that's great. Well, Aaron, let's first put our vehicle into reverse just a bit and tell us about what happened last weekend at the Young Adult Retreat.
1: Oh, we had a great time with our young adults. It was a beautiful weekend at camp. Just the weather cooperated very well for us and had a great time. And we were able to have our first check-in at the summit, the new building out here at camp. And so as the campers arrived, they pulled in the parking lot and checked in inside. So that was great. Had some wonderful food, a lot of fun, a lot of laughs, a lot of activity throughout the weekend. And certainly had some great chapel sessions with Dr. David Anderson over from Maranatha Baptist University. He's the president there, and he and his wife, Abby, joined us for the weekend. They did a wonderful job, connected well with the young adults that were there. I know that they were challenged in their walk with the Lord. The gospel presentation was given more than once, and I know that these young adults had a very great opportunity for spiritual growth. During this retreat, it's one of those things, there's not many retreats that you can age out of here at camp, but this is one of them. And so we're missing some old familiar faces, and we're looking for some new ones. So plan on young adults joining us again next year for this retreat, traditionally held the last weekend of September, right before our first weekend of October, our Father-Son Retreat.
0: Right, and that's ages 18 to 35.
1: Yeah. So come on out to that. Married couples, singles as well. This is a great retreat just to get out there, to have some fun, to connect with people your age, and to be challenged. I know one of the things we talked about quite a bit was involvement in the local church and making sure that you have a place there. And that doesn't mean just a specific spot in a pew. It does mean that you've got a place of ministry within your local church, a place that you're active in that. So again, young adults were definitely challenged, had a great weekend. It was good to fellowship with them. I know that we had some good conversations happening throughout the weekend, and certainly look forward to our next one again next fall and continuing this ministry with young adults out here at camp.
0: So, friends, thank you. Thank you for praying. Aaron asked for prayer last weekend or last Wednesday on the program, and thank you for praying for that special young adult retreat, and that is so very much appreciated. Just lifting up the staff and the conference and the speaker in prayer, it's very, very meaningful. Well, Aaron, I know that the grounds are going to be packed out this weekend for the annual Father-Son Retreat.
1: Yes, and as mentioned, looks like a beautiful weekend for us in the mid-60s during the days, and just a beautiful time together. Men that are coming to this retreat, and ladies, if your husbands are coming, make sure you pass the information along. Make sure you're checking your emails ahead of the retreat to make sure that you've got all the most current information from camp as far as where to check in and special events and activities that are going on during the Father-Son Retreat. If you've got any questions, please reach out to the camp office ahead of time. Registration check-in will be at the summit, not at the Thomas Center. So you'll pass by the big yellow building and keep going down the road, and it'll be pretty clear where to check in after that. So check in over at the summit, and then we've got a lot of volunteers coming throughout the weekend. We've got a lot of men and boys coming for this weekend. Look forward to this all year long. And so be ready for a great weekend out here at camp. Don't forget camo chow. If you've got camo clothes, to bring that for camo chow during this event. That's our Saturday night supper or themed event that we'll do for that. And then also this year, the blade swap. If you're planning on participating in that, make sure you check your emails and get all the information on what you need to do to be a part of that blade swap at the 2026 Father-Son Retreat.
0: Now, did you say camo chow or camel chow?
1: You know, I'm glad it's not camel chow. We might have to call some of our friends about that. It's camouflage chow.
0: Okay, because otherwise Usama Dakdak would want to be there, I know.
1: He probably would.
0: Okay. Well, very good. So friends, be praying for that this weekend, too. Pastor Rodney Schuller will be speaking for the weekend, and be praying for those relationships. Really be praying, Aaron, even in those conversation times with dads and sons in the vehicle coming to and from camp.
1: Oh, those are crucial times to this retreat, that time. And you can make it what you want it to be. You can waste that trip coming to camp, and you can waste that trip leaving camp and going home. But that trip can be a very good time for some good, deep conversations. I know just in the last couple weeks, I had a very important conversation with my son in the car as we were driving around together. And there are times that dads and sons, that windshield time is so important. Maybe sometimes when you don't have to stand and look right at each other, but you can look out the windows and really think about the things that you're talking about. Mm-hmm. These are important times. So, yes, be praying for the men that the time in the vehicle on the way to camp is spent productively in some good conversation and fellowship, the time going home, and, of course, that time while they're here at Trail Ridge. Pray for safety at camp this weekend as well. A lot of moving parts go into this retreat, and so we ask again for your continued prayers for productive and effective ministry out here this weekend.
0: Father-Son Retreat this weekend, and this is not the final activity at Trail Ridge for this fall. Aaron, we've got several more issues or events coming up. The next one on the calendar, though, is Lumberjack Weekend.
1: Yes, somebody suggested we call this Woodchuck Days because we'll be chucking a lot of wood. But yes, this Lumberjack Weekend, October 15th through the 17th, we need your help. The firewood pile diminishes every year, and we've got to go and clean up the woods again. The biggest issue is not necessarily the firewood pile, but more along the lines of we got to clean camp up. And you can see those dead standing trees. You can see trees that need to be trimmed up and opened up for some of our trails and some of our roads even. Things that fall down throughout the year that we've got to get cleaned up. We rely on volunteers to help out during Lumberjack Work Weekend, October 15th through the 17th. For whatever amount of time you're available, perhaps you've got a day, an afternoon, or a couple of days available for you, we start. There's some that are coming early that are even coming in on Wednesday of that week. And then we've got those that are coming Thursday and Friday. We've got breakfast for them. We'll begin work about 8 o'clock in the morning. We'll continue on having lunch and back to work and then supper and then hopefully catch some Z's those evenings. Mm-hmm. But those some are coming in on Wednesday evening just to make sure they're all settled in and ready to go. Information is all on our website at trailridge.org. Or feel free to call the office with any questions, or if you need help registering over the phone, be glad to do that. We provide the food. We provide lodging for you while you're here. We provide some of the equipment. If you've got your own, though, that is the most helpful thing when people can be running their own equipment. Register at trailridge.org. That phone number to the office is 608-489-3810.
0: And it's really helpful, friends. The camp is asking that you be registered by next week, Wednesday, 1 week from today, so that they can make plans, not only, you know, what jobs are highest priority to work on those first, but also to plan for food, your lodging, etc. So trailridge.org. Well, Aaron, just 1 week after that, and 2 weeks from today is a registration deadline for what you call the Quirky Hobbies Retreat.
1: Yes, Quirky Hobbies is coming up pretty quickly on us here, October 22nd through the 24th. Registration deadline by Wednesday, the 14th of October. This is a ladies' crafting retreat. If you are a lady and you craft, you know what I'm talking about. You've got projects to do. You've got more material than you know what to do with. It's time to come out to camp. Enjoy some dedicated space and time for doing those projects, while also enjoying the beauty of Trail Ridge, enjoying the creation around here. We'll have a few activities for you as well that if you'd like to participate, you can. We'll keep you well fed through the weekend, physically, have some good meals for you. Spiritually, we'll have some devotional times and some fellowship time that's programmed as well. Really enjoy a great weekend out here at camp, October 22nd through the 24th. for the Quirky Hobbies Ladies Crafting Retreat. We've got ladies with all sorts of different skills and abilities, and we'd love to have you join us for the weekend.
0: Okay, so that's October 22 through 24. And again, friends, Erin will be giving all the contact information at the close of our program, so be ready to jot that down. Well, just as the Quirky Hobbies Retreat is finishing up, there's another big special event taking place on Saturday, October 24th. Tell us about it.
1: And this is a one-time-only event. This event will never happen again at Trail Ridge because this event on October the 24th is a new building dedication for the summit. And while we may have a new building again in the future somewhere, some way at camp, this one, it's a one-time deal. Mm-hmm. So coming out for this event, the open house where you can go, and we're going to have most of the doors in the building will be open, that you can come in and see the offices and see the new radio studio and see the conference room and the nurse's office and see the chapel and how all of this stuff is going to work together. From 1 to 2 p.m. is kind of that arrival time and open house, and then at 2:30 we're going to begin the building dedication ceremony, and that will include a singspiration. It will include a time of devotion, thoughts from scripture, some comments from staff members and board, but the big part about this is just rendering praise to the Lord for the great things that he's been doing out here at camp, and looking forward to see how he continues to use this place in the future. This is a free event. We're not having anybody register for it. There's nothing like that. But we just ask that you do come out and celebrate with us. I know that we've got a lot of folk that have been mentioning it over the last couple of months even and saying, hey, we'll see you on the 24th. And make sure that you plan on coming out to that event. Saturday, October 24th, 1 to 2 p.m. is the open house. 2:30 is the beginning of the dedication ceremony. We're not serving a meal. We're not doing overnight lodging and all of that stuff. Just come on out for the day and celebrate with us.
0: Okay, and friends, this is the building that many have been praying about, and there has been so many who have given toward this project as well. We called it the Chapel Lodge Project, the building now being called the Summit, but it is it's a time of rejoicing, coming together, and as we know, this building is going to be used for this ministry at Trail Ridge Camp. And let's dedicate this building to the Lord for his glory. So plan to be out for this October 24th. We'll have more on this next Wednesday here on the broadcast. But Erin, let's also just mention, you've been talking also about a marriage retreat coming up in November.
1: Yeah, and I've got some, well, the news is kind of a mixed bag. Great news is we've got a lot of folks signed up. Mm-hmm. The tough news is that we don't have any more lodging available here at camp. So we've got all of our couples lodging has been filled up and actually exceeded. And so we're doing some renovations even quickly in the Thomas Center here to make sure we've got room for everybody. But November 13th through the 15th, the Rooted Marriage Retreat. If you do want to come, please call the office. There's a registration online still for that, but you can, you're going to have to stay off site. There's availability in Hillsboro, or you can find an Airbnb around the area if you still want to come to that event. Just know that all of our lodging has been filled, and so there's a reduced cost on the website. You can get all the information there, but this is going to be a great weekend. We so look forward to the Rooted Marriage Retreat, and we praise the Lord for just an outstanding turnout.
0: Great, and I mean, there are other cabins that are available, but it's not really designed for couples to stay in.
1: No, and I don't think anybody, marriage retreat on bunk beds is kind of weird. So
0: yeah.
1: we're going to stick with our couples lodging that we've got available here and look forward to that. Again, there is still openings for folks to come. Just know that you will have to secure lodging elsewhere and then be traveling back and forth during the retreat.
0: Okay, Erin, we just have time to get in the contact info.
1: TrailRidge.org is your place to go for all things Trail Ridge, or call the office at 608-489-3810.
0: Erin, thanks for being with us.
1: Thank you. Have a great day. We'll see you at Father Son.
0: Okay, and Erin from Trail Ridge Camp, check it out, trailridge.org. From Philippians 1:10, that ye may approve things that are excellent, that ye may be sincere and without offense till the day of Christ. God bless you, friends. Thanks for joining us on VCY today, and may you have a blessed day in the Lord.
2: SRN News, I'm Rich Thomason in Washington. Strong consumer spending helped to give the economy a boost in the second quarter, growth coming in at 2.2%, We also have word that inflation cooled a bit last month, even as Americans stepped up their spending. It was a bloody fight between the pilot and the co-pilot of a Fly Dubai jetliner, forcing the Tel Aviv-bound plane to make an emergency landing in Saudi Arabia earlier today. The 737 plunged more than 15,000 feet. An emergency call went out before the plane did land safely. Passengers are all right. The pilots, though, reportedly in the hospital. The final American troops in Iraq have now left the country, ending the U.S. mission there. And now some security analysts fear that Iran could move in to fill the void. The Supreme Court is making it easier to deport some illegal immigrants to countries that they did not come from.
3: On Tuesday, the court granted an emergency request from the Trump administration looking to block a lower court's ruling that such deportations are unlawful. That court ruled the immigrants affected are not given a chance to raise concerns over safety risks before they're sent to countries where they have no ties. In Tuesday's order, the Supreme Court said that it would hear arguments on the case in December and then issue a definitive ruling. Keith Peters, Washington.
2: The campaigner-in-chief set to start a month-long tour of the final sprint to the midterm election.
4: President Trump to hit the campaign trail, targeting key states where Republicans are in very tight races ahead of the midterms. The president starting a 32-day tour, hitting states like Texas, Ohio, and Nebraska. The president telling reporters at the White House he will campaign like it's 2024 again. Laura Winters reporting.
2: Stock futures mixed ahead of this morning's Wall Street opening bell. The Dow futures are up 46 points, while the Nasdaq futures are down 4 points. This is SRN News. A new ranking of the happiest countries in the world.
5: It comes from the Happier Lives Institute, which asks people to rank their lives in terms of various issues. Number one on the list, the happiest country in the world, is Finland, followed by Iceland, Denmark, Costa Rica, and Sweden. Rounding out the top 10 are Norway, the Netherlands, Israel, Luxembourg, and Switzerland. The U.S. places 23rd on the happiest list. The least happy nation on earth is Afghanistan. Michael Harrington reporting.
2: A New Jersey man has been sentenced to nearly 6 years in prison for taking homemade explosive devices to a Washington, D.C. church that was preparing for an annual church service celebrating the start of the Supreme Court's term. The man declined to address the court before a federal judge sentenced him Monday to 5 years and 10 months in prison, that to be followed by 3 years of supervised release. This is SRN News. Do not say AI. It's the gist of an executive order issued by President Trump.
6: The order signed Tuesday states that going forward, all federal websites, documents, and press releases will no longer mention AI, but only superintelligence. Trump signed the order after a luncheon at the White House with tech CEOs, including Elon Musk, and said super is the best word of all, and it's the simplest, so we're going to be naming it SI, superintelligence. He added, quote, we don't want to hear artificial intelligence because it's not artificial. I'm Tammy Trujillo.
2: Atlanta has been chosen as the first stop for the Olympic torch relay ahead of the 2028 Summer Games in Los Angeles. The LA Games will be the first Summer Olympics in the United States since Atlanta hosted back in 1996. The torch relay will visit all 50 states over the course of 3 months leading up to the opening ceremony, July 14th of 28. SRNNews.com.
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7: Here is a word of guidance, Joshua chapter 1 and verse 8. 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For then thou shalt make thy way prosperous, and then thou shalt have good success. God's word from Joshua 1:8.
8: Have you ever told someone else about your hobby and hear things like,
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10: I wish I had time to learn how to do that. 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
6: Jesus said three times in Matthew 6, the Father who sees in secret will reward you openly. Our inmost secrets may be hidden from human judgment. They are not hidden from God. And we will be judged for our motives. You either do what you do for the glory of God or you do it for the glory of man.
7: Welcome to Grace to You with John MacArthur on VCY America. It's perhaps God's most celebrated attribute, his forgiveness. Yet, as the great preacher Charles Spurgeon once said, a God who could pardon without justice might one of these days condemn without reason. So that raises some questions. Does God pardon without justice? And if not, on what basis can he declare a guilty sinner justified? And how can you be sure that you will be declared guilt-free on Judgment Day? There may be no more important questions. John MacArthur answers them today as he continues his study called Without Excuse from Romans chapter 2. So turn there in your Bible, Romans chapter 2, if you're able, as John begins today's lesson.
6: There are four great reasons why the heathen are lost. Here they come. Reason number one, creation. Creation. Go back to chapter 1, and we'll pick up a thought from verse 18. The wrath of God is revealed from heaven against all ungodliness and all unrighteousness of men. Now you see, it is not just the religious men, it is not just the people with the law of God, it is all men, all men, all men. The wrath of God is revealed against all of the ungodliness and all of the unrighteousness of all men. Whether they had the written law or not. Why? Because they hold the truth. How do they hold the truth? Verse 19, that which may be known about God is manifest in them. How is it manifest in them? Well, God has shown it unto them. Well, how did he show it unto them? For the invisible things of him from the, what? Creation of the world are clearly seen so that they are without excuse. So from chapter 1, we learn the first reason why the heathen are lost. Creation. They can look around them and know there's a God. They can look around them and perceive that he is supernatural and that he is more powerful than any being that they know of in their dimension. And so they are responsible. Because they hold that knowledge. But now as we come to chapter 2, we find the three remaining reasons why the heathen are lost and why we have to send missionaries to reach them. Verse 14, and the word is conduct. First, they're lost because of creation. Secondly, because of conduct. For when the heathen who have not the law, do by nature or do naturally the things contained in the law, These, though they don't have the law, become a law unto themselves. In other words, they don't have an outside law, but they have an internal law that makes them a law unto themselves, and it is manifest in their conduct. Now, when the heathen do by nature the things contained in the law, indicates that it does occur when they do it, and it is a common occurrence. Pagans naturally do things that are written in God's law. Did you know that? Without ever reading God's law. Their conduct, listen to this now, their conduct proves they know what is right and wrong. Their conduct proves that there is available within them, residing in them, the law of God. Sometimes pagans pay their debts. Is that in the law of God? Yes. They honor their parents. There are many people who do not know Jesus Christ, do not know God, never read the Bible, who love their wives. There are many wives who so love their husbands. There are many people who have never heard the gospel of Jesus Christ who care for their children, and there are many children who care for their parents. There are many of them who believe it's wrong to kill. There are many people who've never known Jesus Christ or the message of Christ or the Bible or the meaning of the gospel who would feed the hungry, who would help a man who was sick or a woman who was sick. Pagans will tell the truth sometimes. They will even seek to do justice. They will struggle for equity. You see, all of these things reveal an internal human code of ethics that is the law unto themselves. We see it in our human system of justice. We see it in our humanitarianism. And the humanitarianism and the justice around the world, even in very obscure and isolated peoples. Sometimes it's warped, but in any society you ever see, you will find some of those heathen exercising things which they do naturally that are in direct line with God's law. And they therefore show that that law is in them. The Stoics said that in the universe there were certain laws operative which a man broke at his own peril. And the Stoics, who were utterly pagan philosophers, said they are the laws of health, the laws of morality, and the laws governing life and living. And the Stoics called all of these laws thusis, which means nature. They said men are to live kata thusin. They are to live according to what is natural. The Stoics actually said that these laws were natural to man. You see, man can recognize that there is a right, that there is a code of ethics. The very fact that man has a guilty conscience is because he violates the very code of ethics that's in him. There's a sense of right and wrong. And when men naturally do something that lines up with the law of God, and they do it all the time, they show that the law of God is written in them. The unregenerate world, you see, does do relative human good. They do not do good in terms of spiritual righteousness. They do not do good in terms of good that is based on the right motive, because nothing is truly good unless it is done for the glory of God, right? But they do good in a relative human sense. And when they do that, they show the law of God at work, though unwritten, at work in their heart. They will do good in the right manner, if not for the right motive. I think about Cyrus in the Old Testament, who did good. He let God's people go. I think about Darius. I think about Artaxerxes. And they are even commended, Ezra Chapter 7 commends Artaxerxes, pagans who did good on behalf of God's people? What about the city clerk in Ephesus?

creation. It is around them. And they can perceive within their own minds God in that creation. And secondly, because of their conduct, they prove that there's a law within them. Now, this may shock you. Basically, if you look at it simply from the standpoint of general human good, most people are outside the prisons, right? It's the few that are inside. What does this mean? This does not mean that man is basically good. He is depraved. But there is in him a sense of rightness that keeps him from being as bad as he possibly could be. And that is the law of God within him. Now, extending the thought, let's look at a third reason why the heathen are lost, and that is conscience. And this is part of that same concept in verse 14, but it's in verse 15. They not only reveal the work of the law within them by their conduct when they do naturally the things that are in, but they also reveal the law of God written in their hearts when their conscience functions in bearing testimony. And stop there for a minute. Now, we all know what conscience is. The word simply means co-knowledge. And I guess we could say that it means co-knowledge with oneself. The etymology of the word basically comes, whether it's in Greek or Latin or English, from the same root. The idea is to know along with. And conscience is sort of that thing in you that knows along with you what's right. It refers to a person's inner sense of right and wrong, the moral consciousness that pronounces judgment on thoughts and attitudes and speech and deeds. You know, I remember reading about a tribe in Africa that had a very interesting process to determine who was guilty of something. When there was some stealing that had gone on in the tribe, they would line all of the men up, because stealing was normally done by men. And they would go along, and they would ask them if they did it. And they would say yes or no. And then they would, after having said it, ask them to stick their tongue out. At which time they took a hot knife and placed it on the tongue. If there was saliva on the tongue, the knife would be removed without a problem. If there was no saliva on the tongue, the knife would stick and burn its way through their tongue. And they could always tell who the liar was because he had no saliva. What makes your saliva dry up when you do something wrong? There's a conscience in you. There's a thought process in you that knows right and knows wrong and deals with you when you violate it. It's like when you cheat and you live in this constant state of fear of being found out. That's conscience. Conscience responds to the internal norm. And I would say in the Christian, of course, conscience is tremendously intensified because you not only have that basic law within you, but you have also the law of Christ from His Word added to the normal in natural law, and the compounding of that even excites the conscience more to respond. And Paul listened to his conscience. Several times he said, "My conscience bears witness," didn't he? In other words, he was saying, "My conscience agrees with me that I'm doing right, that my heart is pure." The Bible also suggests that your conscience can become scarred. And scar tissue has no feeling. That's why Paul in Romans tells us, do not violate your conscience. Don't violate your conscience. In other words, he's talking about Christian liberty, and he says, if somebody tells you it's okay to do that, but your conscience says don't do that, then don't do it, even though it is okay, because if you get in the habit of violating your conscience, you're gonna scar something that you desperately need to protect you. It's like losing your sense of feeling. You know,
I read a book about leprosy, and they have discovered

0: that leprosy is not what they thought originally. People thought that when you got leprosy, your skin just kind of ate itself, and eventually your extremities were just disappearing. What they now know is that leprosy creates the absolute deadening of all sense, and you wear out your extremities because you can't feel anything. You rub your fingers off, or you rub your nose off, because there's no feeling. That's what happens when conscience is scarred. And so Paul says, don't do that. Even the heathen have a conscience. But over a long period of time, they can dull that conscience. But I don't think they can always obliterate it. I think it's there, telling them what is right and what is wrong. And I don't care if you're in a primitive society or any other one. You show me a person who's committed a crime, and they may do everything they can to justify that crime, but they're always looking like this to see who's coming after them. Because they know what's right and what's wrong. Little children are the perfect illustration. Why do you think an ungodly family with an ungodly little kid, the kid does something wrong and he comes back, his mother says, "Did you do it?" What's the first thing he does? He lies. Why? Because he knows what he did was what? Was wrong. Even though he maybe never did it before. There's a standard. His conscience tells him that. The heathen are lost because of creation, conduct, conscience. Fourth, the heathen are lost because of contemplation. Here's another indicator of the lostness of the heathen. Their thoughts are in the process of accusing or excusing one another. In other words, there is in us the capacity to contemplate or to reason and to determine that what someone does is right or wrong. For example, a person without God, without Christ, without the Bible, hears about someone who has murdered a child. What is his reaction? Unless the person is totally at the extremity of vileness, he's going to say, "That's awful." He's going to accuse. We ought to find that person and do something to that person. Why do you think we have a punitive system in our society? Why do you think there are punitive systems in every society? Because men know what is right and wrong. They have the capacity in their minds to accuse or excuse. They know that's all right. We can excuse that, but not this. The heathen do that. The sum of it is this, people. Creation, conduct, conscience, contemplation. What they do, how they deal with the good and bad in their own life, and how they deal with it in the lives of others indicates that they know the law of God as written in them. Now, here is the most important thing I've said yet. The sum of it is this. If they live up to that much light, and they accept that much light, God will reveal to them the full light of Jesus Christ. I believe that with all my heart. You see, that's what it says in Acts 17. He is not far from us if we would feel after him. You see? If they would just take what they have and accept that. John 7:17, mark it down. If any man wills to do my Father's will, he shall know of the teaching. If the willing heart is there, he'll know. God will be fair. No favorites, but each is responsible for the light he has. Finally, there is a sixth principle of judgment just going to mention. God judges by knowledge, by truth, by guilt, by deeds, by impartiality, and sixthly, by motives. There's another dimension, and these all interface and overlap. They're not as distinct as I've made them in the outline. but they are elements of the act of judgment. God will judge on the basis not only of what a man's deeds are, but what his reasons were. Because you can falsify the deed, but you can't falsify the motive, right? And so verse 16 says, in the day when God shall judge the what? Secrets of men. Judgment, you see, will finally reach down into the secret place of motives. Of motives. In 1 Chronicles 28:9, it says, and thou, Solomon, my son, know thou the God of thy father and serve him with a perfect heart. Why? For the Lord searches all hearts and understands all the imaginations of the thoughts. Solomon, my son, serve God from the heart because God knows the heart. The psalmist said, O Lord, thou hast searched me and known me. Thou understandest my thought afar off. In that marvelous 139th psalm, thou knowest my down sitting and mine uprising. There is not a word in my tongue, but Lord, thou knowest it altogether. Thou hast beset me behind and before and laid thine hand on me. Whither shall I go from thy spirit? Whither shall I flee from thy presence? If I ascend into heaven, thou art there. If I make my bed in Sheol, thou art there. If I take the wings of the morning and dwell in the uttermost part of the sea, even there shall thy hand lead me and thy right hand shall hold me. If I say, surely the darkness shall cover me, even the night shall be as light about me. Yea, the darkness hideth not from thee, but the night shineth as the day. The darkness and the light are both alike to thee. In other words, there's nowhere I can go to escape. You know me deep inside. Jeremiah 17:10 puts it this way. I, the Lord, search the heart. I test the mind, even to give to each according to his ways, according to the result of his deeds. Yes, God judges deeds. Yes, he judges ways, but he judges the motive behind them as well. Jesus said three times in Matthew 6, the Father who sees in secret will reward you openly. Our inmost secrets may be hidden from human judgment. They are not hidden from God. And we will be judged for our motives. You either do what you do for the glory of God or you do it for the glory of man. And it all comes to this, people. It'll all be determined. Verse 16. In the day, what day? The day when God shall judge. What day is that? The day when he judges by Jesus Christ. The final day, the ultimate day, the great white throne, when all judgment is committed unto Christ. In that glorious, climactic, culminating day when the Lord Jesus Christ judges, all these criteria will be put to use. And may I close with a look back at verse 5. If your sin hasn't been dealt with before that day in the blood of Christ, if you haven't confessed Jesus as Lord and accepted his sacrifice on your behalf and his atonement and his payment for your sin, then you are treasuring up wrath against the day of wrath. There's going to be a pile that'll damn your soul. And don't think, it says at the end of verse 3, that thou shalt escape the judgment of God. Let's bow in prayer. Father, we know that someday the light of divine judgment will throw its beams to illuminate the remotest universe. We know that at that point souls will face the reality of judgment. They will walk, as it were, down a hall of mirrors, where every act of their earthly life on all sides is seen and re-seen. And they'll be judged. Father, we thank you that in Jesus Christ we never need to face that day, because there is therefore now no judgment, no condemning judgment to them who are in Christ Jesus. May it be, Lord, that no one in this place is outside of Christ, waiting for the explosion of the wrath of God. We know you'll judge. We shall not escape. But we know that you've already judged Jesus Christ for the sins of those who put their faith in him. That is our prayer.
1: 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And would you do us a favor? 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And if God has used John's teaching to bring someone you know to faith in Christ, we would especially love to hear about that. 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
1: There's one mediator between God and man, the man Christ Jesus. Because of his sacrifice, we can come before the living God. Because he has entered for us on our behalf. Christ. Jesus Christ entered the real deal, not the shadow. The reality is infinitely better than the shadow.
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1: And he pictured that in the Old Covenant and brought it to the point in Jesus Christ, the one who died for our sins. It was that way from the beginning. I've mentioned this before today already, but in Genesis, Lord God commanded man, Genesis 2:16, saying, "From any tree of the garden you may eat freely, but from the tree of the knowledge of good and evil you shall not eat. For in the day that you shall eat it, you shall surely die. The wages of sin is death." Hebrews 2:14, "Since then the children share in flesh and blood, he himself," speaking of Jesus, "likewise partook of the same, that through death he might render powerless him who had the power of death, that is Satan." Satan uses death as his tool, but Jesus crushed and conquered death and Satan by dying for our sins. So we should be praising him for forgiveness, but not sinning that grace may abound. Praising him for forgiveness. So notice, the old sacrificial system was a shadow, being an external and temporal picture of what Christ's new covenant does internally and eternally. It was an external shadow and temporal picture of what Christ would do internally and forever. But how is it we receive this needed forgiveness? Look at verse 23. "Therefore, it was necessary for the copies of these things in the heavens to be cleansed with these, but the heavenly things themselves with better sacrifices than these." He says, therefore, it was necessary for the copies, that's the shadows, the shadows of the things, that's the earthly sanctuary and the copy of what was in heaven, that shadow, he says, "for that to be cleansed with this animal blood." That's what he's talking about, okay? But the heavenly things, the reality, had to be cleansed with better sacrifices than animal blood. Better than that. One pastor writes, "Feeling good about God won't do. Going back and healing your memories and feeling Jesus standing there with you won't work. Learning to love yourself and realizing how significant you are isn't going to get you to God. Trying to dress up your sin with garments of self-righteousness, of religion, won't do it. Gaining a positive self-image doesn't remove the penalty. Nice thoughts about Mary or baby Jesus or other people won't do it. Being sincere in whatever you believe won't get you there." Here we see it is only through Christ and his sacrificial death for our sins. We see this better sacrifice. That better sacrifice is Christ shed blood. Matthew 26:28, on the night that Jesus was betrayed, he said, "For this is the blood of the covenant, which is poured out for many for the forgiveness of sins." We see in Acts 20:28, as Paul is saying goodbye to the Ephesian elders, he tells them to shepherd the flock of God, which he purchased with his own blood. God, the Son, purchased us with his blood. We have redemption through his blood, the forgiveness of our trespasses, Ephesians 1:7. We saw this in Revelation 1:5. "To him who loves us and released us from our sins by his blood. Why do we talk about the blood? Because it is the sacrifice of Jesus Christ, his death, that brought about forgiveness. Without the shedding of blood, there is no forgiveness. The shedding of blood is not just a cut in your finger. It's dying. It's a sacrifice. Remember what we saw last portion in chapter 9, middle of verse 12. Through his own blood, he entered the holy place once for all, middle of 12, chapter 9, having obtained eternal redemption. It's through the blood of Jesus. See why it's such an abomination to try to do anything to get to heaven? It is only through the perfect sacrifice of Jesus Christ that God accepts one. It is through Jesus Christ that we have forgiveness. But why is his death better? Why is it infinitely better? Look at verse 24, and we'll read this to the end here. For Christ did not enter a holy place made with hands, a mere copy of the true one, but into heaven itself, now to appear in the presence of God for us. Nor was it that he should offer himself often, as the high priest enters the holy place year by year with the blood not of his own. Otherwise, he would have needed to suffer often since the foundation of the world. But now, once at the consummation of the ages, he has been manifested to put away sin by the sacrifice of himself. Isn't this great? Inasmuch as it is appointed man once to die, and after this comes judgment, so Christ also, having been offered once to bear the sins of many, shall appear a second time for salvation without reference to sin to those who eagerly await him. So before we look at these portions to finish our chapter here, verses 24 to 28, it's important to know that in these verses, they show Christ mirroring an infinitely better reality of what the high priest did on the Day of Atonement. He's mirroring that, but infinitely better. That's what it's showing, what the high priest did entering the Holy of Holies. He had to go in each year and come out, but it had to be each year. And he had to bring blood, and it wasn't his own. You see? So why was Christ's death better? By his sacrifice, it gained him entrance into heaven on our behalf. For Christ did not enter a holy place made with hands, verse 24, a mere copy of the true one. He didn't go into the regular temple when he died for our sins. But he entered into heaven itself, now to appear in the presence of God for us. There's one mediator between God and man, the man Christ Jesus. Because of his sacrifice, we can come before the living God. Because he has entered for us on our behalf. Christ. Jesus Christ entered the real deal, not the shadow. The reality is infinitely better than the shadow. Why is Jesus the only way? The reality is infinitely better than the shadow. That's why he's the only way. The sinless, spotless Lamb of God took on the sins of the world. Jesus, once for all, perfect sacrifice. We see that. Once for all, appeared for us. Verse 24, now to appear in the presence of God for us. That points to his high priestly ministry for us, Christ mediating for us. Christ's sacrifice alone gained him entrance into heaven, or re-entrance, by the way, into heaven, but this time on our behalf. No one can come before a holy God, only Christ did, and now he mediates for us, and thus we can come before a holy God, being justified and holy through faith in Christ. We can boldly come before the throne. It's amazing. Now, why else is this shadow infinitely deficient? Why is Christ's death infinitely better than the shadow? Verse 25, nor was it that he should offer himself often. Priest had to come in every year. Jesus did it once for all. He says, as the high priest enters the holy place year after year with blood not of his own, otherwise he would have needed to suffer since the foundation of the world. If Jesus was to bring salvation through the old system, which couldn't happen, he would have to do it from the past all the way through, continuing over and over again. He didn't. Otherwise, he would have needed to suffer often since the foundation of the world. But unlike the priests who entered year after year with blood not their own, he entered once. By virtue of the sacrifice of himself. 26b, the middle of it. But now, once at the consummation of the ages, he has been manifested, that means shined forth, to put away sin by the sacrifice of himself. Now, at the consummation of the ages. That's the end times. In contrast to the yearly offering in the shadow, once for all, Jesus has now appeared and been manifested and brought about salvation. The grace of God has appeared, bringing salvation to all men. The offer's there. He says here, why was he manifest? End of 26, to put away sin. Jesus' death on the cross put away sin forever. He got rid of sin once for all for those who would believe in him. I praise the Lord, my sins are as far as the east to the west. I'm forgiven. I'm cleansed. Wow. Once for all. Romans 6:10, for the death he died to sin once for all. Romans 6:10. Hebrews 9:12, but through his own blood he entered the holy place once for all. Hebrews 10:10, by this will being sanctified by the offering of the body of Jesus once for all. This is why Catholicism is so horrible. In their Eucharist, they believe that the blood and the cracker is really his blood, and it's really his body, and that he's re-suffering all the time, each time. No, it is once for all, not every Mass. Jesus died once for all. He bore our sins in his body on the cross. He died for our sins according to the Scriptures. He made him who knew no sin to be sin on our behalf, that we may become the righteousness of God in him, 2 Corinthians 5:21. Christ loved you and gave himself up for us, an offering and a sacrifice to God, a fragrant aroma, Ephesians 5:2. But now in Christ Jesus, you who are formerly far off have been brought near by the blood of Christ, Ephesians 2:13. Titus 2:14, Christ Jesus gave himself for us that he might redeem us from every lawless deed and purify himself a people for his own possession, zealous for good deeds. Revelation 5:9, and they sang the new song, saying, you are worthy to take the book and break its seals, for you were slain and purchased for God with your blood, men from every tribe, tongue, and people, and nation. Amen. So back in our passage. But now, end of verse 26, at the consummation of the ages, he has been manifested to put away sin by the sacrifice of himself. Tremendous. That's why Jesus is the only way. Because God will not accept our sacrifice because we are flawed. We are sinners. Jesus was the sinless, spotless Lamb of God who took away the sin of the world. God is pleased with his sacrifice. He was pleased to crush him on our behalf. And then notice, his sacrifice alone secures our salvation, eliminating judgment, by the way. Eliminating judgment. Verse 27, and inasmuch as his appointed man wants to die, and after this comes judgment, so Christ also, having been offered once to bear the sins of many, shall appear the second time for salvation without reference to sin to those who eagerly await him. What's he saying here? The statement here in Scripture is stated in a matter of fact, as is in the rest of Scripture. Inasmuch as it is, here's this truth. Appointed man wants to die, and then after this comes judgment. It's just a matter of fact. You see, every person has an appointment with death. We all have to die. It's a divine appointment. We understand because of sin, we have to die. That's because of it. As far as I know, the death rate is one per person. This appointed man wants to die. And what comes after death? Judgment. Folks, apart from those who trusted in God who raised his son Jesus from the dead, God has raised some people from the dead, okay? For instance, we have in the Old Testament, we have in the New Testament, when Jesus died, the tombs were opened, there were some who were raised from the dead, and on his resurrection we see that. We know that the Apostle Peter raised Dorcas from the dead. We know the Apostle Paul raised Eutychus, Acts 9, Acts 20. Apart from those things where it was done by God directly or through his apostles, it is appointed man once to die and then a judgment. On a side note, do not buy into these false teachers and evil people who say things like they died and went to heaven. Those books that come out, what is heaven like? Do not listen to them. It is appointed man once to die and then the judgment. They say they physically saw things when they died and light and all this junk. Maybe the medical establishment believes they died, but biblically speaking, it is appointed man once to die and then judgment. If they died and they weren't saved, they go to judgment. If they died, they would go in the Lord's presence if they were saved. There's no coming back. They're either deceived at best or liars at worst. Do not listen to that. Go to the Word of God to see what happens after death. God explains it. Don't go to anyone else's viewpoint. Don't you dare do that. If you have, confess it. The reality is, appointed man wants to die and then a judgment. Another pastor writes, it's a powerful statement that deserves its own sermon. Two things are certain, my fellow man. You're going to die, and then you're going to face God. No matter what you try to do, get cremated, go to Antarctica, Mars, you're going to die and face God. We see people brazenly flaunting their sins, having a day of thrills and chills, but listen, before they know it, they will be horrified by the reality of eternal punishment for their brief fling in sin. I would agree with that. It is appointed man once to die and then a judgment. You see, I don't have much time to share these passages, but there is a day of judgment. Jesus shares about it in Matthew 10. He says it'll be more tolerable for the land of Sodom and Gomorrah in the day of judgment than for this city. That city who had rejected those who had come to them. He was instructing his disciples, if they receive you, you know, if they don't wipe off the dust of your feet and go, it's more tolerable for Sodom and Gomorrah than them. They're rejecting the Lord by rejecting his disciples, bringing the gospel. We saw when he condemned the cities of Chorazin and Bethsaida, he said this in Matthew 11, 21, for if the miracles that occurred in Tyre and Sidon, which occurred near, they would have repented long ago in sackcloth and ashes. Nevertheless, I said, it would be more tolerable for Tyre and Sidon in the day of judgment for you. Matthew 12, 35, the good man out of the good treasure brings forth what is good, and the evil man out of the evil treasure brings forth what is evil. I say to you that every careless word men shall speak, they shall render account for it in the day of judgment. Ecclesiastes 12, the conclusion when all has been heard is fear God and keep his commandments, because this applies to every person. For God will bring every act to judgment, everything which is hidden, whether it is good or evil. Paul shares this in Acts 17, therefore, having overlooked the times of ignorance, God is declaring now to all men everywhere that they should repent, because he has fixed a day in which he will judge the world in righteousness through a man whom he's appointed, having furnished proof to all men by raising him from the dead. There is a judgment day. If you die and you are still in your sins, you go to judgment. Think about that. But there is salvation in Jesus Christ alone. You can be saved today. Don't delay. Don't harden your heart. Turn to Jesus. Lord Jesus, I'm a sinner. Forgive me. I believe you died for my sins and rose from the dead. Save me, Lord Jesus. So our passage, we see here, verse 28. So Christ also, having been offered once to bear the sins of many, it's one time, right? He bore our sins in his body on the cross. All of us, like sheep, have gone astray, Isaiah 53. Each has turned his own way, but the Lord has caused the iniquity of us all to fall on him. He who knew no sin became sin on our behalf, that we might become the righteousness of God in him. He bore our sins. He bore our sins once, not over and over again. Shall appear a second time for salvation, end of verse 28, without reference to sin, to those who eagerly await him. He came the first time for us to bring about forgiveness of sin. He appeared to bring about forgiveness of sin. He's going to appear again for those who are waiting for him. This is not talking about a second coming. That's for judgment. He's saying for those who are waiting of him, they're not going to be judged. He's going to appear for them in relationship to salvation. You see, guess what? Our salvation is not complete yet. It's not complete. And when we die, our salvation is going to be complete when we're glorified. It's going to be complete. We're not going to be judged. Now, there's a judgment for our deeds in the body, but it's not a judgment for sin. The world is judged for their sin when they die. We are waiting for our Savior who's going to complete the job. Shall appear a second time to those who eagerly await him. That's who he's appearing to. It's not the second coming. It's what we call the rapture. Without reference to sin, sin is done. He's going to appear to consummate our salvation. I want to read one passage about this. Turn to 1 Thessalonians 4, and we'll finish up here. So the end point is here that you're either on your way to judgment or you're on your way to a wonderful eternal salvation. It's all based on Christ. That's the end point. 1 Thessalonians chapter 4. For if we believe that Jesus died and rose again, even so God will bring with him those who have fallen asleep in Jesus. For this we say to you by the word of the Lord, verse 15, that we who are alive remain until the coming of the Lord shall not precede those who have fallen asleep. 1 Thessalonians 4:16, for the Lord himself will descend from heaven with a shout, with the voice of the archangel. And this precedes the first part. I don't have it written here, but it's, we don't grieve like those who don't have any hope. It's this, don't worry about those who have fallen asleep in Jesus, because here's what's going to happen, okay? And he says here, for the Lord himself will descend from heaven with a shout, with the voice of the archangel, the trumpet of God, and the dead in Christ shall rise first. Then those who are alive and remain shall be caught up together with them in the clouds to meet the Lord in the air, and thus we shall always be at the Lord. Therefore, comfort one another with these words. Jesus is going to come again for us, and if you've already passed away, you're going to be with him in spirit, your spirit with him, and he's going to resurrect your body first. You're going to be glorified. And then those who are alive and remain are going to be caught up with him in the air, and we're going to be with him and one another forever. And this is not in reference to sin, but to salvation. And that's what he's talking about in this last portion of our passage. Salvation without reference to sin to those who eagerly await him. So why is Jesus the only way? He mediates the only agreement for salvation God has made. He mediates a new covenant. He is the only go-between between God and man. There's one mediator between God and man. He is the way, the truth, and the life. No one comes to the Father but by him. There is no other name under heaven which has been given to be saved. His substitutionary death fulfills God's demands for sin and thus judgment. And so when you die, that appointment with judgment is not there. It's the appointment with salvation. So it's your choice. You got two appointments you can have when you die. One is judgment and an eternal death. And the second death, the lake of fire. That's one. Write that in your books. Go that way. That's what's going to happen. Or you can have an appointment with Jesus where we are with him forever and ever in the context of salvation and glory. Tremendous reality.
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3: Friend, before we close today's broadcast, I want to talk to you directly about your eternal destiny. If you were to die right now, do you know where you would spend eternity? If you're unsure, here are some important questions to answer. Do you believe that you are a sinner in need of forgiveness, that you've sinned against a holy God? Do you believe that you are unable to do anything about your sinful condition? Do you believe that Jesus is God, that he took on human flesh, that he came and lived the sinless life and went to the cross and died for your sins? He was buried and rose from the dead 3 days later. Do you believe that his work on the cross was sufficient to forgive you of your sins? Are you willing to acknowledge that until you repent of your sins and turn to the Lord Jesus to save you, that you deserve hell and will be sent there. If you believe these things and want to receive Jesus' offer of eternal salvation, then you need to turn to him and ask him. Whoever will call upon the name of the Lord will be saved. Father, I thank you so much for your word and your son Jesus. And I pray for those listening today who do not know you, who still are in their sins, that they would turn from their sin and trust in your son Jesus Christ for salvation, that they would be saved. Father, we thank you for your word and we thank you for your son, and it is in his name we pray.
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1: The doors of this Florida church remain closed. This is Matt Staver with Freedom's Call. Liberty Counsel asked Florida's 7th Judicial Circuit Court to deny a motion aimed to block a church from defending itself in litigation that currently prevents congregants from religious gatherings on its own property. Beginning in January 2026, an unconstitutional injunction from the court has kept Coastal Family Church in Flagler Beach closed for Bible study, prayer, or religious worship. The injunction stems from a lawsuit from the church's property association, which seeks to stop attendees from meeting on its own property, citing parking congestion and banning public assembly. The property association seeks a protective order to block the church from obtaining virtually all documents and information necessary to defend itself from the association's claims in the normal discovery phase and truth-finding process of the case. This motion must be denied and the injunction overturned. Stay informed at Liberty Counsel's website, lc.org.
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7: All frustration cannot be relegated to the devil. He may be the channel through which it comes, but God allows certain frustrations in our life for our own spiritual maturing, or to accomplish something that God wants to accomplish that is totally beyond our understanding, thinking, or comprehension.
8: If we're really honest, most of our prayers are usually focused on how life could be easier. But today on In Touch, the teaching ministry of Dr. Charles Stanley, we'll see that God does substantial work in our individual lives through adversity. Be open to a shift in your perspective as you see what Scripture says about learning to live with frustrations.
7: Would you turn to Philippians chapter 1, and this morning, there are some principles here that will help all of us to deal with frustrations. He says, beginning in verse 12, "Now I want you to know, brethren, that my circumstances have turned out for the greater progress of the furtherance of the gospel, so that my imprisonment in the cause of Christ has become well known throughout the whole Praetorian Guard and to everyone else, and that most of the brethren, trusting in the Lord because of my imprisonment, have far more courage to speak the word of God without fear. Some, to be sure, are preaching Christ even from envy and strife, but some also from goodwill. The latter do it out of love, knowing that I am appointed for the defense of the gospel. The former proclaim Christ out of selfish ambition, rather than from pure motives, thinking to cause me distress in my imprisonment. What then? Only that in every way, whether in pretense or in truth, Christ is proclaimed, and in this I rejoice. Yes, and I will rejoice, for I know that this shall turn out for my deliverance through your prayers and the provision of the Spirit of Jesus Christ, according to my earnest expectation and hope, that I shall not be put to shame in everything, but that with all boldness Christ shall even now as always be exalted in my body, whether by life or by death." So he says in this 21st verse, he says, for me to live is Christ to live. For me to die is for my gain. And then if you'll notice in the second chapter and the 8th verse, which is one of the most important passages in the whole Bible on the life of Christ in this second chapter, he says, and I believe Paul would have said it this way. I believe he said, here's what I'm learning. And that is in verse 5, have this mind in yourselves, which was also in Christ Jesus, who, although he existed in the form of God, did not regard equality with God a thing to be grasped, but emptied of himself, taking the form of a bondservant and being made in the likeness of men. And being found in appearance as a man, he humbled himself by becoming obedient to the point of death, even the death of the cross. Now, here's what he was saying. Paul said, I'm learning how to be a servant. In whatever circumstance I find myself, even obedient in servitude, even if I know it means my death. You see, Paul had made a commitment in his life. Listen, the commitment he made had something to do with being able to live in a small circle, totally surrounded by frustrating circumstances, but unmoved and unruffled by those circumstances. Because you see, his focus was upon the positive. His focus was upon God. And his focus was not upon his circumstances. Now look in chapter 4 again, if you will, just for a moment. Look, if you will, beginning in verse 17 here. Now, he's speaking about giving again. He says, not that I seek the gift itself, but I seek for the profit which increases to your account. He wants God to do something in their lives. But I've received, listen, here is in prison now, but I have received everything in full and have an abundance. I am amply supplied. You know why Paul wasn't walking around the prison and wringing his hands and worried about all the people in Corinth and the people in Philippi and the people in Berea and Thessalonica and Lystra and Iconium and all these places? The reason he wasn't is because he had learned to keep his focus upon God and commit himself totally to God and leave all of that in the hands of God. Second thing I want you to notice here that leads into that is this. And that is, number two, is that Paul had learned to dignify his frustrations. Now watch this. Here's what we do sometime. When we become frustrated and cannot achieve, what do we do? We say, I can't. What's the matter with me? What have I done? Why aren't things working out for me? What we do without realizing it is we build a case against ourselves. But Paul didn't do that. Paul didn't say, what have I done to merit prison? Why can't I get out of this place? He didn't do any of that. Paul focused upon the positive, and secondly, he learned to dignify the very thing that would have humiliated most people. The question is not, is he or is he not in prison? The question is, whose prisoner is he? Is he Nero's prisoner, or is he the prisoner of the Lord Jesus Christ? He says throughout his epistles, he said, Paul, the what? The bondslave of Jesus Christ. He saw himself as a slave. So when he looked upon himself as a prisoner, he was praising and rejoicing that what? He was counted worthy of being a prisoner of Jesus Christ, his Lord. So you see, one of the things that made it possible for him to live with his frustration in this period is he kept his focus right. His focus on the circumstance was he was in prison, but he had everything he needed. They had sent him a wonderful message about what was going on in Philippi. The gospel was being furthered. And here he was imprisoned as a prisoner, a representative and ambassador of Jesus Christ. Now listen. Paul learned how to live with the circumstances. You see, when men, it's interesting. Oftentimes when men and women learn to live with them, and God accomplishes his purpose for allowing them, God breaks open the circumstance and they become free. And I wonder how many times God wants to remove the circumstance that hinders us, the things that frustrate us, but he will not remove them because we stubbornly will not learn our lesson. I can look in my own life and see the same thing. That sometimes it's taken me so long to learn some simple lessons that God was trying to teach me. So he just keep the pressure on, keep the frustration there, keep the circumstances small enough until finally just had to ultimately give up out of desperation. So that what we must do is to get the proper attitude, which Paul, of course, had here. So first of all, he asked himself the question, whose prisoner was it? He says, man, I'm an ambassador. I'm here in the name of Jesus Christ. You said, I don't want to be in prison in anybody's name. Yeah, but you see, Paul made a commitment. He says, listen, in essence, this is his commitment. For me to live is Christ to live. Wherever I am, whatever the circumstances, whenever, however, makes no difference. For me to live is Christ to live. So, if that be true, whose responsibility was it to send him or allow him to go wherever he wanted him to go? None other than Jesus Christ, whom he represented. If you and I could see ourselves as Paul, for me to live is Christ to live because Christ is living within me. And if Christ is living within me, then for me to live is Christ to live. If Christ is living within me and my life is Christ's life, then what difference does it make where I am? That is, if I am committed to his will and not my will. If I'm committed to getting my thing done regardless, then I have a problem. If I am committed to the will of God, period, then wherever God sees fit to send me, in whatever circumstance,

situation, humiliate him, or in any way hinder his self-image, or even hinder what he wants to accomplish. Because he says in verse 12, it's turned out for the progress of the gospel, so that my imprisonment in the cause of Christ has become well known throughout the whole Praetorian Guard, which may have been somewhere close to 9,000 men. He says not only that, he says the whole Praetorian Guard and everyone else. Everybody in Caesar's household knew that the man who was the most effective, the man who was changing and turning his world upside down, was over there in prison. But everybody who knew about him knew they didn't have his spirit in prison. His spirit was free. And even while he was in prison, he says, the gospel is being furthered. There is progress in getting the gospel out. So the reason Paul wasn't wringing his hands and walking around the jail is because he'd learned to keep his focus on things that are good. His mind was on Christ. Here he is, indwelt by Christ. He said, I'm crucified with Christ. Nevertheless, I live, yet not I, but Christ lives in me. For me to live is Christ to live. I am Christ's ambassador. All things that work together for good. I am imprisoned physically in Rome, but not in my spirit. For the spirit of Paul was still out there in those churches, permeating, saturating. Men and women were sharing the gospel of Jesus Christ, still motivated by the message of the apostle Paul when he was in that town, motivated by his bravery and courage and boldness, because even they were hearing that in prison, the guards are being saved. You cannot imprison the spirit of a man or woman who understands their true relationship to Jesus Christ any more than you can bury a saint when he or she dies. You can't bury a child of God. Put their body in the casket, lower them in the grave, but you never put a saint in a grave. It is absolutely divinely impossible to bury a saint. The body is committed to the earth, but to be absent from the body, present with the Lord. So Paul dignified his position. He wasn't humiliated for being in prison. He was rejoicing in the Lord. Now I want you to see this third thing that's so very important. Paul learned to capitalize on his frustration. Now this is a real key. Did you know some of the greatest athletes, some of the greatest inventors, some of the greatest poets, musicians, you name it, some of the greats of the world, many of them have been people who've had those frustrations. Football players with one hand. Some of the greatest musicians of history couldn't hear. Some of the greatest writers couldn't see. And some people with no legs have achieved more than thousands upon thousands with every area of their body there. Paul learned to capitalize on his frustration because he had his mind on Jesus Christ. Let this mind be in you. Focus your mind upon these things. And he majored on having enough. The gospel was getting out. He majored in his little circle of frustration on the things that were good, and as a result of that, he, by God's divine direction, was able to capitalize on his frustration of being in prison. Now watch this. Chapter 1, verse 20, look if you will. He says, according to my earnest expectation and hope that I shall not be put to shame in anything, but that with all boldness Christ shall even now, as always, be exalted in my body, whether by life or by death. Paul said, one thing I'm going to capitalize on here is this. If they execute me, it will be to the glory of Almighty God. Because he knew that Paul knew that if they executed him, there'd only be one result. The flame within the church of Jesus Christ would grow brighter. Can somebody tell me how he knew that? Stephen. He stood by and watched Stephen stoned to death. And Paul was a very wise, discerning man, and he watched the death of Stephen just blossom the church.

0: Here he is in prison, and he's going to capitalize on being there. What is a normal frustration and a point of fear? He knows, he says, for me to live is Christ. Listen, now watch this. For me to live is Christ to live. But if I die, not only will I be the gainer, he says, but the church is going to blossom. The blood of the martyrs seeds the church, fans the flame of the gospel of Jesus Christ. So when Paul looked at himself in prison, there was no way to lose. If they killed him, what? If they killed him, he'd be with the Lord. Not only that, but the church would grow and blossom because he knew that God would raise up 1,000 more Pauls. God isn't dependent on any one man for anything. But you see, he made a commitment. Listen, you know what the bottom line of learning to live with frustration is? The bottom line of learning to live with frustration, either for a period of time or for the rest of our life, is that we are committed to Jesus Christ, period. No strings, no reservations. God, whatever you want for my life, wherever you want it, whenever you want it, I am committed. Whether I like it or not, I am committed to whatever you call me for. It is when we chomp against the bits and we strive to ward off the frustration and to break through it and to manhandle it, whatever it takes, it says something about our commitment to Jesus Christ. And then just think about this last thing. What would the New Testament be without the book of Ephesians? One of the greatest books in the Bible, they're all great. What would it be like without Colossians? What would it be like without Philippians? What would the New Testament... And you see, it is in prison that Paul wrote these great epistles. Colossians, just unfolding Jesus Christ. Ephesians, unfolding the work of the church. Philippians, our whole mindset, and that is to be in the likeness of Christ in our thinking, and that is to serve other people. You see, prison didn't frustrate Paul. He capitalized on it, and here's how he capitalized on it. Listen, as long as he was out of prison, he was going from place to place. But think about this for a moment. In prison, it was very quiet. He had nobody to disturb him. He didn't even have a schedule. He didn't have to go preach anywhere. All Paul had to do is to think and to contemplate and to pray and to share his faith, listen to God, and write these great eternal epistles so that 2,000 years later, you and I could be saying, thank you, God. Thank you, thank you, thank you for our relationship in Jesus Christ, which is described probably as well in Ephesians, Philippians, and Colossians, better than any of the books in the Bible. Our personal relationship to Jesus Christ. He capitalized on his frustration. And I want to ask you, how shall we respond to frustration? Shall we learn to rejoice in it? Shall we learn to dignify it for what it is and see it from where it's coming from? And will we allow God to show us how to capitalize on it to be a blessing to someone else?
1: 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Sometimes God gives us what we want in an unusual way. A lesson from the life of the Apostle Paul is coming up in today's Moment with Charles Stanley.
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1: 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What if God gave you what you want, but it came with something you didn't expect? With Insight for Believers, here's A Moment with Charles Stanley.
0: If you could say to Paul, "Paul, if you had one place you'd like to share the gospel, where would it be?" He'd probably say, "In Nero's household. That's where I'd really, that's my ultimate objective." Well, what happens? They send one of the Praetorian guards in to either be chained to Paul, or at this time it may have been that he was free to move around. So what did the guard have to do but just stand there? So one by one, Paul shared his faith with those Roman soldiers. One by one by one. Now think, he could be preaching to a whole church out in the field somewhere, but now he had them, the guard was a captive audience. You see, they said, "We've got Paul captive." Now that wasn't it at all. Paul had them captive one at a time. Those fellows thought they were doing their duty. God gave them one of the greatest opportunities of a lifetime. They were jailed up with God's greatest servant of the day. So what did he do? He had a whole different congregation. So one by one, he shared his faith. And if you'll look in the last chapter of Philippians, in the last couple of verses here, in the 21st verse, he says to them, "Greet every saint in Christ Jesus. The brethren who are with me greet you. All the saints greet you, especially those of" what? "Caesar's household." God left them there long enough till enough of these soldiers were saved. And history says that it took another generation before the very families of the Caesars began to be converted. But you see, Paul was in no hurry. He committed himself to be obedient to Jesus Christ, to follow Jesus Christ when and wherever he sent him, because you see, he says, "It's no longer I that liveth anyway, but Christ Jesus now lives within me, and for me to live is Christ to live." He made a commitment. Listen, you know what the bottom line of learning to live with frustration is? The bottom line of learning to live with frustration, either for a period of time or for the rest of our life, is that we are committed to Jesus Christ. Period.
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7: What do scientists say about the design of the Earth? The answer, next, on today's Creation Moment. And now, here's our Creation Moment's host, Ian Taylor.
8: Evolutionists often claim that evolution can produce living things that look as if they were designed. This is their way of answering arguments that things that look designed don't need a designer. However, in January of 2000, a paleontologist and an astronomer teamed up to publish a book that says that conditions on Earth are so unique, there is probably no other life like us in the universe. We do need to keep in mind that they do write from an evolutionary perspective. Scientists Peter D. Ward and Donald C. Brownlee concluded that conditions could exist elsewhere in the universe that could support microbes. However, there may be nowhere else in the universe that life above that level might exist. They conclude that the Earth is perfectly placed for intelligent life. Our moon is just the right size to control our climate, tilt, and tides. The planet Jupiter is a giant shield that protects us from meteors and asteroids, and it, like the Earth, has an orbit that does not threaten other planets. Our Sun is a heavy element star with a rare elliptical orbit. Earth's atmosphere has a carefully balanced mix of elements with just enough carbon to support life. Biological evolution cannot explain these delicate and unusual designs, but they can easily be accounted for if they came from the hand of an all-wise, all-knowing creator.
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2: The evils of society can be depressing for parents and grandparents. Jeff Keaton provides perspective by reminding us that it's actually been worse before.
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2: Welcome to Revive Our Hearts for Wednesday, September 30th. I'm Dana Gresh. Our host is the author of Adorned, Nancy DeMoss Wolgemuth.
4: If you're a parent of a younger child, have you ever imagined the day that he or she will become a mature, godly adult? Now, at times it may seem to you like, yeah, that's never gonna happen, but you can dream, right? And have you ever looked at society and thought, wow, there's such a strong current threatening to sweep my child the wrong way? Parents can easily feel pangs of fear. What if my son goes off the rails? Or what if my daughter gets caught up in the devil's lies? And those are real concerns. Our guest today is Jeff Keaton, and he wants to provide hope to you as a parent or grandparent. He says, by God's grace, your child's story doesn't have to be a heartbreaking tragedy. And he's convinced that a big key is to help your child develop a biblical worldview, to think biblically about everything. On yesterday's program, Jeff defined a worldview as a person's core set of beliefs. Those beliefs inform the choices we make. So a biblical worldview is one that lines up with God's word. When we left off, Jeff was talking about the importance of parents being authentic. He also mentioned prayer and what an important weapon that is in our arsenal as we ask God to rescue and redeem the lives of these young ones. Now let's listen to part two of this conversation between Dana Gresh and Jeff Keaton.
2: You know, Jeff, I want to go back to when you were a child.
3: Mm.
2: Like, who was praying and depositing truth into your heart?
3: My beautiful mom and dad. My mom and dad got married at 17 and 18. I was their fourth child, born on their fifth anniversary. Then, they had five more children after me. So we had nine kids. My dad preached in 38 different countries of the world. My mother was a stay-at-home mom who tried to manage the chaos of nine children with a husband who traveled a lot. The bottom line is this. They were 100% sold out to Jesus.
2: Mm.
3: My parents didn't even have James Dobson. You know, they didn't have all these tools that people have today. But I tell you what they had. They were utterly sold out to Jesus Christ, period. They loved him with all their heart. And there was no thought in their mind that any of us children would do anything but follow him with all of our hearts.
2: Hmm.
3: So even though my dad was busy in ministry, he was masterful at taking us children with him. We were involved in all of his ministries in some form or fashion. And so my mom and dad, it was just everything was about Jesus and his kingdom on earth and eternity. That's all I can say. Yes, we had family devotions, but not every single night.
2: Mm.
3: We didn't have a real massive discipleship program. My dad would read the Bible. We would get on our knees and pray. But then Just every moment of every day was discipleship to mom and dad. Not in some kind of weird way where we always felt like we couldn't have any fun or anything. It wasn't like that. Mm. It was just, I remember going down the road as a boy, and my dad would reach over and pat me on the leg, and he would say, "Son, you are destined for leadership in the kingdom of God on earth. Mm. Don't you ever let the devil mess that up." Mm. Well, what did that do to a little boy's heart? I didn't know what that meant, but I felt like that I had a grand purpose in this world. And that's how my dad passed that on to me.
5: Yeah.
3: And then just, my dad preached a zillion sermons. I never heard him complain one time about having to preach or prepare. It was his calling. It was the love of his heart in life. And so I'd say it was somewhat more caught from my parents than it was taught. We just saw them in action. And I will say this, modeling for parents, even though I absolutely believe parents should be intentional about teaching their children at home, I'm going to tell you something. You can teach all you want to, but if your life is not authentic and you're not a good example truly in the home, your words will be blown away by your example.
5: Well, you're talking about sort of what God instructed to the Israelites in Deuteronomy 6, which is this whole lifestyle of discipleship. I'm going to paraphrase, but it says, teach my commandments to your children when you walk, when you sit, when you stand, when you lie down. This isn't like quality time discipleship. This is every moment of every day you bump into your child. When this experience happens, you turn it into a discipleship moment. That's what you're talking about. It's all life, every day,
3: absolutely,
5: modeling and teaching.
3: That is one of the most powerful passages of scripture for parents ever. I really love Deuteronomy 6, and it's in another place or two, in the Old Testament, the same words.
5: Mm-hmm.
3: Because one of the reasons why I actually ended up getting into education as a pastor was because I read that passage, and I thought, how could we segment 7 hours a day and say, okay, we're supposed to teach them God's truth, all day long, except for those 7 hours. And literally as a pastor, thinking about how do you best disciple children, that's when I begin to get into this whole idea of the importance and the value of education because of that very command right there in Deuteronomy chapter 6.
5: Mm, it's life-changing. I want to talk to you about your family is a testimony of encouragement in a world that's pretty nutty right now. It's pretty crazy. But Noah raised a family through a culture that was so insane that God said, I just want to wipe you out. I can't even with you anymore. So, but then he finds Noah. And he finds one man and one family that he says, I have some hope here. So I guess Noah is sort of evidence. You say this in your book that he's sort of evidence that it is possible to raise a family with a biblical worldview in a world gone crazy. Can you talk to us about that?
3: Think about it. How much harder did Noah have it than we do? I mean, we have the Bible, we have the Holy Spirit dwelling within us, and obviously the Holy Spirit was working with Noah back then as well, but we have millions of Christians surrounding us in this world to encourage us and to help us and give us hope. So, one of the reasons I like to focus on Noah is because I do come across Christians who are very pessimistic. It's more like, maybe there's no hope for our children, our grandchildren. I say, stop it. Mm. If there was hope for Noah's children, there's definitely hope for our children today. So literally, I just spoke in a church on Sunday and gave my speech on Noah called Saving Our Children, A World Gone Crazy. How did he do it? How did he do it? Mm. And I start off, first of all, he did it because he was right with God.
5: Yeah,
3: I'm telling you right now, the hardest young person to reach with the truth of the gospel for me in 34 or 5 years of straight ministry now is that young person who lives in the home with Christian parents where one or both of them are inauthentic in their walk with Jesus. Mm. I'm telling you, my niece said to me, she's a pastor's wife down in Texas now, and she said, Uncle Jeff, did you know there's 7 kids from our church/school setting, my age, and she was 32 or 3 at the time, she said, who are divorced already? I said, from our church and school? She said, yes, and we had hundreds and hundreds of kids, so I didn't even know. I said, name them for me.
5: Mm.
3: She named them. 6 of the 7 came from a home with one parent who was totally not walking with God. It was complete dysfunction. What I try to say to parents in my book is, listen, first and foremost, before you think about how you're going to train your children, make sure you are in an intimate relationship with God.
5: Yeah.
3: Because you can't fake it to children. If you're not in an intimate relationship with God, your desires will not be for the things of God and for the Lord himself. And you'll have passions and desires that will lead your children astray. I talk to dads a lot about sports. You know, travel sports is dominating. Pastors and heads of schools tell me all the time that, you know, parents are literally taking their kids out of church. I knew of one dad who took his kids out of church, his son out of church at 11 years of age for 22 straight weeks to play travel baseball. When he was 11, and when the boy was 17, happened to be my brother's church, when the boy was 17, his dad had the audacity to come to our student ministry's pastor and say, there's something bad wrong with this student ministry because my son has no interest in church. Okay? So the bottom line is this. Parents must be right with Jesus. They must have a right relationship with Jesus and live it authentically in the home. I like to say, too, he saved his children because he knew God's plan for his family. God said, okay, to save your family, you got to stop whatever else you're doing and build this massive ark. Okay?
5: Insane, right?
3: How drastic is that? Yeah. I mean, how drastic is that? And yet Noah believed God enough to do what he said. He knew what God's plan was for his family. I believe Christian families are violating God's good design for the family when it comes to the roles of husbands and wives, when it comes to, it troubles me. And I know there must be some circumstances where it's absolutely necessary, but it troubles me to see young mamas having to drop their six-week-old babies off at daycares and go and do their job. Well, and somebody else try, you know, God wants parents to be the primary influences of their children, to raise their children. The bottom line is, I think Christian families have to rediscover what is God's good design for the family, what are the roles of husbands and wives, and if we would readopt that. The crisis in America is the crisis of the breakdown of the family. That is the crisis, okay? 75% of every person in prison basically grew up without a healthy father or grew up without a father. Why? Why does that happen? Because it's God's good design, and you can't break God's laws without God's laws breaking society and breaking us. So anyhow, that's another reason, you know, Noah saved his family because he knew what God's plan was and he followed it 100%. He was willing to be different. I say that. If parents today are not willing to be different, your kid is going to become, you know, you mentioned devices or screens or something earlier. Let me tell you something. If we're not willing to buck the trends of our kids being locked into screens and devices all day, every day, we're not going to raise healthy children who are going to fulfill their purpose in this world.
5: And also, we've got to not be locked in ourselves.
3: Exactly. Absolutely. We got to set the example.
5: For us either.
3: And it's hard. You know, we all live in this world.
5: Yeah. But in early 2026, there were a few landmark court cases, one in California, one in New Mexico, where the court found in favor of families who came up against the social media giants and creators and said, I think you knowingly damaged my child. And the court said, yes, they did know. They did know that they were creating addiction. They did know that they were manipulating the mental health of these children for the sake of their algorithm.
3: Yeah.
5: And parents need to wake up and read about these court cases. In addition to that, there's just this constant IV drip of untruthful things and false teachers in the name of Christianity, but they're not saying things that are true from Scripture on those screens.
3: Absolutely.
5: And our children need to know that. And the way they're going to know that is by being so familiar with God's Word that when they hear those things occasionally, they're like, that doesn't sound like it fits with the Word of God. I don't agree with that.
3: Exactly.
5: But they can't be constantly exposed to it and not be influenced by it and affected by it.
3: 100%.
5: Anything else about Noah stands out as an example for us as parents and grandparents?
3: I understand God's sovereignty in all of this, but I've often wondered how hard it was for him to convince his three sons to follow him onto the ark. And again, I'll let the theologians argue over all that. But the point I like to make when I think of that is that we must win the hearts and minds of our children. My dad was a strong disciplinarian, but he was also filled with love. And I was a strong disciplinarian with our daughters, and I made them follow the rules. But I also was full of love towards them. Probably the coolest thing that happened for me was that showed me that I had won their hearts and minds was they both went away out of state to college separately, 3 years apart. And I had said to them all through the years, I hope when you find a young man that you think you might want to date or marry, that you'll let your dad be involved in that. You know, because obviously they weren't going to do that before they were 18. I was very involved before that. And both of my daughters called me from college and said, Dad, there's a young man that wants to date me. Do you want to talk to him? And funny thing is, people laugh about it, and I laugh about it, but I typed up a multi-page handout, and I went and met with these boys and literally took them all the way through it and, laid it out, started out saying, you know, God entrusted these girls to us. We only have one dream for them, that they will know, love, and serve the Lord Jesus Christ their entire lives. Mm. We realize who they marry is going to determine how well their lives go. And if you marry my daughter, you're going to be the father of our grandchildren. Mm. And we want a godly man. And so I thought, you know, it's pretty cool. My oldest daughter, Juliana, who now lives on a 2,000-acre farm with three boys and a little girl and just an incredible woman, but a hardworking farmer's wife. She's tough. She's tough on her dad. She would challenge me. I'd preach at church. We'd be going home and say, Dad, I'm not sure if you actually live everything you just preached. Occasionally, I was like, what? You're kidding me. However, she trusted me enough to let me help her make that decision. And I didn't make the decision, but I vetted those young men.
5: Yeah.
3: And I've got two fantastic son-in-laws now. So my point is this, and here's where I'm at with my grandsons right now, my grandchildren. I'm trying to win their hearts right now so they'll give me access to their minds as they get older. Mm. And yes, I'm pumping stuff into their minds now. But when I take Marshall with me on a speaking trip and my next one down, 4.5-year-old Henry, he's begging to go, but he's a little bit of a corker and I just can't take him.
5: Literally,
3: on recent trips, Marshall wanted to sit on the stage with me when I'm speaking to hundreds of people. And you know what I did? I let him sit on the stage with me. Mm. And he thought it was so cool. He behaved like an angel until he got a water bottle, and he started crinkling up a water bottle in my last speech. But I told him to stop. But I'm just with, and then we go to Culver's Ice Cream, wherever he wants to go, and get volcano ice cream, you know. Mm-hmm. But I'm trying to win his heart so that when that time he starts thinking really logically in middle school, that he and I can have them incredible discussions, you know, about worldview, et cetera.
5: So you're a man who's, you're a pastor, you started a Christian school, you have a few decades of experience in worldview here. Where does a parent start if they're like, I like what you're saying, but it sounds impossible, it sounds difficult. Like, what resources and tools can we direct them to so that they can kind of digest this one step at a time? How do you present a biblical worldview to your children? What tools do you use?
3: Yeah. Well, our mission, the way we sum up our mission at Renew a Nation is to inspire and equip the family, church, and school to give the children and their care a biblical worldview, because we've discovered that when you get the family, church, and school all teaching God's truth, that's a three-stranded cord that is not easily broken in the life of a child. The reason we lost so many children in evangelical Christianity over the last 50 years is one or two of those were not teaching God's truth, okay? So what I would say is, first of all, they need to evaluate, how are we doing in the home? Okay. Are we teaching our children God's truth? And some people, you know, it's shocking to me to find out how few Christian parents are actually sitting down and simply reading the Bible with their children. So if somebody's listening today and you really haven't gotten started, you're teaching them basically, don't do this because the Bible, you know, that's wrong. Or, you know, you're doing your basics parenting. Here's where I say start. Literally, at least 3 to 5 times a week, have a meal together in the home. Mm-hmm. Don't go out to eat. Have a meal together in the home. After the meal, open the Bible up and read a brief passage that you know you can have a good discussion around. And then let each one of your children, no matter how, you know, if they're super young, they can't, but as they get a little bit older, talk about that passage and what they understood it to mean, and then you make sure they have a clear understanding of it, answer any questions they might have, and then you literally just pray. And I like to have every member of the family pray. They don't have to pray long, but if you get your children praying, they'll get very comfortable with it. And yes, when they're 3 years old, you know, my grandson Henry prays the funny prayer, one of his prayers, Lord, help me to be good when we're eating every time, okay? So Henry needs that prayer desperately right now because he's not always behaving well. But the point is, people overcomplicate this.
5: Okay.
3: I dare people to read the Bible 3 to 5 times a week with your children and discuss it openly. Now, a mom and dad should kind of maybe read from passages that you want to lead your children into you know, some teachings you want them to have. And so I say start there, and then I would say make sure at your church that you're going to a church that's actually teaching God's truth, and do not expect your church to teach your kids that much. And the reason I say this is a kid will attend school from kindergarten to 12th grade for $16,000. If they go once a week from kindergarten to 12th grade to church, they'll go to church for 750 hours total. Okay. So the bottom line is a church does not have near enough time to truly disciple a child. This is why at Renew a Nation, we have this online family ministry academy for church workers, because we're trying to flip the paradigm away from what we call attractional entertainment, children and youth ministry, to where churches are equipping parents and grandparents and inspiring them to train their children at home. That is critical. So let me just say a word to grandparents. Grandparents, you have an incredible responsibility and opportunity to shape the worldview of your children and your grandchildren. I do not believe grandparents should get to 65 years old, move away 5,000 miles, and see their grandkids twice a year. Now, sometimes that happens, but the bottom line is I think every grandparent has a role in the worldview shaping of their grandchildren. So I would say just be simple at home. If you want some, you know, the resources we have, obviously my book, you've read it, it's a why book. Why should we do this? So if you're not convinced of it, read my book, Saving Our Children, World Gone Crazy. That's what I call the starting point. But then we have a book that Josh Mulvihill wrote, 50 Things Every Child Needs to Know Before Leaving Home. It is an incredible resource. Mm. It's got a place to put their picture when they're baptized, when they cook their first meal, when they get their driver's license. It's everything pretty much from inductive Bible study to small engine repair. Mm. And really that came from Josh's parents. They set him down at 17 and said, Josh, when you were just a boy, we wrote down everything we wanted you to know. And they literally, at 17, they pulled out an old sheet of paper, slid it across the table. He didn't even know it existed.
5: Yeah.
3: And said, tell us how we did, Josh. And what do we need to work on in the next year before you go to college? Hmm. Josh and I were speaking at a conference in Minnesota when I heard him tell that story for the first time. And young couples lined up at our book table and asked one thing, where's the list, Josh? And his mom had died suddenly when he was in his 20s. He didn't get a hard copy, but he was written on his heart. Hmm. And I said to him that day, that is your next book. So that's a great resource. We have a primer on biblical worldview. It's a book called Biblical Worldview, what it is, why it matters, how to shape the worldview of the next generation. It's really simple. Parents can train their children out of that book.
5: Yeah.
3: And then the last book I would say for grandparents is Josh wrote this. He wrote his PhD dissertation on the biblical role of grandparenting. What does God have to say about grandparenting? Mm. That's an incredible resource for grandparents. And it's a paradigm shifting book. So those are some of the things that we offer at Renew Nation. Yeah. And obviously I speak around the country on this issue a lot. And so does Josh.
6: 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And be sure to check out the links we've provided in the transcript of today's program at reviveourhearts.com. 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It's called Renew a Nation. Oh Lord, do we need that? Yes. Well, can you believe it's the last day of September? That means it's the last day we'll be mentioning our newest 6-week study in the Women of the Bible series. Most of our Women of the Bible studies spend 6 weeks looking at the life of one woman in Scripture. 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You'll cover 6 different women over the course of those 6 weeks. My personal favorite is Mary, the mother of Jesus. 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
4: And here God is saying, this is my temple. 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
5: Welcome to In Grace with Jim Scudder, the senior pastor of Quentin Road Baptist Church in suburban Chicago. He is a strong advocate of the nation of Israel and leads annual tours to the Holy Land.
6: Hi, Jim Scudder here. Thank you so much for listening today to In Grace here on, is this the last day of, it is, today's the last day of September. And, you know, time goes by so fast, and I wonder what eternity is going to be like, because, you know, time isn't going to matter anymore. Listen, we have so much to study today as we're now turning the page in Revelation. Now we're in chapter 11. And we're going to talk about something really interesting today. It's the rebuilt temple. You know, the Bible is very clear here in Revelation 11, but also in Daniel and other places, that there's going to be a temple in Jerusalem. Now, today you go to Israel, there's no Jewish temple. There's a shrine that is commemorating the Dome of the Rock, the rock where, you know, Abraham offered Isaac. Now, that's not what the Islamists are commemorating, but that is what that spot means, and that's why the temple was there in part. But in the future, the Bible talks about a temple in the tribulation period. And here, Revelation 11, it talks about this. We have an entire series, by the way, on In Grace that you can go to on our In Grace Israel YouTube channel. And there, it's a three-part series called The Quest to Rebuild the Jewish Temple. So go to YouTube, search for In Grace Israel. And on the In Grace Israel channel, search for The Quest to Rebuild the Jewish Temple. And you want to watch this because we were given access to the Red Heifers while they were still in Texas. We were there interviewing the cows. We interviewed the rancher for the Red Heifers that ended up in Israel. We also went inside the Dome of the Rock and the Al-Aqsa Mosque, which is very unusual these days for a non-Muslim to go inside. So we went inside and filmed in there. We also filmed people that are involved in preparing for the Third Temple, the Temple Institute, the harp makers, the incense, a guy growing balm of Gilead and frankincense in the area of Jericho. It hasn't grown in Israel for thousands of years, and now it's happening. So we have all of these really neat stories and interviews on that series. I would recommend that you go and watch that. Or better yet, come to Israel with us. We're going to be going in February on the next In Grace Solidarity Tour. We don't have thousands of people on these. I want to make sure it's only one or two buses so that I can get with you. My wife and I will be eating meals with you, talking, teaching. We bring music. We have people that sing on the sites. And it's just amazing. I would love for you to go. I feel it is safe. I brought my grandkids, so I believe it's safe. Safer in Israel than in Chicago. And we'd love for you to come. So the tour is in February. Please get your free brochure by going to our website right now, 1-800-78-GRACE, 1-800-78-GRACE, or go to ingraceradio.com, ingraceradio.com. 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
4: Do we see in our news the beginnings of the end? I think we do. It's amazing all the things that we've been talking about in this series. If you have a TV on, you're watching the local or national news, or you're getting your news on the internet or radio or however you get your news, maybe that good old-fashioned newspaper, you're reading things about earthquakes, about natural disasters, about Israel and peace plans. You're reading about the coronavirus. People are really worried about all these things. Now, let me just tell you, relax, for two reasons. One, if you have trusted Jesus Christ as your Savior, you're born again, you win, okay? So don't just be all panicking, every little thing. I'm not worried about all that stuff. Everyone's panicking about these things, but you know what? We don't have to panic, but we seem to pick up on stuff. So don't just freak out on every last little thing. We do see all of these crazy things happening, and it's gonna get worse, certainly. You've seen nothing compared to how it's going to be in the tribulation period. So we're gonna talk about the tribulation today. Remember in our study, look at the prophecy chart. We are in an interlude, I believe, right in the midpoint of the tribulation. We've seen the seal judgments. We've seen the trumpet judgments. The seal judgments were a series of seven things that have happened. Actually, the seventh seal opened up the first trumpet judgment. And all of these things have been pouring upon the earth in the first half of the tribulation. The Antichrist has been revealed, but he's created a false peace. That will be this peace treaty. We'll go over that today. But the great tribulation, it's all tribulation, but the great tribulation is the second half of the tribulation. So that's where we find ourselves right now, and we are in an interlude. This is in chapter 11 of Revelation. We've come to a break in the action. A lot of Revelation is chronological, and we're going through it from the beginning. We read about the churches and about Jesus, the first three chapters, and then we find no more is the church mentioned until the end of Revelation, so we believe the church has been raptured. The rapture of the church, we're in the church age. There's not male or female, bond or free, Jew or Gentile. We're all one in Christ. But God will once again work with Israel, so the church will be removed at the rapture, and there's several major scriptures that deal with that. We believe it to be a literal event that's coming. When? Very soon. I was talking to the prophecy teacher, Randall Price, this week, and I said, I have a theory of when the rapture won't be. It's when anyone predicts that date. It won't be that date because the Bible says no man will know the day or the hour. So it's an event that nothing else has to happen prophetically. But we might see, you know, things that we are going to see in the tribulation, like one world monetary system. And I know that I've read in the news recently that fewer and fewer people have cash. I know that those that travel with me, my film crew, they never have cash. And I don't know if it's because they're going cashless or they just don't want to pay for anything. So I'm always having to fork it out. I don't know. I'm thinking the latter. It's funny, I was in the local grocery store getting some meat for the addictions program here, and I had a box of prime rib, and it was like $500, you know, but it was feeding everybody, and the whole system went down. The whole, like, not just this grocery store, but all of the grocery stores that were associated with that. Like, hundreds couldn't take credit cards. And it was pandemonium. It was like the tribulation had begun. People didn't know what to do. A few people could check out with cash, but the rest of us just stood there. We didn't know what to do. And eventually it came back on. I mean, it's amazing how quickly our world can be disrupted because of that. So we do know that no one will be able to buy or sell unless they have a mark. And I believe that will be a precursor to this one world monetary system, one world government, one leader over the whole world. We see all of this in the tribulation. So we might see the signs of the times in our day, right? The Bible also speaks of the rebuilding of the Jewish temple. We're gonna cover that today, and I'm so excited about that. We know for sure the Bible talks about the temple will be rebuilt. So we might see people wanting to rebuild it today, right? And we actually do, and we're gonna go over that today. It's really exciting stuff. So we're gonna see the signs of the times, but nothing has to happen prophetically before the rapture. And then that begins somewhere shortly after the rapture, I believe, at the confirmation of the 7-year peace treaty with Israel and the Antichrist. That will mark the beginning. And now we have an exact 7 years that tribulation will happen. And then Jesus, look back at the prophecy chart, Jesus in heaven with his saints returns to the earth at the Battle of Armageddon. This is called the second coming of Christ. So we are in our study right in the midpoint of the tribulation, and we're in a part that is a parenthesis or an interlude. Let's look at Revelation chapter 11 and verse 1. The temple will be rebuilt, and here is the evidence of that. We're going to go over that today. There was given me, of course, this was John, the apostle, who was the one that God was revealing these future events. There was given me a reed like unto a rod. So here's what I think in our modern era is he is handed a yardstick, okay, a measuring stick. And he is told, the angel stood saying, rise and measure the temple of God and the altar and them that worship therein, but the court which is without the temple leave out. Now put that over in the back of your brain, and we're going to talk about that. That's an important piece of this. And measure it not, for it was given unto the Gentiles and the holy city. Anytime you read

0: revelation of future events, the revelation of Jesus Christ in his glory, literally on this earth. So I'm looking at this and saying, this is the literal temple. Why measure it? Well, anytime you go and measure, you're showing ownership, right? We're showing ownership. If you sell your house, if someone comes in, if the new owners come in to start measuring everything, that means they've bought it. It's theirs, right? If they just, you're selling your house and people just start coming in and measuring, they don't have a right to do that until you close or you give them permission. But measuring is a sign of ownership. And here God is saying, this is my temple. I'm going to allow what's about to take place in this temple for my purposes, but this is my temple. This is the temple of God. And the outer court will be given unto the Gentiles. So again, remember that as we come back to that.
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0: So here's a problem. When you go to Israel today, you will be able to go and stand at what's called the Western Wall. This is the closest that you can get today if you're Jewish and pray. Now, Jewish people can go up onto the Temple Mount. It is an awesome place because there will be a lot of people lining up on the Western Wall. It's also been called the Wailing Wall. But this area is called the Jewish Quarter, and that's the part of Jerusalem, the old city of Jerusalem, that they can go and they live in, and it's a vibrant Jewish culture and vibrant life. The city of Jerusalem is divided up into 4 quarters. But the very base of this wall, these are stones from the time of Herod. And you can see them all the way up still standing. You say, wait a second, wasn't there a prophecy that there wouldn't be one stone left upon another? We're actually going to cover that today. And that is a prophecy. And I believe that prophecy referred to any structures that were built. This is a retaining wall. So I don't believe the prophecy spoke about that, but it was speaking about buildings. And every part of that temple had been totally decimated. This is called Herod's temple. It was a glorification of Zerubbabel's temple, which was the second temple. And Herod glorified it, made it bigger and more beautiful. But every stone was totally destroyed, not one left on the other, and it's gone to this day. Now, what's there? The Dome of the Rock, okay? Now, Islam counts this as the third holiest place in their religion. Now, the Dome of the Rock isn't the third most holy place, though. That is a significant place. It's over the stone where the Bible teaches that Abraham offered Isaac. This is Mount Moriah. Right below is a natural stone that is still from bedrock. And there, it's believed, because it's the highest point, was the peak of Mount Moriah. Now, obviously, Islam says that that was Ishmael and Abraham, but the Bible says it was Abraham and Isaac. So that's where the temple would have stood, more than likely. So there's a problem, right? In 1967, Israel took control of this. This is the most important piece of real estate in the world. That's going to be the big flashpoint for the big peace plan, okay? The Jews say Jerusalem is their eternal capital, and they're correct. But the Palestinians say, no, Jerusalem is our capital, and they're not correct, but that's what probably the world sentiment will hold, is that they would get East Jerusalem as their capital. no matter what.

0: what all happens, we believe that this right here is a real problem, the Dome of the Rock. Now, I said this is not the third most holy place in Islam. It's important, and it's a beautiful building if you were to look at it, but the flashpoint is the Al-Aqsa Mosque. That's where they believe Muhammad came down in a vision and came to Jerusalem. So, as part of this peace plan, we know the temple is going to stand where it used to stand. I'm starting to lean more after talking to a lot of archaeologists that it is actually on that spot where the Dome of the Rock stood, so that will have to be removed. So who would agree to removing the Dome of the Rock? Well, again, this would be the outer court in antiquity, so maybe they would leave that standing. They could dismantle this as part of the peace plan and bring that to Mecca or somewhere else and reassemble it, and the temple would stand there. But we know the temple will stand there on the Temple Mount. So how is this all going to play out? We're not sure. It's going to be very interesting no matter what happens. But there are people today, since 1967, Israel has owned that territory. It's theirs. But right away, they gave back the authority to the Islamic power. So although Israel is in charge of it, they are the ones that have security of that. They don't control, and right now you cannot go up there unless you're Muslim. But the Bible clearly speaks here, and we'll talk more about it, that the temple will be rebuilt, so obviously there will be Jewish worship there as well. Since the 80s, there have been people trying to rebuild the temple. They have actually done a lot of work toward that. How quickly could they build it? Well, they've done a lot of work. They've got a lot of the pieces. The planning is done. They would need to know exactly where it would stand, but they're working on that too. But you know what they're doing is they're developing all of the accoutrement to the temple worship. The vestments of the high priest, finding the high priest, the people, the descendants of Aaron, they're locating them by DNA. They have to have, you know, certain qualifications, like they could never have been near a dead body, so you can't have been born in a hospital, because in hospitals there's dead bodies. So they're finding people that were born at home, that are of that lineage. They're doing DNA testing to find out if they are truly of the Levitical line. They're also producing, and they're, by the way, training those priests right now in Israel. They're also producing these items. There's several organizations doing it, but one is the Temple Institute, the laver. This is actually the recreated laver. They went through scripture and they found how the Bible describes these being made. They have this mizrak, which is what was used to catch the blood of the sacrifice to put on the altar, a menorah. This is millions of dollars worth of pure, solid gold. And you can actually see this on display in the Jewish quarter of the old city of Jerusalem, the menorah. These items and dozens more are made and they're ready to go. My friend, there's a call to rebuild the temple. There's a call to have Jewish worship on the temple, and these items are ready to go. So I believe if the green light is given, somehow some arrangement is made that this temple could be built, I believe it could be built probably within a year with all the planning that's been done, and the worship could be started quickly. Now, Revelation talked about measuring the temple of God and leaving out the court of the Gentiles, so maybe it does fit. Maybe they'll leave the Al-Aqsa Mosque up. They'll build the temple. They have the St. Anne's Church is just on the other side. So you have the three monotheistic religions all represented there. The whole world coming together for peace, right? By the way, I disagree with that. There's only one way, and that's Jesus Christ. There's only one way. You can't get to heaven through Muhammad. You can't get to heaven through any other way except for Jesus. He's the one way. So don't buy into that, but that's probably what will be used to create this one world religion. But the Bible, you say, how do we know that this is all really literal and figurative? Let's go through the verses about the rebuilding of the temple. Jesus predicted the temple's destruction. In Matthew 24, the disciples, this is near the end of his ministry on the earth, the disciples were with him and they were looking from the Mount of Olives at all the beauty of the temple. Remember, the temple had been first built by Solomon. The Temple Mount was bought by David, but he wasn't allowed to build it. His son was. Solomon built the temple. That was destroyed by Nebuchadnezzar and the Babylonians, right? And then they came back and Zerubbabel and Joshua the high priest were there to rebuild the temple. That was the second temple, and then Herod took that and made it grander, and now that's been destroyed. So Jesus was looking at Herod's temple, and Jesus said, it says in Matthew 24, 1, Jesus went out and departed from the temple, so he was actually in the temple. We read a lot about him being in the temple. He overthrew the money changers' tables in the temple, and he healed people. He was in there a lot. He comes out of the temple, and his disciples came to him for to show him the buildings of the temple. Like, wow, aren't they beautiful? Isn't this impressive? And Jesus said unto them, see ye not all these things? Verily I say unto you, there shall not be left here one stone upon another that shall not be thrown down. And we will continue talking about the rebuilt temple tomorrow. You do not want to miss the Thursday edition of In Grace as we flip the calendar to October. It's amazing. Hey, speaking of October, we have our Israel trip coming up in February. You really need to look at our In Grace Israel Solidarity Tour and get the brochure and hopefully sign up. We would love to have you come and support Israel. Be in Israel, see the land, see the miracle. I'll be teaching at the sites. We don't have thousands of people. We don't have these massive groups, so I can spend time with around 100 people or so and teach and pray with you and encourage you. 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We're in the Chicago area, and some of you live in Chicago or Milwaukee, or you're passing through. 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Come on a Sunday at 11 o'clock Central Time. 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
4: Believe on the Lord Jesus Christ. Paul was wrapping up his ministry, and this was his last letter to Timothy. 2 Timothy 4:5 says, "For I am already being poured out as a drink offering, and the time of my departure is at hand." 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
7: Have you ever read something over and over, and then one day, it just clicks? That aha moment doesn't come from us. It's the Holy Spirit opening our eyes to understand God's truth. Today, Dr. Evans explains how the Spirit brings Scripture to life, helping us grasp things our natural minds could never comprehend. Let's join him as he reveals why real understanding of the Bible always starts with divine illumination.
5: Turn your Bibles to 1 Corinthians chapter 2, and I want to talk to you about illumination. I want to talk to you about having a face-to-face with God. When I'm talking about illumination, it is the work of the Holy Spirit through the Word of God, which opens up the mind of the Christian, causing them to learn, understand, and perceive God beyond the natural into the realm of the supernatural. God is not giving new revelation today. He has already told us time and time again that nobody is to add to His words. If He wanted to say more, He would have said it. You've got Genesis, the beginning. You've got Revelation, the end. That's it. All God wanted revealed has been inspired in the Bible. But there is plenty of new illumination, which is where God takes what He has written and in a multiplicity of ways, all over the world, every day, He illumines believers to its reality and their experience. In 1 Corinthians chapter 2, we're introduced to illumination. Verse 9, as it is written, things which eye hath not seen, ear hath not heard, and which has not entered into the heart of man, all that God has prepared for those who love Him. For to us God revealed them through the Spirit, for the Spirit searches all things, even the deep things of God. When the Spirit of God takes the Word of God in the life of the believer, guess what He gives us? He gives us things eyes cannot see. He gives us things ears cannot hear, and He gives us things that you haven't thought about yet, that have not entered into the heart of man. In other words, it transcends the natural and takes you to the spiritual realm. There are three levels of hearing. There is auditory hearing, where you just can pick up the sound. You hear it. But you can hear things and not understand them. That is, you can repeat what somebody said with not knowing what they meant by what they said, which is the second level of hearing. One is just to be able to pick up the sound wave. The other is to understand what the sound wave means. So hearing in terms of external, or understanding, that has to do with meaning. But there is another level of hearing, because you can hear it and understand it, but not experience it. In other words, it hasn't gotten deep down in you and caught a hold of your bones yet. It hadn't grabbed you and gripped you and become attached to you. You can understand it and explain it and repeat it, but it not mean anything to you. Spiritual understanding has to do with God personalizing his word to you. The Bible was not written simply as an autobiography on God where you can learn important facts about him. You can take notes on every sermon you've ever heard and not be transformed by them. Why is illumination necessary? Illumination is necessary because sin has produced static on the line. God wants to illuminate you or personalize his truth to you. He wants to put your name on what he wants to tell you from his word. Now, all of a sudden, reading the Bible isn't so boring anymore if he's going to talk to me. If he's going to say something specific to me, if he's going to leap off the pages of the Bible, not leave the Bible, but leap off the pages of the Bible to illuminate my understanding and my experience to how the truth has hit me. For illumination to take place, you must have more than human wisdom. Illumination is, I want the truth to reach me where I live. I don't just want to know about it. So for that to happen, a combining must occur, and he calls it spiritual thoughts with spiritual words. We know what the spiritual words are. They are the word of God. These are the spiritual words. These words of spirit, this word is life. But in order for us to be illumined, the Holy Spirit must link our minds with these words so that there is a combining that occurs. The best way to illustrate this is through your Xerox machine. The picture that is taken of the paper put on the Xerox machine is then combined with another paper. And it is transferred from the paper that's the original onto the copy so that what was on the paper now shows up somewhere else. Let me tell you about the New Covenant. Jesus says, I will write my words on your heart. So guess what the Holy Spirit's job is? To Xerox the scripture, so that it shows up on your heart. He wants to Xerox it on you so that it becomes not only God's word, but God's word to you. See, the reason why you don't just want revelation, you don't just want inspiration, but the reason why you want illumination is because you want application. You say then, how come I'm not getting any illumination? Because God knows you're not going to do anything with application. If there is no application or willingness to apply, he will not illumine. That's why you must have spirit and truth. Jesus told the woman at the well in John 4, if you worship God, you must worship him in spirit and truth. The reason why you need spirit and truth and not spirit or truth is because there are two extremes as a Christian you want to avoid. One extreme is over-spiritualizing the Bible. Over-spirit, not taking the Bible as it is. But the other extreme is over-intellectualizing, thinking somehow you're more spiritual because you have more information. Information does not equal illumination. Many a person has gone on a blind date and been sorely disappointed. Because what you heard and what you read and what they lied, that your lying friend told you, you were sorely disappointed. In other words, the illumination wasn't even related to the information. Not so with scripture. The Holy Spirit works through the word, not apart from the word, to Xerox the word and its application onto our hearts. In order for there to be inspiration, the biblical writers writing the Bible, there had to be illumination. Why? Because much of the Bible was written years after the discussions, of which they weren't taking notes. A lot of the Bible was written without notes. But guess what Jesus told the disciples in John 14? When the Helper comes, I love that word for the Holy Ghost. See, if you want to be really like real sophisticated sounding, he's the Holy Spirit. When you want to get nasty with it, he's the Holy Ghost, you know? But when you want to get relational with it, he's the Helper. When the Helper comes, anybody here need help? Guess what? You got a helper. But you won't get help from human wisdom. He says it's divine wisdom. And he says when the Helper comes, guess what he'll do? He will bring to your remembrance all I've said to you. Do you know some of this was years later? Stuff long forgotten? Some folk be taking notes, and that's impressive when I look out and see people taking notes. Okay, so don't feel bad. But not only can I not remember the sermon, they don't know where they put the notes. They can't even remember where they put the notes. No, they can't even remember to bring their Bibles to church sometimes. It's something deeper than that. He says, when the Helper comes, he will bring back to your remembrance. So you can't remember something you never had. But if you have exposed yourself to it with the goal of applying it, the Holy Spirit will remind you of it.
7: That kind of supernatural recall doesn't come from memory tricks. It comes from something much deeper. 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Well, let's get back to more from Dr. Evans, talking today about the illumination of Scripture.
5: This process of connecting with us through the Word, not apart from the Word, through the Word, you know it as the anointing. Turn to 1 John. This is a word you need to be familiar with, the anointing. 1 John chapter 2, verse 20. But you have an anointing from the Holy One, and you all know. Okay, let's get something straight. Everybody is anointed if you're a believer. And you all know. All. Every believer has the anointing. Sometimes you say, boy, he sure is anointed, okay? Well, so are you if you are a believer in Jesus Christ. You are anointed, all right? So let's get something straight. You have the anointing if you are a true believer. Let's go down to verse 24. And as for you, let that abide in you which you heard from the beginning. If what you have heard from the beginning abides in you, and you also will abide in the Son and in the Father. Verse 27. And as for you, the anointing which you receive from him abides in you, and you have no need for anyone to teach you. But as his anointing teaches you about all things and is true, is not a lie, and just as it has taught you, you abide in him. I got to say something about the anointing. The anointing is the process of the Spirit bringing spiritual reality to the believer through the word. So it's the same concept of illumination. The anointing is the same general concept of illumination. Every believer has a built-in satellite dish. Every believer has a dish. The Holy Spirit in you functions as a receiver, and you have the signal, the anointing, or the divine capacity to receive from God the understanding and personal application of his truth to you through the word. He takes the word of God that has been placed in the mind, spiritual thoughts, and he brings it down into your deepest level, I'm gonna explain that in a moment, so that you are able to see its relevance to where you are in your life. The greatest thing you've got going for you is your dish. And you got it. You have your own dish. That's what he means when he says you don't need anyone to teach you. Now, you've got to learn things for your mind, but you don't need anyone to teach you the spiritual application of divine truth for you, because the Holy Spirit will tell you directly. That's why he says in chapter 4 these words, "Beloved, do not believe every spirit, but test the spirits to see which ones are from God. For many false prophets are out into the world. By this you know the Spirit of God. Every spirit that confesses that Jesus has come in the flesh is from God. Everyone that does not is not from God." He says you can be able to determine what's real and what's not, what's true and what's false, what's right and what's wrong, what's good and what's bad, and guess where it's located? In you. The Holy Spirit is like a translator in a foreign country. Even though you can't speak the language, he'll tell you what's being said. Okay, how many want to experience this illumination? Well, then the commitment is simple. There must be the decision to learn and obey the word. The Bible says, "He that desires to do my will shall know it." Don't reverse the order. He will only tell it to those who have decided to do it. The reason why, as I said before, we're not getting more illumination, the reason why we're not responding more is because God knows we're not going to do it. God did not write his word for us to evaluate it. He did not write his word for us to decide which parts we want, which parts we don't want, which parts we like, which parts we don't like. If you want the illuminating ministry of the Holy Spirit, there must be the in advance decision to respond to him. Many of us, most of us, probably have alarm systems. One of the things you have in alarm systems are motion detectors. When you move across the room, the light will come on the motion detector because there's movement. No movement, no light. I'm going somewhere. A lot of people want the light who don't want the movement. They don't want to move, but they want to see the light. God says, when you move, you'll see the light. No motion, no light. You'll just sit complaining. I don't know what to do. I've been going through this for so long. I'm tired. I don't know what to do. God says, if you decide to move in concert with my will, I will show you the light. I will be your illuminator. You must agree with the revelation to experience the illumination. He uses a word in John 2, it's abiding. That's his relational term for staying closely, intimately, relationally connected to. In other words, the motivation here should be to stay close to a person. Don't read a book. Look for a person as you read a book. Stop living for the menu and start looking for the meal. As you've heard me say many times, you don't go to a restaurant to become an expert in the menu. I've memorized the menu. I can explain every meal. Time to go home. But that's how a lot of people come to church. They come to read, Pastor, what's on the menu for today? They even come to me and ask me. They say, what's the special for today? What you preaching on? What's the passage? And they look at the menu and make the determination. What good is a menu if you don't eat a meal? The goal of the menu is to introduce you to the meal. That's why Jesus told the leaders of his day, John 5, verse 39 and 40, he says, you search the scriptures, but you're no better off because you miss me. You miss me. Information is not enough. It's abiding in a relationship with a person. It says, I want to know you. I want to love you. I want to experience you. And I'm going to find out about you through this word, but it's about you. It's one thing for a mother to hear she's pregnant. It's a whole different ball game for her to see that first ultrasound picture and sonogram of that baby moving. One is information. That's nice to hear. Another is life. That's a whole different ballgame. I've never seen a mother record the doctor's statement. You're pregnant. I have it on tape. The doctor said I'm pregnant. I've never seen that. But I haven't seen a bunch of mothers walking around with pictures that you can't make nothing out of. Head nor tail. Walking around talking about, look at my baby. Look at my baby. Well, I hope it gets to look a lot better than that. That look at my baby. Why? Because one is information, the other is life. Jesus says, pursue relationship through the word. To put it another way, abiding means the closer you get to the Holy Spirit, the more you'll be able to see. What's the result of all this in closing? You get to freely experience and roam around the spiritual realm. You get to roam around the spiritual realm. You get to roam around there. For free. Remember he said, freely given. It makes the truth of God experiential. You'll know it for yourself because you'll experience at the deepest level. What does he say the deepest level of knowing is? Your spirit. Not your brain. That's not your deepest level. It starts there, but it's got to get deeper than there. It's one thing to believe somebody loves you because they say, I love you. That's information. It's another thing to feel it because it's so deep. It's gone so low that it's rubbing against your being. One is information. It's nice. It's cute to hear, but anybody can say that. But when it gets deep down so that you know it, because it becomes wrapped around who you are. That's a whole different level of knowing. God says, I don't want you to know informationally. I want you to know because I am wrapped around your being.
6: 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Even the most beautiful sentence means absolutely nothing if it's written in a language you don't understand. Tomorrow, Dr. Evans will show how interpreting Scripture correctly is key to experiencing its power. Right now, though, he's back with his closing illustration for today.
5: In the courtroom, if you say in your testimony, well, somebody told me that he did it, the lawyer will stand up and say, Your Honor, I object. That's hearsay. He will object because that's secondhand information. You know what they want? Personal testimony. If you're tired of secondhand information, talking about what other folks heard, talking about what other folks experienced, if you want to stand up and say, I object, I don't want any more hearsay Christianity. I want to know him for myself. I want to be like Job, who said, I heard about him with the hearing of the ear. I had a lot of hearsay in my life, but now I've seen him for myself. No more hearsay. When you move from hearing about to hearing from, you've experienced, at the deepest level, illumination.

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3: Did you know that one quarter of born-again Christians believe everyone will eventually be saved or accepted by God? But Jesus teaches something different. In Luke 16, he tells the story of two men after death. 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Jesus explains that a great chasm separates the two, making it impossible to cross from one side to the other. Jesus made it clear that not everyone will spend eternity with God in heaven. Only those who trust Christ as their Savior from sin will experience the joy of heaven. The choice is personal and urgent. Where will you spend eternity?
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5: An old farm dog fell into a dry well and began to bark and howl for his master. After considering the situation, the farmer concluded the dog was just too old to try to save, and since he'd been needing to fill in the well anyway, he might as well go ahead and mercifully put the dog to death by burying him. But as the first shovel of dirt hit the old dog's back, he shook it off and then climbed on top of it. As the farmer kept shoveling, the dog kept shaking it off and getting on top of it, until finally the well was filled and he walked free. Well, today, the devil will probably have someone throwing dirt on you. When it happens, you can waste time letting it bury you, or you can shake it off and get on top of it. 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

0: I think that many believers, they're trying to fight the battle down here alone. They're trying to meet the issues of life alone. And friends, you and I are not able to do it. We're not strong enough. We're not capable to do it. We need help today.
1: That's Dr. J. Vernon McGee reminding us that we can't fight the battle on our own. And the good news that we're going to hear on Through the Bible is that we're not alone. God is with us. Dr. J. Vernon McGee explains more in our study of the tabernacle in Exodus chapter 25. But before we begin, Greg Harris and I have a quick update on our Finnish ministry.
2: Oh, we do. Now, if you think that you've heard my friend Steve Schwetz get excited, you're going to hear him get excited today because this it is genuinely exciting, and it's just been very wonderful to see what happened when you and two of our other leaders went to Scandinavia earlier this year. And why don't you talk about what happened and what came out of it?
1: Yeah, it was such an encouragement. Well, first, this was kind of a reconnection tour
2: with
1: the Scandinavian countries
2: that's right.
1: because it's very expensive, relatively speaking, given the response that we were getting in Scandinavia to go on terrestrial radio. And so we cut our relationship with them and assumed that they would then cut the program.
2: Right.
1: And unbeknownst to us, over several years, they continued to air the program because, in the words of one of the board members in Sweden, this is the only thing that we have that really has proven itself working consistently over time. And so they've continued to air it. So anyway, we're focusing on Finland. We started asking some questions, trying to understand the way the program went. And we found out that they really weren't doing what we do when you're listening to the program, which is read testimonies, not just about people, they love the program and they love the teaching, but the international focus, what's happening in Africa, what's happening in India, all around the world, so that people have a connection with Through the Bible that they wouldn't normally have if all they do is listen to the program. So we refer to that as the intros and outros or the wrapper. So we ended up, originally I was going to go to Finland and spend about a week with them and go through some training. Circumstances changed. I wasn't able to do that. So we ended up doing it through Zoom,
2: which
1: created some challenges because Finland is on the other side of the world. And so when it's dark there, it's light here.
2: Right.
1: So myself and another team member, Denise, and I did 2 days of training with them.
2: Which started at 6 a.m. our time.
1: Yeah, and 4 o'clock their time because there's a 10-hour split.
2: 4 o'clock p.m.
1: Yeah, that's, 4 o'clock p.m.
2: So it's a little harder on us or you.
1: Yeah, I get up
2: See,
1: early.
2: I watch, you get up early, but I watch the recording later.
1: Yeah. So anyway, they have two hosts that introduced the program, Elisheva and Elena, and they were very interested in learning how we do it in the U.S. With our program. And they were eager to listen, and they are going to be incorporating new things. And there's an ask in all of this that you would be praying for the Finns in particular, because they're the first ones that are going to do this revamp. And they're going to start, I believe it's another 5-year cycle in January. And if it's not the 5-year cycle, there are things that are changing in January.
2: Yes.
1: So they're gonna revamp the program and start reading letters and testimonies from all around the world, which they've never done before.
2: Right.
1: And then asking people, not just tell us you listen to the program, but specifically, and we do the same thing in the U.S. and Canada, by the way, which is tell us what the Lord is teaching you. Tell us what you've learned in this book of the Bible. And when you ask people for specific things, they respond.
2: Yeah.
1: And there are believers in that country that love the Word of God and are being ministered to as a result of the program. And it's really just comes down to we need to ask them to respond back. And we're trusting that the Lord is also going to provide for them financially, because people just think, oh, well, it's out there for free. So they're making changes to the program, not to put a heavy sale on it and say, you know, if you don't give by the end of the month, we're going off the air. None of that stuff. But it will be an encouragement to say, hey, if you've been blessed by this, if you love God's word and you want to hear other people and their testimonies and how they've been impacted, we'd appreciate you supporting in our world the Bible bus with a set of tires or a tank of gas. So anyway, I go on and on about all that the Lord's doing. Just continue to pray for the ministry, specifically in Scandinavia. Greg, would you pray for us?
2: Father, we are so grateful that you've been working in those Scandinavian countries all these years when we weren't even aware of it. And thank you for the new reconnection, for the refreshment of the program. We pray you would reach more people with your word. In Jesus' name, amen.
1: Here's our study of Exodus 25 on Through the Bible with Dr. J. Vernon McGee.
0: Now today, friends, we come back to the 25th chapter of the book of Exodus, and here God gives the instructions for the tabernacle, and we have here the blueprint. And I'm just going to read here the blueprint for the building of the ark. Now, I gave last time more or less the floor plan of the tabernacle. It had three compartments, the Holy of Holies, and it was 10 by 10 by 10. It was a cube, and in it were two articles of furniture, the ark here and the mercy seat. And then immediately through the veil in the other compartment of the tabernacle proper, which was 10 by 20 by 10, was the golden lampstand, the table of showbread, and the golden altar, or the altar of incense. Then in the outer court, and that was a fence that was actually put around the tabernacle proper. It was 5 cubits high, 100 cubits long, by 50 cubits wide. There were two articles of furniture, the brazen altar and the laver. Now, I have the chart that I have with my notes right before me now. I hope many of you have that, and you'll find it extremely helpful. Now, you will notice that the first article of furniture that's given is the ark. That's in the Holy of Holies. That's where God is looking out. But if you went outside and man is on the outside, man would come to the gate of the tabernacle there on the east, and the article of furniture that would be before him would be the brazen altar. So that when man comes into God, he'll have to go by the brazen altar and the laver and the holy place, which is the place of worship. And then in the Holy of Holies, he'd never go, because into that went the high priest, and only he went once a year, and then only with blood, and sprinkled it on the mercy seat. Now, I want to read the instructions here, because we're approaching this from God's viewpoint, from the inside looking out. Now, I'm reading. Verse 10, Exodus 25, "And they shall make an ark of chittim wood. 2.5 cubits shall be the length thereof, and 1.5 cubits the breadth thereof, and 1.5 cubits the height thereof." Now let me pause a moment for us to look at this matter of what is a cubit, that is, how long is a cubit? Well, I do not know. There are many explanations given, anything from 12 inches up to about 30-some-odd inches. Well, I have a notion that they didn't have a yardstick in that day or a tape measure. The way they really measured was from the tip of the finger, of the middle finger, all the way back to the elbow. Now, you measure yours, and you will find out it's about 18 inches. Now, if you're a short person, it won't be that long. If you're a tall person, it'll be longer than that. But approximately, it's 18 inches. You can well understand that if a man's running a dry goods store in that day and he's going to buy goods, why, he'd have as a buyer a big tall fella with a long reach from the elbow back up to that middle finger. But when he was selling the stuff, why, he'd get little short folk to be his salespeople, and it wouldn't be so far. You could see how he could work a thing like that. So evidently, a cubit varied, and that's the reason I think we come up with so many explanations. But it was approximately 18 inches. And I think we can more or less settle on 18 inches and say that it was 18 inches. Now, that would mean that the tabernacle itself was 30 cubits, which would mean 45 feet. Our 10 across would mean 15 feet. So that everything, if it is to be put into terms of our measurement today, a foot, then we come up with something else. So that 2.5 cubits, well, that would be, and I'll almost let you figure that one out, because the 2 cubits, you see, there would be the yard there, and the half would be then about 9 inches, so that it would be put on that kind of basis. But now I'm going to keep it in terms of the cubit, and then let you think in terms of the foot, for the very simple reason that it'll be easy for me to do that, and I'll let you do the figuring. That is, if you want to get some conception of exactly what size it was. Now, again, may I say that this ark was God's throne. He didn't sit on it. He dwelt between the cherubims, which were right above it. But God didn't touch down in the tabernacle. It wasn't his dwelling place. It's the place where he could dwell to meet with the children of Israel. In other words, it was a place for them to approach God. And the tabernacle speaks of Christ. You and I come through a mediator to God today. And that mediator, of course, is Christ. And you and I come through him. Now, this is the sanctum sanctorum of the tabernacle, the ark here. And now you're not going to find this very interesting. And you'll think I've got a lot of nerve reading these instructions. But I'm going to read them, and I hope not too many of you will tune out. Verse 10, "And they shall make an ark of chittim wood. 2 cubits and a half shall be the length thereof, 1.5 cubits the breadth thereof, and 1.5 cubits the height thereof. And thou shalt overlay it with pure gold within and without, shalt thou overlay it, and shall make upon it a crown of gold round about. And thou shalt cast 4 rings of gold for it, and put them in the 4 corners

furniture through the wilderness, and that was the purpose for them. Now, together with the ark, there went a mercy seat. Now, it's a separate article of furniture, but it was nothing in the world but a top for the box. Thou shalt make a mercy seat of pure gold. 2 cubits and a half shall be the length thereof, and 1.5 cubits the breadth thereof. And thou shalt make 2 cherubims of gold, of beaten work, shalt thou make them in the 2 ends of the mercy seat, and make 1 cherub on 1 end, and the other cherub on the other end. Even of the mercy seat shall ye make the cherubims on the 2 ends thereof. Now notice what God says here, and the cherubims shall stretch forth their wings on high, covering the mercy seat with their wings, and their faces shall look one to another. Toward the mercy seat shall the faces of the cherubims be. That is, they look down upon the mercy seat. And thou shalt put the mercy seat above upon the ark. And in the ark thou shalt put the testimony that I shall give thee. And there I will meet with thee, and I'll commune with thee from above the mercy seat, from between the cherubims which are upon the ark of the testimony of all things which I'll give thee in commandment unto the children of Israel. Now, the mercy seat actually was just sort of a chest. It was a box. And you'll notice it was gold inside and outside. It was made of chittim wood, a wood that was more or less indestructible, very much like our redwood here in California. And it's a perfect symbol of the Lord Jesus Christ in his deity and humanity. You see Christ as the God-man. And we find here that we have both his deity and his humanity. And it was a true symbol of the Lord Jesus Christ setting forth, therefore, both his deity, represented by the gold, and his humanity, represented by the wood. It spoke of him in the hypostatic union. Now, that's a big word. The hypostatical union means that he's very God of very God, and he's very man of very man. That's what the oldest creed of the church says. Now, the ark could not be spoken of as merely a wooden box, for it contained gold, and it could not be called a golden chest, for it contained wood. It required both to maintain the symbolism pointing to Christ as the God-man, and there's no mingling of the two. To overlook this duality is to entertain a monstrous notion of his person. There is no doctrine, friends of the Scripture, so filled with infinite mystery, so far removed from the skein of man's thinking, so foreign to the realm of explanation than is the hypostatic union in Christ. Yet there is no symbol so simple as the ark, merely a box made of wood and gold, yet it speaks of things unfathomable. Truly, God chooses the simple things to confound the wise. That simple box tells out the whole story as far as man can take it in, of the unsearchable mysteries of the blessed person of the Lord Jesus Christ. Now, the goal was both inside and out, for in him dwelleth all the fullness of the Godhead bodily. That's what Paul said in Colossians 2:9. He's not merely a thaumaturgist, that is, a wonder worker. Neither was he a man with an overdeveloped God consciousness. He was God. He spoke as God. He put himself on the same plane as God. He says, "You believe in God, believe also in me. And again, he that hath seen me hath seen the Father." But he was a perfect man. He grew tired. He sat down in a well in Samaria in the cool of the day. He slept, he ate, he drank, he laughed, he wept, and beyond all that, he suffered and he died. And all of these are human characteristics. The gold and the wood in the ark are both required, yet neither was mingled with the other, nor was the identity of one lost in the other. Christ was both God and man, but these two natures were never fused or merged. He never functioned at the same time as both God and man. What he did was either perfectly human or perfectly divine. Christ was the theanthropic person. And the ark was therefore not merely an empty box, by the way. It contained 3 items which are enumerated over in Hebrews, the 9th chapter, verse 4. It says, which had the golden censer and the ark of the covenant overlaid round about with gold.

0: in was the golden pot that had manna and Aaron's rod that budded and the tables of the covenant. Now, let's take them up. Aaron's rod that budded speaks of his resurrection. The manna speaks of the fact that he is the bread of life. And the Ten Commandments speak of the life that he lived down here. He fulfilled the law and he kept it in all of its point, even fulfilling the prophecies are the things that it speaks of. Even this tabernacle speaks of him. Now the tables of the covenant speak of the kingship of Christ. He was born a king. He lived a king. He died a king. He rose from the dead as a king. And he's coming again to this earth as the king. And God's program is moving today and has been from eternity to the time when Christ shall rule over this earth. For he will turn and turn until he comes whose right it is to rule. Now this earth needs a ruler. Man needs a king. And someday he's coming as King of Kings and Lord of Lords. The Ten Commandments there, the tables of stone. And the pot of manna speaks of Christ as prophet. He spoke for God. When Jesus said unto them, Verily, verily, I say unto you, Moses gave you not that bread from heaven, but my Father giveth you the true bread from heaven. And then he not only spoke for God, but he was God's message to man. He was the Logos, the Word of God, the very alphabet of God, the Alpha and the Omega. He's God's final message to man. He is the first and the last. And since Christ came, heaven has been silent, for God has no addenda to place after Christ. He has no postscript to the letter where Christ is the embodiment of that letter. God has told out his heart in Christ. And Aaron's rod in the ark speaks of the work of Christ as priest. The prophet spoke for God before God. The priest spoke for man before God. As a priest, Christ offered himself. As a priest, he passed into heaven and even now sits on God's right hand. And that is the thing that speaks of. And then we have here the work of Christ as priest. We've already been talking about that. And Aaron's rod, which budded, was in the Holy of Holies. Thus today there is in the heaven at God's right hand the man Christ Jesus, who was raised from the dead. He's the unique example of resurrection. Up to the present hour, he's there for us. And Easter lilies and eggs don't speak of the resurrection, friends. It just happens to be that Aaron's rod that budded does, for it was an old dead stick that came alive. And here you have set before us, he is prophet, priest, and king. And the Word became flesh and tabernacled here among us. That's what the ark speaks of. Now the mercy seat was where it was just the top to the box when blood was put there by the high priest, and we'll go into that in a great deal of detail later. It made that a mercy seat, and it was Christ's death here upon the cross, and he ascended into heaven. And I've taken the position, the mercy seat's the doctrine of propitiation, just as the ark is the doctrine of Christology, of the person of Christ. And this is what he did. He took his blood, presented it in heaven. Now, I take the position he literally did that. The only criticism I've ever had of my book on the tabernacle that I've ever read in any of the denominational papers was a Baptist paper back in Ohio. And the reviewer there, he did recommend the book, and he urged the ministers to get it. But the thing that he said was, you have to watch this fella. He takes everything literally. He thinks Christ offered his blood in heaven. And he said, you know, that's rather crude. Well, I don't think so. I don't think the blood of Christ is crude at all. I feel like Peter called it precious blood, and that's what it is, and it's more precious than gold and silver, and that's the most valuable thing up there, is the blood he shed down here for us, and he presented that just as a high priest went in. And that's the thing that's made God's throne today a mercy seat for us, and we're bidden to come to God today on the basis of the fact that he is our great high priest who's ascended into the heavens and he's offering his sacrifice for us. This is a wonderful truth. Seeing then that we have a great high priest that's passed into the heavens, Jesus, the Son of God, let us hold fast our confession. For we have not a high priest which cannot be touched with the feeling of our infirmities, but was in all points tempted like as we are, yet without sin. Let us therefore come boldly unto the throne of grace, that we may obtain mercy and find grace to help in time of need. Now you and I go through our great high priest today in heaven. He's the living Christ at God's right hand. We go through him and we find mercy to help today. I think that many believers, they're trying to fight the battle down here alone. They are trying to meet the issues of life alone. And friends, you and I are not able to do it. We're not strong enough. We're not capable to do it. We need help today. And we're not availing ourselves of the help. Paul prayed for the Ephesians that the mighty power that worked in Christ, bringing him from the dead, might work in us today. Do you see much of that power working in believers? We need that power today, friends. And we should lay hold of it by faith, because you and I have a high priest that's yonder at God's right hand, and this ark and mercy seat set it before us. Now, the high priest in that day, he rushed in, rushed back out. But our great high priest, when he had made this offering, he sat down at God's right hand, and he's there for us. He died down here to save us. He lives up yonder to keep us safe. And by the way, we ought to keep in contact with him. And have you talked to him today? Have you had an interview with him yet today? Oh, my Christian friend, I urge you to make contact with the living Christ. Now we come to the next article of furniture that's mentioned here, and it's the table of showbread, and it's in the holy place. You see, we've looked now at the articles of furniture that's in the Holy of Holies, two of them, the ark and the mercy seat. Now we're going to take the table of showbread and the golden lampstand. And these two articles are very important for us because they speak of worship. Inside the holy place is the place of worship. The golden lampstand, I think, is the most perfect figure of Christ that we have. And then the table of showbread speaks of him as being the bread of life. Now there's the altar of incense there, and that also speaks of prayer, the fact that he's our great intercessor today and the fact that we are to go through him. Now, we'll not take time. I don't have time to read about the table of showbread. Now, don't worry. I'm not going to read the instructions for all of these as we go along because, very candidly, if you want to know the truth, it gets pretty boring reading all these figures, just like looking at a blueprint. And I'll be frank with you, I never did even study the blueprint of my own home when it was being built. It was too boring, and I didn't understand it anyway. But we're going to try to lift the great spiritual truths out of this section here, for it all speaks of Christ. May God richly bless you, my beloved.
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2: It is our chief duty to believe God. John chapter 6, verse 29, Jesus answered and said unto them, "This is the work of God, that ye believe on Him whom He has sent." You want to serve God? It's your chief duty is to believe Him. The greatest sin is not murder, rape, arson, pillage, tyranny. The greatest sin is the sin of unbelief. When the Holy Spirit of God comes into the world, He comes into the world to convince men of sin because they believe not. The reason that men are lost, doomed, damned, and go to hell is not because of some sin that they have committed. It is because they will not believe. The Bible says in John 3, verse 18, "He that believeth on Him is not condemned, but he that believeth not is condemned already."
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5: Experience the American dream with today's Patriot of the Past interview. 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
7: Welcome to another eye-opening episode of Revealing the Truth About Islam, the radio show that shines the light of truth into the darkness of Islam. Exposing the lies of Muhammad, exposing the errors in the Quran. It's Revealing the Truth About Islam. 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
8: And hello and greetings to you in the name of our Lord and our Savior, Jesus Christ. It is our joy to have you with us as we begin our new study of Connecting the Dots. And maybe you ask, what is Connecting the Dots? And quickly, I would like to share with you the story. I have a friend in the state of Minnesota by the name of Tammy. And believe it or not, Tammy has been interested in this topic for quite some time. And just recently, as we were talking about the great danger of the interfaith movement, she said to me, Usama, that's exactly what I'm working on, connecting the dots. And I'm glad to have with me today Sister Tammy. As a matter of fact, we're recording this broadcast from her living room, and she is going to share with us what she means by connecting the dot. Tammy, first of all, thank you so much for giving me the privilege to sit next to you and launch this study together, as I know it's going to be a great study, but you have been a great influence on me to put this study together as I stole this title from you. It is your title, and I want you to tell our audience what is connecting the dots and why you choose this specific title for this study.
9: Well, thank you, Usama. And I just want to give greetings to you brothers and sisters. And it's been a passion of mine for years about false teaching and false religion. I ventured into Islam and wanted to know more about that. The burden upon my heart is the interfaith dialogue deception, because I have been to a few Meet Your Muslim Neighbor events and have recorded them, and the content there has greatly disturbed me. So I believe the good Lord gave me the title Connecting the Dots, because as I do my research, I find that these individuals and these organizations are all connected, and they are all connected to the Muslim Brotherhood. So connecting the dots D period, O period, T period, S period, stands for deception of the serpent. And I got this from the scriptures in 2 Corinthians 11, 3 through 4, and I read it to you now. But I fear lest somehow, as the serpent deceived Eve by his craftiness, so your minds may be corrupted from the simplicity that is in Christ. For if he who comes preaches another Jesus, whom we have not preached, or if you receive a different spirit, which you have not received, or a different gospel, which you have not accepted, you may well put up with it.
8: Well, Sister Tammy, with this statement, I see the perfect expression of hitting the nail on the head, because that is exactly the ultimate goal of the interfaith movement. They are here in America to represent to those who do not know the truth about Christ a new Jesus, a new Christianity, a new gospel. And that is the ultimate goal of every Muslim in the West, those who practice in Dawah, which is inviting the people of the West into the belief of Islam. Because if they can convince us that the Jesus of the Bible is not the real Jesus, and the Jesus of Muhammad, the Jesus of the Quran, is the real Jesus, then automatically all the Americans who claim to be a Christian or do not know the true Christ of the Bible will become false believers, if it is Islam or any other cults. And I'm glad that you mentioned these two verses in the beginning of our study. And I believe that is the ultimate deception of Allah, Satan, and the Muslims in the West, to make us doubt who Jesus Christ is and what Jesus Christ did for us. We're talking about the interfaith movement here in America. And believe it or not, my dear friends, if you talk to all these organizations, all these groups, they will represent themselves to the Americans as if they are the moderate Muslims, the loving, peaceful Muslims. As we're going to see, as we will dig deep into the study from different places, we're talking about in different states, and maybe you think these people are not connected. No, but no. They are connected very well, and they're not moderate Muslims, as I have said to you so many times in the past. I repeat again, there is no moderate Muslim because there is no moderate Islam. The problem is in Islam, not the Muslim people. As a matter of fact, if there is a moderate person who claims to be a Muslim, that person is simply a victim of Islam. And the rest of us are victim number two. So tell me, you're telling me that the people who are doing this interfaith movement all over America are actually the jihadi, or what the media calls the radical or the extremist? Is that what you are telling me right now?
9: Yes, it is. When you're connecting the dots, you can find out that it begins with the Muslim Brotherhood and the organizations. And why can I say that? Because it's documented. The information I started receiving this information from was the Muslim Brotherhood document, the explanatory memorandum of the strategic goal of the group for North America, dated 1991. And it was entered into evidence into the Holy Land Foundation trial, where it was the U.S. versus the Holy Land Foundation trial back in 2008, I believe it is. And the document that was entered into evidence was that explanatory memorandum. At the very back of it, it lists the organizations of the Muslim Brotherhood and their like-minded organizations. One of them on there is the Islamic Society of North America and the Muslim Student Association. Well, the Islamic Society of North America was birthed out of the Muslim Student Association, and ISNA is the one that convened the interfaith dialogue movement.
8: Well, I would like to put a very important piece of information here, as if you have watched my video revealing the truth about Islam, which is actually the first DVD I have ever produced in America after we launched the Straight Way of Grace ministry. You notice in the end of this presentation, we talked about the pillars of Islam, and we will be discussing these pillars in depth as we move on in our study. But Muslims teach in America five pillars. In my study, I actually taught seven pillars. Pillar number six is called the pillar of Dawah, and pillar number seven is called the pillar of Jihad. And I believe I am the only person who teaches these two pillars, pillar of da'wah, invitation, and the pillar of jihad. Not because I'm very smart, but because I just saw what's happening in America. And ladies and gentlemen, I'm talking about something I have recorded a good 13 years ago. And here I would like to emphasize on something very important. You're going to hear me in the future of this study talking about Dr. James White, Alpha and Omega Ministry. And you may think I just put this study just to join everybody who's speaking against him and his involvement in the interfaith movement or the dialogue with the Muslims. No. This subject is much greater than James White or Usama Dakdok. This subject I have been involved in for years. Let me remind you again. I talked about the pillar of da'wah, that is inviting the people of America to Islam and the Muslim movement in America 13 years ago. And God is my witness that 13 years ago, I never heard of a man by the name of James White. Or as a matter of fact, I never heard of his name until 4 or 5 years ago when I saw him in some Christian TV ministry, which is Trinity Channel. He was leaving the stadium. I was going to the stadium, and just we met previously. I said hello to him. I cannot even remember if he said hello back to me or not. So it's not like I have anything personally against James White. But when you hear me talk about this topic, the danger of the interfaith movement, or as Sister Tammy called it, connecting the dots, which is connecting the deception of the serpent, you will see that this study has nothing to do with James White or any specific person. But actually, it is all about exposing the interfaith movement. And if you go to my website, you will watch a video was put together from another interfaith movement in Orlando University. And if you go online, you will see me again in Minnesota. As a matter of fact, Sister Tammy was with me in that meeting, in another interfaith meeting, and so many meetings all over the country. And these meetings have taken place years before we ever heard of James White or his involvement in such a deceptive, destructive movement.
10: Have you always wanted to read exactly what the Quran teaches, but didn't know which translation you could trust? Most English versions of the Quran have glossed over many of the troubling passages and sugar-coated the violent and immoral teachings written within Islam's holiest book. After years of careful translation, with assistance from scholars around the globe, the Straight Way of Grace Ministry is pleased to offer the single most accurate modern English version of the Quran ever produced. This study Quran is packed with valuable resources such as detailed study notes for the reader, comments and references regarding the many errors and contradictions in the Quran, careful comparisons with biblical accounts borrowed and corrupted by Muhammad, information regarding the original sources that Muhammad adopted, highlights of non-Arabic words and idioms within the text of the Quran, a detailed table of biblical prophecies about Jesus, and a clear presentation of the evidence for the Bible with a powerful gospel invitation. This modern English translation will equip you with the knowledge you need to reach those lost in the darkness of Islam. Visit us online at www.thestraightway.org to order your copy today. Case discounts are also available. The Straight Way of Grace Ministry travels all across the United States to speak to churches and organizations with captivating and media-rich presentations on a wide variety of topics. Please contact us at 941-223-1703. And now, back to our show.
8: First of all, we have to emphasize that the people who are doing that movement are nothing but the Muslim Jihad.

0: hear someone tell you that the Muslim Brotherhood is a secular group, as we have heard from Mr. Barack Hussein Obama, and that was a lie from the bottom of hell. The Muslim Brotherhood is actually the mother of every jihadi organization which we see today all over the world. They are the tree which from it many branches came out. And it is not a secular movement, but actually it is a religious political movement. As we know that more than 80% of Islam is politics and less than 20% is religion. And that is what makes up Islam. And someone will say, wait a minute, the Brotherhood is against ISIS. I heard this so many times. The Brotherhood are wonderful because they are anti-ISIS. No, no, no, no, my friends. That shows you that many of the people of the West are ignorant of the fact that both of the Brotherhood and ISIS are fighting for the same seat. They actually both want to have their own Khalifa. They actually both would like to have their own leadership. They actually both would like to take over the world. As you have seen this all over the history of Islam, Muslim Jihad organization fighting another Muslim Jihad organization, not because they disagree about what they are believing or what they are doing, but because they are fighting for the power to control some country or some land. So, in simple words, the Brotherhood is hoping to take over America, and ISIS is hoping to take over America, even though both are Muslim Sunni, but they are fighting each other. As you see it in Egypt, we have Jama'at and we have Ikhwan, two Muslim Jihad organizations. And throughout the history of my life, I have seen them fighting and killing each other. So, here we go once again. The Muslim Brotherhood, who is a jihadi organization, as we previously stated that the presidents of Egypt acknowledged them to be, as even the country of Qatar acknowledged them to be radical or Muslim jihadists. And they're here in America, dressed in suits and tie, practicing Islam the loving and peaceful way, which is the deception of Islam. We're going to talk a little bit more about that in the future when we talk about Taqiyya. But the most important fact is, these are the people who are leading the movement of the interfaith in America. And you know what, Tammy? I want to share with you something very important here. We do not have interfaith movement in Egypt. We do not have interfaith movement in Saudi Arabia. As a matter of fact, we do not have interfaith movement anywhere in the 57 Muslim countries. But we only see it here in America. And here is my question to you. Why do the Muslims want to have interfaith movement in America?
1: Here's the answer, Usama, and I'm going to take it from the explanatory memorandum on the general strategic goal for the group in North America. They say, understanding the role of the Muslim Brother in North America, the process of settlement is a civilization jihadist process with all the word means. The Ikhwan,
0: the word Ikhwan here actually is the word brotherhood,
1: must understand that their work in America is a kind of grand jihad in eliminating and destroying the Western civilization from within and sabotaging its miserable house by their hands and the hands of the believers, so that it is eliminated and Allah's religion is made victorious over all other religions. Without this level of understanding, we are not up to the challenge and have not prepared ourselves for jihad yet. It is a Muslim's destiny to perform jihad and work wherever he is and wherever he lands until the final hour comes. And there is no escape from that destiny except for those who choose to slack. But would the slackers and the mujahideen be equal?
0: Wow, Tammy, we're reading this, my dear brothers and sisters, from the memorandum which we actually discovered from the Holy Land Foundation trial. And I know many of you have no clue what is the Holy Land Foundation trial. And I believe this is the most important trial in the history of America. As I always say, how many of you know about O.J. Simpson trial? All of you know about O.J. Simpson trial. How many of you know about George Zimmerman case in Florida? All of you know about George Zimmerman case in Florida. And I can go on and on with some famous trials in the history of America, and we all know them. But when I ask that question, all over the churches in literally 30 some states in America, I hardly found one person who raised her or his hand to say, yes, I know what is the Holy Land Foundation trial. It is the most important trial in the history of America. And let me tell you why. Because from this trial, we

0: discovered the 30 jihadi organizations. These are the Brotherhood of America who are running right now inside the borders of the United States of America as a non-profit organization. They're actually treated by our government as if they were the Straight Way of Grace Ministry, or as if they were some church organization or some charity organization. And these are the ones whom we just read right now. They're telling us they are practicing civilization jihad in America. And they believe that day is coming and they would destroy this miserable country by their own hands and by the hand of the miserable Americans. I'm not making this up. You can go online right now and type the Holy Land Foundation trial, and you will read about the Muslims who are traveling all over America to teach how loving, peaceful Islam is, and they're practicing what we call the pillar of Dawah, inviting you, your children, your grandchildren to Islam. And you may say, wait a minute, they're inviting me, my children, and my grandchildren to Islam. Yes, indeed. You know why? Because there are plenty of dots which we will do our best to connect them for you. Do you know when you open your children or your grandchildren textbooks in our public schools, you know what we're learning? We're learning nothing but Islam, the pillars of Islam. You know when you go to some open house in a mosque, what do Muslims teach? They teach the pillars of Islam. You know when you go to any of our military branches, literally name it, or some meeting in some branches of our government, do you know what the Muslims are talking about there? They're talking about the same thing, the pillars of Islam. They are practicing pillar number 6, the pillar of Dawah. And sadly, lately, we see them all over the liberal churches of America. They're not just in our colleges, in our schools, in our official meetings of this country. They're actually in the liberal churches. And I have worked so hard to stop this for years before I ever heard of the name James White. We have videos and audio to support this. Actually, I was kicked out of 2 separate churches, one in the state of Missouri, another in the state of Florida, where the church actually called the police because they refused to let me ask a question after the Muslim buked all their lies about whatever they want to teach, which we will be covering here in depth in this study. And when the time of question answer session came and I raised my hand, they did not allow me to ask the question, and I was forced to leave these liberal churches. Why? Because for me to attend these meetings, if it was the University of Orlando or the University of New Orleans or the University in Tennessee or this meeting in different churches all over this country, when someone like me shows up, that will end the propaganda, the lies, and the deception of the serpent, the deception of the Muslims. And shockingly, just recently, we heard about Muslims reaching out even to the conservative. Forget about the liberals. I'm talking about the conservative like James White, because he needed James White. And boy, oh boy, we're going to be talking about this in depth as we will be looking at the common word and James White propaganda of the dialogue with the Muslims. Once again, thank you, Tammy, for spending this time with me in this broadcast. And my dear friends, until we meet again as we continue in our study of connecting the dots, please join us again for the next broadcast. And until then, may the true God of the Bible continue to bless you and yours.
1: Perhaps the greatest fear that Muslims have is the constant insecurity that the Quran declares about heaven and hell. According to Islam, no one can know for sure if they will spend eternity with the Lord in heaven or suffering apart from him in hell. Even Muhammad said that he did not know if even he would make it to paradise. Did you know that the Bible says that you can know 100% for sure that your soul will be with the Lord after death? God knows that it would be impossible to live a life of joy and peace if a person was always in doubt about their soul. God wants you to be sure. In fact, Jesus had to come to this earth and die on the cross so that you could know that you had eternal life. You see, our problem is sin, which is rebellion against the God who created us and loves us. God is perfect and holy, and he cannot allow sin into his heaven. We must have our sins forgiven and removed, and that's why Jesus suffered and died on the cross, to pay the penalty for your sins and for mine. Because of what Jesus did on the cross, God can forgive you. He can save you, no matter who you are or what you have done. God has done everything necessary to save your soul. But now, the decision is up to you. Will you turn away from your sin and rebellion and trust Jesus as your Lord and Savior? Good works, church attendance, and baptism cannot get your soul to heaven, but Jesus can. The Bible says, "Whoever calls upon the name of the Lord shall be saved." Why don't you call out to the Lord right now? Perhaps saying something like this: "Dear God, I know that I'm a sinner and that I do deserve to be punished, but I believe that you sent Jesus to die for me, to pay the price for my sins. Right now, I turn away from my sin and I invite you to come and be my Lord and my Savior. Thank you for saving me. In Jesus' name, amen." Have you accepted the Lord Jesus Christ as your Savior? Or perhaps you have further questions about Islam or Christianity? Why not take a moment right now and visit us online at www.thestraightway.org. That's www.thestraightway.org. May God bless you richly until we meet again right here on Revealing the Truth About Islam. 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Thank you.

0: With SRN News, I'm Bob Agnew in Washington. A flight from Dubai to Israel had to make an emergency landing this morning after a fistfight broke out in the cockpit between two pilots. Here's Mark Mayfield.
1: According to multiple reports, a Fly Dubai flight to Tel Aviv was diverted to an airport in Saudi Arabia because of an incident aboard the Boeing 737. An Israeli official says an emergency signal was transmitted after the pilots got into a physical altercation with each other. An airline spokesperson did not provide further details about the incident, but said the plane landed safely and that all the passengers were accounted for. I'm Mark Mayfield.
0: A veteran pollster just issued a midterm warning. Here's correspondent Willie Nelson.
2: Pollster Frank Lutz told CNN President Trump's hold on Republican voters is not fading. Lutz said the grip is stronger now than Ronald Reagan's. Public polls remain tight with just over a month to go. Let's say a GOP win in Congress would show President Trump's strategy on centering the race on himself is working. Willie Nelson, Washington.
0: Also at SRNNews.com, some big cuts may be on the way for the military's top brass. Tammy Trujillo has more of that.
3: Reports say Hegseth will call for a 20% reduction to the number of positions reserved for admirals and generals at the Pentagon. The changes to leadership positions is just one of the goals Hegseth will lay out.
0: That is Tammy Trujillo reporting. Big losses yesterday on Wall Street, but things are reversing course today. The Dow Jones Industrial Average is a lone major index struggling. It is off right now 165 points, but the NASDAQ is up 182. The S&P 500 right now by about 26 points. A flight from Dubai to Israel had to make that emergency landing this morning after a fistfight broke out in the cockpit between two pilots, an apparent terrorist attack, but it is now under investigation, the suspect in custody in Saudi Arabia. This is SRN News. How well would you say your grasp of the scriptures is? Do you understand the Bible? Correspondent Michael Harrington reports.
4: According to a new poll from Lifeway Research, 91% of self-identified Christians say they can usually read a given passage of scripture and understand how it is relevant to them. About 80% of respondents also think they can explain most Bible verses to others. Lifeway says, quote, those who attend church more frequently and those with evangelical beliefs are more confident in their ability to help others understand the Bible. Michael Harrington reporting.
0: A growing number of churches across the country have roadside signs with frequently changing messages that range from the practical to the witty and the profound. It's an effort to inspire, to attract drivers and passers-by that is uniquely popular in the quintessential land of open roads and advertisements. Among the classics are weather puns such as too hot to keep changing sign, sin is bad. This is SRN News. Consumer confidence took a big hit.
5: Consumer confidence fell sharply in September as Americans face rising gas prices and continued geopolitical tensions, challenges President Trump says he's working to address. The Conference Board's leading index dropped more than 6.5 points from August. Chief Economist Dana Peterson says confidence deteriorated notably, with business assessments turning negative for the first time in 2 years. Ken Lorman reporting.
0: The NYPD is reviewing its officers' use of data gained from Flock Safety and creating department rules for using vendors like Flock that the city does not have contracts with. Those cameras designed to help keep drivers safe, but they're also used or can be used to garner a lot of personal information about drivers without their knowledge or permission. You'll find more on these stories at srnews.com.
6: Here is a word of guidance, Joshua chapter 1 and verse 8. This book of the law shall not depart out of thy mouth, but thou shalt meditate therein day and night, that thou mayest observe to do according to all that is written therein. For then thou shalt make thy way prosperous, and then thou shalt have good success. God's word from Joshua 1:8.
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10: And welcome to the broadcast on this September 30th. Can you believe tomorrow is October 1st? September 30th, 2026. I have a wonderful little book, new book in my hand. I shouldn't say little because it's not little. It's about 280 pages or 278 pages. And it is by my longtime friend, Dr. Erwin Lutzer, who I heard speak for the very first time when I was 12 years old. And he was speaking at the Lake Johanna Shores Conference. I could have been 13, somewhere in that range. And he's got a brand new book out. And he has spoken for many a Worldview Weekends. And as many of you know, he'll be one of the many keynote speakers at our upcoming 22nd annual National Worldview Weekend. Now, we've been holding Worldview Weekends since 1993 in over 300 locations around the country. But we started doing what we call a national conference 22 years ago. And this one this year is held in Milwaukee, the suburbs thereof, Waukesha. And already 1,300 seats are spoken for. So you better hurry if you'd like to get a free ticket. You must have a seat reserved. 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And Dr. Lutzer sent me this wonderful book, Marx and Moody. Marx, obviously that's Karl Marx, and Moody would be D.L. Moody. And it's subtitled Two Contemporaries, Two Gospels, Two Tombstones, One Choice. And I'm honored to have him on with me today. Dr. Lutzer, welcome to the broadcast. Thanks for being with us.
11: Thank you so much, Brannon. It's great to be with you again. And I certainly anticipate that conference. I'm so glad that there are so many people who want to attend, and I trust there will be more people who want to attend.
10: Well, there is going to be a wonderful audience and a group of learners ready to go to hear from you and so many others. Now, I'm so glad you wrote this book. Now, I have to just make sure. Now, Carl, D.L. Moody was not a contemporary of yours, correct, sir?
11: Well, thank you for asking. Actually, on Saturday, this coming Saturday, Brannon, I am 85 years old, so I am catching up to him. Of course, he never lived that long. He only lived into his early 60s. No, he died in 1899, but he was a contemporary with Karl Marx for 46 years. Mm. So that's the thing. In fact, the way the book came about is I was going to give a lecture at the tomb of Karl Marx last year because I wanted people to know what he taught. And I knew that he was buried in a suburb of London, England, and I was there helping lead a tour. And while I was preparing it, Brannon, it dawned on me that Moody was a contemporary of Marx. They were together for 46 years on this planet. And then, interestingly, when Moody was having his huge crusades in London, can you imagine speaking 20,000 people a night and having no PA system? Imagine that. That was the 1800s. What happened was Frederick Engels, who helped write the manifesto, attended one of Moody's meetings, and he wrote about it. And I, of course, include that in the book. And then even more interestingly, and very relevant to our situation, Marx is dead at this point, and Engels is wondering, why didn't England accept communism? After all, the Communist Manifesto was first published in England back in 1848, and he concluded it was because of revivalists such as Marx and Moody and the dangerous aid of the Salvation Army. What he was really saying is that the Christian influence in England was so powerful that there just weren't enough people around who were willing to kill and pillage, not enough criminals to bring about the revolution. He could have also added to that, by the way, this not only the Salvation Army, but the other ministries, the orphanages, the YMCA, and so forth. So what we learn in this experience is the intersection of these two men. And by the way, when Moody was here in America and he was preaching, he said these words, "Unless we evangelize," he says, "the leaven of Marxism and immorality is going to permeate this country so that there will be a reign of terror," those are his words, "a reign of terror like the which we have never seen." So Moody was well aware. I have to throw this in also very quickly. When Engels was asked, "Who do you hate the most?" he answered immediately, "Spurgeon," because that was the day also when Spurgeon was the great English preacher there in London. And Spurgeon also spoke against socialism.
10: Well, that's fascinating. Now, you visited the grave of D.L. Moody as well. He's buried in what, Massachusetts? Is that right?
11: Yeah, in Northfield, Massachusetts. He and his wife are buried in the same cemetery, close together. Their tombstones look exactly alike. And at the end of the book, I take people there. That's why the subtitle says Two Contemporaries and Two Gospels, Two Tombstones, and One Choice. And I take them people there, the reader there, to help them to see the contrast and to contrast indeed these.

0: is to men. By the way, on Marx's tomb are the words, "Workers of the world unite." He was actually a globalist. And also the words, these words, very important. Up until now, philosophers have only described the world. The point, however, is to change it. And change it, Marx did, but not for the better, for reasons that become very clear in the book. Now, when it comes to Moody, on Moody's tombstone are words that he loved. "He who does the will of God abides forever." On his wife's tomb are the words, "And his servants shall serve him, and they shall reign with him forever and ever." So there in that last chapter, I discuss their ongoing legacies.
1: Now, I think for those who don't know this, we ought to point this out. You were the senior pastor and teaching pastor for many, many, many years of the historic Moody Church in downtown Chicago. Certainly, again, we want to reiterate here, separate from Moody Bible College, Moody Bible Institute, sister organizations and institutions in some fashion, but separate groups. But you were the senior teaching pastor of Moody Church in downtown Chicago. Now, I'm going back in my mind, how long was D.L. Moody a preacher at that church?
0: Actually, he never was the pastor.
1: He wasn't.
0: Dale Moody founded the church, and the reason that he founded it is he was working with the youth in Chicago, the poorest of the poor, because he himself was poor and he didn't know how to read. I mean, he read very, very badly. And he was teaching himself to read as he would read to them from the Bible. You know, when Moody would read, he'd come to a word he couldn't pronounce, he'd skip it, and then he'd go on to the next word and continue on. So the churches didn't want these kids. He took them, and they were too rowdy and so forth. So he said, "I'll begin my own church." So in 1864, he began the Moody Church. But he never was the pastor. He was the founding man. Moody was the kind of guy, he was kind of flighty, and he would begin ministries and then hand them off. So the first pastor's name was Harwood. Now, Moody had a great impact. It is he that insisted that on the outside be written the words that are so important. "Ever welcome in this house of God are the strangers and the poor, all seats free." In those days, they used to sell seats. And so what he meant was he wanted everyone to feel welcome. And by the way, today at the Moody Church, it's a different location, because that church burned down and so forth, and I was pastor there for 36 years. We still have that sign, "Ever welcome here are the strangers and the poor." Now, in addition to that, people who read this book discover that Moody had a great heart for social work. I mean, he was president of the YMCA here in Chicago. He did all that he could to found orphanages. Again, he was the helper. He was the man who got things together and motivated people, and then he moved off onto something else. But what a remarkable man for somebody who was largely uneducated.
1: Did he come back and preach at Moody Church at any time?
0: Oh, yeah, I'm sure that he did many times. He preached, but he was never the pastor of the Moody Church. He did not consider himself to be a pastor. He, Brannon, he was such a humble man. Here he is preaching in London to 20,000 people a night for 6 weeks. He comes back to the United States. The newspapers have been following him. He's famous throughout the United States. Somebody meets him and says, "Is this the great D.L. Moody?" And shakes his hand. Moody scoops down, takes a handful of dirt and said, "Look at this dirt. This is who D.L. Moody is, apart from the undeserved grace of God." A very humble man. He hated to have his picture taken or his picture photographed. And that's the kind of person he was.
1: Let's talk about childhood for Marx versus that of D.L. Moody. You have a section in your book on this, I believe, talking about sons What kind of young man was Marx versus D.L. Moody?
0: Well, let's talk about Marx. His parents were Jewish. His father converted to Lutheranism when Karl was 6 years old, probably to avoid persecution. So Karl knew about Luther and wrote about him, and basically said that as a revolution began in the mind of a monk, and that Luther delivered people from the authority of the church, so he, a philosopher, was going to deliver people from capitalism. But he even said some very nice things about Jesus, like without him we can do nothing and so forth, because he attended a Lutheran prep school. But at the age of 18, this is very critical, Brannon, at the age of 18, his father wrote him a letter and says, I perceive that in you there is a demon that is not common to other men. Is that demon heavenly or is it Faustian? And I point out in the book that Faust is not the Faust of the Middle Ages who made a deal with the devil and then sold a soul to hell. It's the Faust of the Middle Ages. Excuse me, it's the Faust of the Enlightenment, Goethe, in whose house I have been in Weimar, Germany. It's a museum today. And that Faust is a real long play. It's very complicated. But he makes a deal with the devil for an infinite number of pleasures, and then wins in the end. He ends up being able to go to heaven. And I can't help but think that Marx must have thought to himself, this surely is what I can do as well. I can make a deal with the devil, and I can still win.
1: Hold right there. Dr. Erwin Lutzer on the other side of the break. The computer is going to take it away. We'll be right back with more of Dr. Lutzer.
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1: 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Had a very disturbing broadcast we did last night, to be honest with you. Dell Bigtree, as many of you know, Dell, I've been interviewing Dell for probably 15 years. He put out the movie Vaxxed a long time ago, and I interviewed him about that, and I've had him on many times since then. I'm going to get him back. But he reportedly just spoke at a conference in Minnesota, Alexandria, Minnesota, to be precise. And Stephanie Lynn was one of the co-founders of this Freedom Summit on Healthcare. Our friend Dr. Sherry Tenpenny was speaking there, too. Apparently, at dinner that night, Stephanie writes in an email she put out yesterday that landed in our inbox that Dell Bigtree said, I don't think people realize we have 2 years. We have 2 years. And she went on to describe his concerns that another pandemic is coming. And he said this time, this is what she reported but from their dinner in the email newsletter. He said this time they've already built $3 billion pandemic apparatus. Everything's in place. There will be no paper cards, vaccine cards. It's all digital, and it will control what you can do, where you can go. This is what he's warning about. And interestingly enough, he said, I believe next time it will be some kind of pandemic that has people bleeding from the eyes. Now, that's interesting because I asked our Bible research software program, Worldviewpedia, which, as you know, has transcribed and transcoded everything we have said on this broadcast for 36 years, radio shows, TV shows, ebooks, audiobooks, conference DVDs. And I asked our computer system, when did we begin to warn about the next one being something that causes people to bleed from the eyes so that they will be so afraid? Apparently, I started saying that on July 1st, 2022. July 1st, 2022, a hemorrhagic fever type situation. Apparently, Dell Bigtree said the same thing, according to Stephanie Lynn in her newsletter yesterday. Very interesting, because we've been thinking about these central bank digital currencies and dollars and this whole system. Many have just concentrated on this system and data centers and flock cameras and all of that about the digital system of dollars and social credit scores. But last night I went back to PowerPoint slides and pictures of research I did in the spring of 2020 in a show I did in 2020 showing the Bank for National Settlements, the biggest bankers in the world, and some of the biggest corporations in the world talking about the need for these digital IDs for immigration and vaccination. Immigration and vaccination. And now we see the emphasis has really been on money. I think you should listen to that broadcast. I had Patrick Wood on with me to discuss it. It's available now for you to listen to later today at worldviewtube.com. My guest right now is Dr. Erwin Lutzer, author of this book, Marx and Moody, subtitled Two Contemporaries, Two Gospels, Two Tombstones, One Choice. It is a Moody Publishers. I'm sure you can grab it at Amazon. Just type in Marx and Moody by Dr. Erwin Lutzer. You can also check out the many other books he has written. He is a very prolific author, and you'll find his books, including this brand new one. He joins us again. He'll be with us as a keynote speaker, along with many others, on Friday night, October 23rd, Saturday, October 24th. Again, the tickets, 1,300 seats spoken for. You have to have a ticket, worldviewtube.com/events, worldviewtube.com/events. Dr. Lutzer, let's pick it up with the childhood, because he starts out kind of talking in a Christian way, and then Marx becomes very blasphemous. I have a screenshot, if you guys will pull it to my computer. You don't have my computer, guys? There it goes. Karl Marx, I think I got this from the book by Richard Wurmbrand. Marx said this, quote, "Man is the highest being for man. The criticism of religion ends with the teaching that man is the highest being for man," end quote. Also, man, quote, "looked for a superhuman being in the fantastic reality of heaven and found nothing there but the reflection of himself," end quote. So he started out somewhat sounding Christian friendly and then turns to be very hostile and blasphemous. And his own father is questioning whether he has a demon, correct?
0: Yes. And very interestingly, in the book, is it heavenly or is it Faustian? In Faust, the Faust of the Enlightenment, there's a sentence that Karl Marx liked, and it is this. Just think this through. Everything that has come into existence is worthy of destruction. I looked up the German. It doesn't say everything that has been created is worthy of destruction, but everything that has come into existence is worthy of destruction. So Karl Marx began really as a destroyer. Now, in my book, and I don't have it all here, but I want to just read a couple of lines. He wrote about 40 different poems, and most of them are thoroughly demonic. "The hellish vapors rise and fill my brain till I go mad and my heart is utterly changed. See this sword, the prince of darkness sold it to me, for he strikes the time and gives the sign. Ever more boldly I must play the dance of death. I must play darkly, I must play lightly." And then this I should also read, "With disdain I throw my gauntlet full in the face of the world and see the collapse of this pygmy giant, whose fall will not stifle my ardor. Then I will walk godlike and victorious through the ruins of the world, and giving my words an active force, I will feel equal to the Creator." Well, that's interesting. Now, he does Let's see here. All the worlds are gone before me and so forth. I won't take time to read more. Heaven have I forfeited, I know full well. My soul, once true to God, is chosen for hell. The reason I do that is because even though Karl Marx defenders want to say, well, that's unfair because he wrote those when he was younger, in his 20s and 30s, and the Communist Manifesto was written later. But Brannon, don't you think that there's seeds in his mind as a young man that came out later? Mm. As a matter of fact, you know, our good friend wrote a book entitled Karl Marx a Satanist? I'm speaking about Richard Wurmbrand. And Wurmbrand, who is dead now, but who was a tremendous pastor in Romania under communism, said that he believed that communism was collective demonization because of the delight that the communists took in torturing others. You know, we're talking about Romanians torturing Romanians. You would think that if you have to kill somebody, well, then kill them. But to take delight in torturing people. So when you look into communism at its very depth, there is a lot of demonism, obviously, evident. And I just, having written this book, I just shudder at the amount of impact that one man can have, namely Karl Marx. It's frightening.
1: It is frightening. Logan, can we cue up, please, the clip I played? I don't know if I played it last night or what. I didn't play it for the VCYI audience, I don't believe, where U.S. senatorial candidate James Tallarico is claiming that anyone that is teaching the Bible to young people as truth, that's not acceptable, that is teaching to them propaganda. This man, as we went through yesterday, is twisting the scriptures, taking scriptures out of context left and right. And I believe whether it's Tallarico, who is praising transgenderism, I believe this man is blasphemous. I believe he is, again, falling right into that category of Karl Marx and Satanism. AOC, Ilhan Omar, many of the red-green axis, the red for the new audience, the Marxist, the green, the Islamist. It is a demonic agenda, without a doubt. I think Islam, as Usama Dakdok and others have taught us, all the characteristics for Allah in the Quran match the characteristics and descriptions of Satan in the Bible. And with that, Dr. Lutzer, I want to talk about what you see in church for the in store for the church should the Lord choose not to remove the church very soon with a shout and calling us up for the context so we have it right. Here is James Tallarico and his comment.
3: One is maybe the most insidious. It was a new state curriculum that would teach Christian Bible stories as historical fact, as the only truth to our youngest students. And I mean kindergarten, first graders. These are kids who aren't able to think for themselves yet. They haven't formed their own worldviews. And to push propaganda, to push indoctrination on those youngest students is deeply immoral.
1: So if you teach Bible stories as historical truth, that's pushing propaganda. If these folks come to power more and more at local, state, and federal level, and we know that they are demonically inspired, if, you know, Paul Harvey wrote that often quoted line and commentary, if I were the devil, and I'll borrow that, because if I were the devil, I would certainly see that my servants came to power and began to go after the church, persecute the church, shut down Christian radio, use the technology of the day with the algorithms and AI to kick their websites offline. I would pass legislation to have them criminalized when they speak truth. I would claim they were pushing propaganda, disinformation, misinformation, and I would begin to prosecute them. I would go after the Jews, who I want to wipe off the planet if you're Satan, so that they don't cry out, blessed is he who comes in the name of the Lord, and then the second coming. And I see that this is where we're going, and they need something that has been built by, I'm afraid to say, a man that seems to not understand the Bible, who has said that Israel would not exist without him over and over. I'm speaking of Donald Trump. I appreciate him in many areas, but it's as though his arrogance is that of Nebuchadnezzar, and he's building something as unto himself, and he may in his own heart believe he's doing it for good, to save the country, save the economy, to flip to a new financial system since we're at the end of the dollar here in America. But my concern, Dr. Lutzer, is he is building something, and the tech bros that are with him now were the same tech bros that were with the government during the Biden regime, shutting us down, shadow banning us, canceling, deleting our accounts, and they're going to jump from whatever platform they need to, whether you know it's Democrat or Republican, they're going to go where the money is. And I believe Donald Trump is building, whether he knows it or not, the beast system. But I also know from Daniel chapter 7, those 10 leaders are in place before the little horn, the 11th one, rises, Antichrist. I'm having to wonder if these people are also, with their Marxism, demonically inspired, their Islam, are laying the foundation for the persecution of the church if the Lord doesn't call us up soon. And if so, what are your thoughts and how should we be preparing?
0: Well, first of all, let me say this, that for anyone to believe that human nature is going to police itself, as I think our president said recently, that is very naive. If you study history, human nature takes every invention and uses it for the most evil one can possibly imagine. Now, of course, inventions, we're talking about technology, also have a good side. You and I are using technology right now. But there is really no way that I can see that we're going to be able to police things and hold things in when it comes to AI and so forth. By the way, I have to throw in one remark regarding Telerico. It is difficult for me to believe that people in Texas would vote for a man who says that about Christianity.
1: Hold right there again. That card computer is going to take it away. Don't forget your thought. We'll be back right on the other side with Dr. Lutzer.
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1: All right, welcome back. Dr. Lutzer is with me. His brand new book, Marx and Moody, available on Amazon. Marx and Moody, two contemporaries, two gospels, two tombstones, and one choice. Tombstones. I started thinking about pizza all of a sudden, folks. Now I'm hungry. Dr. Lutzer, let's have you pick it up. You would have a hard time believing that the voters of Texas would elect a man that's saying how much he loves the trans agenda and trans children and thinks that anyone that teaches the Bible as historical truth is pushing propaganda. That's where we left off. Please pick up.
0: Yeah, and also, you know, to think that he can update God and bring God into our century by saying, you know, that he himself has various genders. But here's the point. In my book, I have a chapter entitled of How Marxism Came to America. You remember Antonio Gramsci? He said, and he was writing actually from a prison in Italy, that America should not think that it would accept Marxism by a revolution like Russia had. That was a bad advertisement for Marxism. What you have to do is to do it incrementally. And he saw that there were three barriers. He said the family has to be abolished. I have the quote in the book. The family has to be abolished. capitalism has to be abolished. And he said also that Christianity has to be abolished. Those were the three barriers that he had. And what was his idea? It was incrementalism. It was walking through the various agencies and the various aspects of government and the levers of power in America incrementally. So you walk through it bit by bit. And we have the same thing happening when it comes to the folks who are, democratic socialists. In other words, they're saying, well, we can stop at this point, or we can revise what we said earlier in order to get elected, because we don't have to win the whole ball of wax, so to speak, in one jump. What we can do is we do it incrementally. So the first time we do this, the second time we do that, and bit by bit, we bring about our agenda and our desire to destroy Christianity. And as far as Islam and Islam and Marxism are concerned, people may wonder, how can these two get along? The answer is very easily, when you have a common enemy, namely Christianity and capitalism, you are willing to put up with one another for the time being until you achieve your objective. And so it has to do with the incremental aspect of where we are going. So, Brannon, as you pointed out at the beginning of this broadcast, I'm somewhat older than you are. I say somewhat older because we're all headed the same direction. But I'm very pessimistic regarding this nation in terms of our ability to hold together, because the inner circle, the center, is wobbling. We don't have a consistent center. And with the various religions, the various immigration policies of the past and so forth, we are beginning to move in so many different directions, which are not necessarily Christian, that I'm not sure that we can hold together. And this leads me to an answer to a question that you asked earlier. What do we do? What we have to do is to simply say this. Jesus said that when the Son of Man comes, will there be faith on the earth? Many people interpret that to mean, well, yes, of course, there's going to be lots of faith. I interpret it to mean Jesus is saying, I'm not so sure that there's going to be a lot of faith on the earth. So what we have to do is to ask ourselves this question, what does faithfulness for me look like? So for the housewife who is watching, who has children, she has a different agenda, namely raising those kids for the glory of God and making sure through prayer and through her own sacrifice that she leads them in the right direction, as does her husband have the same responsibility. So that's different than the businessman who writes to me and sends me a text and says, can I sign this document? And what he sent was a document that said that I will call anyone by the pronoun that they want. I'll call a girl by he or him, if that's what she wants. Can you sign that? No, you can't. You can't do it with a clear conscience. And people should not expect you to violate your conscience, just like they don't want to violate theirs. So the question that's going to become more pronounced is this. Are we willing to pay the price of faithfulness even when it costs us a great deal? Now, at my age, my faithfulness to Christ doesn't seem to cost me much. It does in some ways. But I'm not earning a living like a man who has a young family. But the question is, are we going to be faithful? And teaching that and communicating that is really the challenge to which God has called us, along with a lot of really earnest prayer.
1: Mm. By the way, this book is also available at VCY, V as in Victor, VCY.com, VCY.com, the VCY bookstore, Or if you would like to order it over the phone, I can give you a phone number. Listening friends, if you want to grab a pen or a piece of paper or type it into your smartphone. And that number to order over the phone is 1-888-722-4829. 1-888-722-4829. I give it one more time. 1-888-722-4829 to order by phone. Dr. Lutzer, you have a chapter here, chapter 6, Understanding the Cities of the 1800s, Urbanization, Industrialization, Overcrowding, and Human Failure. Chaos is always used to push an agenda, regardless of which side of the aisle we're talking about. How do you see the chaos that's been created globally now with the dollar, inflation? Mortgage interest rates are headed back up. They're probably going to hit 8% soon. Many conservative economists think we're headed toward 10%. The dollar is buying less and less. The American dream for some young people, they think, is way out of reach. The salary versus the cost of a house has expanded greatly from when you and I were buying homes, you and then me, even though we are different in age. The gap between what your salary is and what the house costs is just ever widening. We saw many of these young people vote for Donald Trump. Many of them now are switching and saying he didn't do what he said he was going to do for me. And they're following these horrific anti-Semites on social media on both the right and the left. How do you see the stage setting from the 1800s that allowed for Karl Marx and what's happening today, allowing for his ideology all over again with a new time and a new generation?
0: The best way, the thing that comes to mind when you ask me that question is when I was in Russia in the 1980s, that's before the wall fell, and I was preaching in various select churches, both in the Ukraine as well as in Russia. My interpreter, who was a marvelous Christian, said, "You Americans are too quick to judge." He said, during the days of the czars, and you know that ended in 1917, he said that my family, he still remembers as a child living in a barn during the winter, just trying to survive. So here you have the czars with their wonderful palaces that I have been in, some of them in St. Petersburg as well as Moscow. And they are there and they're enjoying life and they are not taking care of their people. They have really no plan. And so he said, we knew that Lenin and the Bolsheviks were evil. There was no question about that. But maybe they will be better than what we have. So there are many people who are going to say to themselves, this is my prediction, though I'm not a prophet, they're going to say to themselves, okay, you know, democratic socialism will run us into the ground, et cetera, et cetera. It's not going to be good, but it might be better than what we have now. Anything might be better. You've heard those kinds of remarks. So I don't know what's going to happen. I don't know how people are going to process it. But it's a very, very difficult time because you have some pluses on one side and some minuses on the other. That's why I, as a pastor, personally never endorse a political candidate or a political party, because there is really none that is strictly Christian. You only have option between two imperfect parties. But you have to ask yourself the question, what is the best option in light of the options that we do have, and move on from there? But many people are going to be in a very difficult situation thinking that through.
1: Mm. Let's talk about the life of D.L. Moody in the life of his children versus that of Karl Marx. Karl Marx had several children. Many of them starved to death. I write about this in my book, Grave Influence, from back in 2008.
0: Yeah.
1: Some of them committed suicide. I mean, it was just horrific. He was a horrific father at so many levels. And I contrast that to D.L. Moody. I think he had two sons and a daughter, and they all went into ministry of some level. They all were self-professing Christians from what I've looked up. Can you confirm that?
0: Not only that, but I remember someone coming to Moody Church, a very older woman, and she was a I guess it would have been a great grandchild of D.L. Moody. Still, the legacy continued. Regarding Marx, his wife Jenny frequently said, "I wish I were dead, safely in the grave with my children." And Marx himself said, "I don't blame her for saying this," because life with him was not a picnic.

0: by their parents. That can't happen. Children have to be taught by the state. Does that seem something like something that is happening in our country today? I think very much so. And so, after all, parents can't be trusted with the education of their children, and they can't be trusted with their money. Therefore, church and God has to be abolished and all that stuff. But here's the point that I think is so critical for us to understand is the family needs to be abolished. Moody was a remarkable father. I don't know exactly if he was easy to live with because he was so flighty in some respects. Emma, his wife, was a marvelous mother. And you're right, one son became a doctor, the other became the president of a school. And I'm not sure about the other children, but the point is this, D.L. Moody understood that unless we take care of our children, the next generation is gone.
1: Yeah, and I read that Emma, his daughter, stayed close to the family work and actually married Arthur Percy Fidd, who had been her father's secretary and traveled with him. So everything I read on the three children, Emma, William, and Paul, is they all carried on the faith. Dr. Lutzer, more on the other side of this break.
2: When someone becomes a believer in Jesus Christ, their life has come under new ownership, moving from the kingdom of darkness to the kingdom of light. 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
1: 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My guest again, Dr. Erwin Lutzer, author of the brand new book, Marx and Moody. It's also available not only on Amazon, but at vcy.org's bookstore, vcy.com, I should say. VCY, V as in Victor, vcy.com, or by calling if you prefer to order over the phone, 1-888-722-4829, 1-888-722-4829. Dr. Lutzer, violence. So many of these Marxists and Islamists today are becoming so violent in their open attacks, assault and murder on both Jews and Christians. Obviously, again, one has to say that this is rooted in a demonic spirit, no doubt about it. Do you touch on the violence and the violent aspect? I know you mentioned the murder of Charlie Kirk in your book.
0: Yes. And what we need to understand is the fact that when the left, and we're talking here about the inspiration of Satan, I'm sure, as you've pointed out, when the left wants to achieve something, violence becomes important, even in a country like ours, where you should have freedom of religion. Charlie Kirk should have had freedom of religion. He should have been able to present whatever he wanted to, and he did in some contexts. But isn't it interesting that when he went onto a university campus, what he experienced always was violence. You know, they needed police protection. Sometimes there were those who are conservative who went on to a university campus. If they were well known, they had to cancel their meeting because of violence. Why does the left do that? One of the things that I point out is that when Marxism came to America, it came into various forms. It's really behind DEI. And I explained that it's behind the revision of history so that all that people can think about when they think of America is its faults, of which it has many, obviously. But there's no balance in terms of

0: who we are and our freedoms. And one of the things that happens is there is lack of freedom of speech. And I give arguments that are used by the left for that, and to try to say that it is unfair. It is unfair for the capitalists to be able to have freedom of speech, because they will always win the argument. The only way we can win the argument is to make sure that we shut down freedom of speech. And you know, there are two ways to do that. Really, three come to mind. One is legally, maybe shut things down. But secondly, to put pressure on people, to vilify them if they express an opinion that is different than yours. Or the third is indeed where there can be violence. So, you know, free speech is a very precious commodity, and I know it can be misused. Freedom has within it the possibility of the seeds of its own failure. You know, we were talking about Islam. I remember years ago there in Dearborn, Michigan, there was a demonstration, and one of the signs says this: we will use the freedoms of the Constitution to destroy the Constitution. So in the midst of freedom, you have the freedom to work against the destruction of the very country that gave you that freedom. But that's just the way it is. And as we drift further away from our center of faith in God, and at least a cultural kind of Christianity and values, as we drift further away from that, we can't expect good to come.
1: And now we're seeing Gallup survey in our remaining about 3 minutes here. Gallup survey showing for the first time some really high poll numbers for how many Americans favor socialism. And now the Democratic Socialists of America, I know you have a chapter on them, chapter 8, rising quickly. And these candidates have been winning these primaries all across the country. Going to be a very interesting midterm, Dr. Lutzer.
0: And, you know, for those who are interested in this, that chapter has a lot of arguments against democratic socialism. And not only that it doesn't work, but why it can't. And I want to emphasize that the book has not only Karl Marx, but also the contrast of D.L. Moody. There could not be two lives on this planet that would be more different in terms of their background, but also in the message of hope and forgiveness that Moody preached versus the kind of economic violence that Marx preached. Two very different places and different eternities.
1: And yet D.L. Moody was involved in social work without being a social justice warrior. And we can do that.
0: And that will come through very clearly. That's one of the reasons. And that actually was written by someone else who was a professor at Moody. And that is very important. People will get a new side of Moody. He prioritized the gospel, most assuredly. But he had a heart for people that Marx apparently didn't have.
1: One of the quotes attributed to D.L. Moody is, "I grow weary in the work, but not of the work. I grow weary in the work, but not of the work." 85 years old, you've been serving the Lord for decades and decades. I heard you preach for the first time in person. I was, like I said, 12 or 13. Little did I know we'd become friends. You speak at many of Worldview Weekends. You'll be at one in a few weeks. Does that resonate with you? You grow weary in the work, but not of the work?
0: Brennan, if I had nothing to do, I would go stir crazy. I am excited about preaching. I'm leaving this Saturday to preach at the Billy Graham Cove and a pastor's conference after that. If I can give myself to help pastors think through some things, pray with them, I am abundantly satisfied.
1: So that's a man who is not only not weary of the work, he's not weary in the work either. At 85 years old, still pushing out the great books. This one is the next one he's written. He's written far more than I can count. You'll find them all at Amazon.com, or you can order this at VCY.com, VCY.com, or use the 888 number I gave out in the broadcast. Marx and Moody, two contemporaries, two gospels, two tombstones, one choice. Dr. Erwin Lutzer. Thank you, Dr. Lutzer, for being with us today.
0: Thanks, Brennan.
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0: With SRN News, I'm Bob Agnew in Washington. Chaos breaks out on board an Israel-bound flight from Kuwait.
1: Stop the other one.
2: What happened to you?
1: And the passenger and the crew member took over.
0: Meanwhile, brand new developments as that Fly Dubai passenger arrived at Ben Gurion Airport with more details. Here's correspondent Laura Winters.
3: The Israeli defense minister says this was an attempted jihadist terrorist attack and that the co-pilot of the plane stabbed the pilot in an attempt to crash it minutes before it was to land in Tel Aviv. The wounded pilot, who was covered in blood, was able to open the cockpit door and send a signal to the tower that there was trouble on board. At least one passenger intervened to subdue the co-pilot, who had a pocket knife, and two pilots who just happened to be on board in regular clothing, able to land the plane safely in Saudi Arabia. Laura Winters reporting.
0: The U.S. is pulling its troops out of Iraq after a mission that's lasted 12 years.
4: The U.S. military has had troops in northern Iraq since 2014, battling ISIS as part of Operation Inherent Resolve. The terrorists were defeated in 2019, and a withdrawal plan was negotiated in 2024, with a final pullout date set for this year on September 30th. Roughly 2,500 troops have been stationed in Iraq, and only a few hundred are remaining.
0: That is Mark Mayfield reporting. New data showing the Federal Reserve's preferred inflation gauge remained elevated in August, underscoring the persistence of above-normal price increases.
5: The Personal Consumption Expenditures Price Index rose 0.3% month over month, leaving the annual inflation rate at 3.4%, unchanged from July. The figures came in slightly lower than FactSet consensus estimates, which projected a 0.4% monthly increase and a 3.7% annual rate. Higher fuel and energy costs stemming from the conflict in Iran drove the monthly uptick. While media sources point to elevated August PCE numbers as a sign of lingering inflation, a closer look at the data shows that President Trump's pro-growth economic strategy is beating expectations.
0: That's Bernie Bennett, and this is SRN News. A new look at which Americans are going to church these days, correspondent Michael Harrington.
6: The study from the Pew Research Center looks at attendance through the filter of where people live. And what it finds is that folks from rural America are the most likely to be in the pews on Sunday morning, 42% compared to 37% of suburbanites and 33% of those who live in cities. When it comes to volunteering at the church, soup kitchen, or other charity, people in the suburbs are number one at 31%. Michael Harrington reporting.
0: The Pope's recent visit to France has put a spotlight on how the country is processing hundreds of thousands of priest abuse cases. The Independent National Authority for Recognition and Reparation announced this month that so far only about 2,000 people who reported being sexually abused by priests have sought reparations. Survivors who went through the process were awarded an average of roughly $41,000 apiece. This is SRN News. A new study suggests curbing your caffeine intake well before bedtime.
7: The study published in the journal Sleep Medicine Reviews says in order to get the best night's sleep, you should stop drinking caffeine nearly 9 hours before bedtime. Researchers say caffeine intake closer than that could cost you up to 45 minutes of good rest a night. Previous studies advise delaying your first cup of coffee till 90 minutes after you wake up to help balance hormones, especially cortisol, which regulates stress. John Scott reporting.
0: The 2028 Olympic torch relay will begin in Atlanta. Mayor Andre Dickens announcing yesterday Atlanta will be the first stop for the torch relay ahead of the 2028 Summer Olympic Games, which will take place in Los Angeles. The torch will be making its way through every state before the games finally get underway. On Wall Street right now, the Dow is down 226 points, the NASDAQ up about 200. More at srnnews.com.
8: Here is a word of guidance, Joshua chapter 1 and verse 8. This book of the law shall not depart out of thy mouth, but thou shalt meditate therein day and night, that thou mayest observe to do according to all that is written therein. For then thou shalt make thy way prosperous, and then thou shalt have good success. God's word from Joshua 1:8.
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2: History was made on today's date. 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
11: 7 times he came to America, preaching across the colonies, sometimes to crowds of over 30,000 people. This great awakening spread like fire. Benjamin Franklin not only attended his meetings and printed his sermons, but built an auditorium for him to speak in, afterwards donating it as the first building of the University of Pennsylvania. Who was he? George Whitefield, who died this day, September 30th, 1770. Of Whitefield's preaching, Franklin wrote, "It was wonderful to see. One could not walk through town in an evening without hearing psalms sung in different families of every street."
2: This has been an American Minute with Bill Federer. 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
1: Well, we thank you for joining us on Crosstalk here on VCY America. Friends, amazing matter that happened in the skies this morning. I'm looking at a story from allisraelnews.com. Imagine for a moment just what a catastrophe it would be if Israel had to shoot down an Arab passenger plane over an Arab country, killing 180 people, mostly Israelis. That's what's almost what happened this morning. But the co-pilot of a routine Fly Dubai commercial flight from the United Arab Emirates to Israel this morning allegedly began repeatedly stabbing the pilot as the plane approached the Kingdom of Jordan, inbound to Tel Aviv. Details are still emerging on all of this, but Israeli officials say that the co-pilot was apparently attempting to hijack the plane. It seems he was planning on flying a kamikaze-style attack in Jerusalem or Tel Aviv, just as Al-Qaeda terrorists hijacked the four planes on 9/11, killing almost 3,000 people here in the United States. Well, this life-and-death flight between the two pilots, it was a fight that is, inside the Fly Dubai cockpit caused this Boeing 737 to plunge 17,000 feet in about a minute. Videos were posted on social media show how passengers began screaming, some fearing for their lives. At one point, as a crew, the flight was there, the controller plane, the co-pilot tried to push the stabbed pilot, who was bleeding profusely, out of the cockpit. And by doing so, the door, the steel reinforced door, was unlocked, and this allowed passengers to see what was going on. They saw the fight. They saw the pilot covered in blood, and they saw the co-pilot wielding this knife. They felt the G-forces as a plane plummeted toward the earth, and they knew they had only seconds to react, rushing the cockpit, subdued the co-pilot, grabbed the knife away from him, and heroically and miraculously saved the 180 souls on board. But it raises lots of questions about how the UAE security screening process could have missed this co-pilot and not seen him as a threat. Many, many things to be unfolded on that issue, just unfolding today. But imagine that taking place, and it really did unfold. Indeed, there are targeted attacks taking place around the world. We saw one unfold this morning, as I just mentioned. But targeted attacks have been going on for many, many years, and it is often Christians who are in the crosshairs. As a matter of fact, as I speak, there are many Christians who are being persecuted for their faith. Today we will speak with one who has not only experienced persecution, but has founded an organization that is now ministering to the persecuted church. With us in studio today, we have Paul Popoff. He is the CEO of Door of Hope International. They are a voice and a helping hand to persecuted Christians worldwide. Paul was born in Bulgaria, and when he was just 5 years old, his father, Harlan Popoff, a prominent Protestant minister, was brutally taken from his family by the KGB. That was in 1948, arrested on false charges of being a spy for America. Well, our guest today, along with his family, were branded as enemies of the state, and he is here to not only share that story in brief, but also to share about the current work of their ministry and some of the goings-on that are taking place around the world today. Paul, so nice to have you with us in studio today.
2: Thank you so much, Jim. That is wonderful to be here to share with you.
1: Paul, I know you have been with us previously, just telling your story from your perspective as a five-year-old, what happened when the KGB came to your door, and now you are releasing for the very first time the Book of Ruth, the story of your mother, Ruth Popoff, who at 4 o'clock in the morning, she was awakened by this loud banging on the door, watching helplessly as her husband, Harlan Popoff, your father, carried away by the communist secret police. If you would, in brief, tell us the story. I know you were only 5 years old at this time, but now you're releasing this from your mother's perspective.
2: My mother was very special to me because I spent most of my young life with her. My father was taken away when I was five, and I didn't see him until I was 20 years old when he returned to the West and Sweden. But my mother was a godly woman, a remarkably strong woman who stood with my father's side, whether he was around or not, all the time. It is a remarkably that she wanted to be a missionary already from youthhood. She became a believer in a Salvation Army church. The band was coming through, the music was playing in Helsingborg, and she thought they had beautiful uniforms. And so she joined the parade and ended up in the church and heard the gospel and gave her life to Christ. And
1: praise the Lord.
2: Already from early age, she wanted to serve the Lord in some international capacity.
1: Mm-hmm.
2: So she actually, it's a very interesting. Those who know a little bit about literature and theater knows that there's a very famous person in Sweden called August Strindberg, and that is actually her grandfather. And although he is not a godly man whatsoever, she has nothing but her, the mother, the my mom's mom, she was a very godly woman, and brought Ruth up in the way of the Lord. But she wanted to learn English, so she went to England and Bible school and the other job that she had there in order to sustain herself. Her mom passed away, 31, and unfortunately she was not at home when that happened. So several tragedies played in her life, but she was strong enough to carry through with the Lord's help.
1: Amen.
2: In the Bible school, that's where she met my dad.
1: Okay, met him there. They were married afterwards.
2: Yeah.
1: And how long was your dad serving and preaching?
2: In the beginning, when he got the job being a pastor in Burgas, it was 10 years of a very successful ministry. But when the communists came and took the country away from the Germans, who was occupying Bulgaria during the Second World War, they came to liberate us. But in fact, it was a much worse situation.
1: Yeah.
2: And that's when the leading pastors, the 15 Protestant leaders of the country, was put in through a special breaking the will system of torture and psychological torture and psychological behavior that brought 8 months later a person in front of the court invited by the communist, all kind of media in the world to witness how these pastors were not really pastors. They were spies.
1: Wow.
2: And the idea was to discredit the church.
1: Mm-hmm.
2: Then one thing you can say about the communists, they are very good at fabricating lies, or as you call it now, fake news.
1: Right, right.
2: They not only know how to make fake news, but they also are very good at distributing it.
1: Had your father been warned in advance to stop preaching?
2: He has been warned. All the 15 pastors had been warned and given an option. You are with us, and you will help us to. The pulpit will be used to building the new society, communism.
1: Right.
2: And they all refused and said, "No, we will stay non-political, and we will only preach Christ and the salvation, and we cannot mix into furthering or helping the communist cause."
1: One morning, a very loud knock at the door, 4 o'clock in the morning. Describe that for us. Your mom heard it. And through your perspective, her perspective, tell us about that.
2: It is, of course, heartbreaking to have somebody come and just grab your dad and disappear.
1: Mm-hmm.
2: But before they grabbed him and said that he will come back in the evening and lied to us, because communists have no problem in lying. There is no God, so why not lie if it causes, if it furthers the cause?
1: Mm-hmm.
2: So that's why it took 15 years for me to see my dad again.
1: Aye.
2: But
1: have that memory?
2: The turmoil of turning everything upside down, to pull all the drawers and emptying and looking for things and being violent in the process scared a 5-year-old little boy like me, who was really sleeping, but we heard what was going on. And my sister, being older, she was traumatized tremendously because of that, and screaming and yelling and pulling father in the coat, don't leave, stay with us. And of course the police forced him out and took him to a special place where they were starting the 8 months torture to get him to confess. And the interesting thing is that he was confessing and writing the confession in writing on my birthday in November 30th. That is when they put the last spike in the nail in the head.
1: Yeah. What do you remember your mother telling you and your sister at that time?
2: It was my mother started to pray immediately. Mm-hmm. We all went down to our knees and prayed. And then other ladies came from other pastors who were put in prison and said, they came to take my husband away. And Ruth, my mom, said, yes, they did the same thing with us. And we understood that something was going on.
1: Yeah.
2: But she was realizing that this could happen because we read the newspaper and knew where the wind was blowing. Soviet Union was very aggressive in taking over Eastern Bloc, Hungary and Poland and so forth. But she was visiting every police station in the area, asking for father, and everywhere they said, we never heard of him.
1: My. And she was labeled the wife of an American spy.
2: Yeah.
1: And as a result of that, she was forbidden to work. That had to be very difficult.
2: This is one of the dangers with communism and socialism, is that there is one employer. If he says you can't work, you are in trouble. When they socialize every industry, agriculture, farmers had to give up their land and so forth. That was hard for us as a family because food, you need money in order to buy food.
1: So how did she manage?
2: The good part is that Christians around the world knew of Mother. She had been in England. She had been in Sweden. People knew of the situation. She was able to write letters. And they prayed, and they also helped occasionally. The problem was that the parcels that they sent with food was confiscated by the authority at the border, at the customs official. So our neighbor, who was a very famous football soccer player, the number one in the country and a very, very high-quality soccer player, he was so well-known that when he came with Mom to the customs office, then they gave all the content. And I remember especially my precious content was dried milk. I was so hungry, I ate it instead of putting water and mixing milk out of it. And very often we had to pray to God over an empty table, God to bless the food, and there was nothing to bless. But God made miracles after miracles, and we never died.
1: Yeah.
2: As you can see, we are still here.
1: Amen.
2: And the not only brothers and sisters who were courageous, and I very often speak about we as Christians are not courageous enough. The majority are wimps, and we need to have more courageous Christians in the world today.
1: Yeah. Amen.
2: Especially in this country.
1: Paul Popoff with us in studio here today. We're going to take a quick break, and we're going to share a little bit more about his mother's story, Ruth in particular, and friends also more about their current work that is going on, and information about Iran and also that of Ukraine. But can I ask you, get handy a sheet of paper, a pen, or a pencil, because we're going to be sharing with you how you can receive a complimentary copy of this brand new book called Ruth, telling the story of Ruth Popoff, the wife of Harlan Popoff. So we'll be sharing that in the next segment. Stay with us. We'll be right back.
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4: Chris, the search for Noah's Ark is always on the minds of that set of people that have Ark fever, and I'm one of them. I've been involved in the search for Noah's Ark since 1970 and have led numerous expeditions to Mount Ararat. In the last 15 years or so, hardly anybody has legally been on Mount Ararat. We have, however, been able to search from satellite photography, but with no firm indication that the Ark has been found. The Bible does not predict that the Ark will be found, so we don't have that to look to. But we do have a lot of evidence. Hundreds of people claim to have seen the Ark, but we just don't have any proof. A lot of smoke, but no fire. The Ark did exist, that we're told back in Genesis. But does it exist today? Maybe.
3: 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For more information, you can find us on the web at www.icr.org.
1: You're listening to Crosstalk on VCY America. In studio with us today, our privilege to have Paul Popoff, CEO of Door of Hope International. And they are now helping persecuted Christians worldwide. And I find that so interesting because they themselves were being persecuted. And they saw people in the West, people in other countries that came to their aid to help them, sending them food and relief supplies in order to help them in a point of crisis. Now, friends, there are also people today who are in a point of crisis that are longing for help, from believers across this nation and around the world as well. We'll talk more about that here in just a moment. But Paul, you are just releasing this book of Ruth, the story of your mother, Ruth Popoff. She is the one. She saw her husband carted away by the secret police, and she was forbidden to work. She was labeled the wife of an American spy. We're going to tell a little bit more of the story, but you are offering a free copy of this brand new book called The Book of Ruth from your ministry, Door of Hope International.
2: Yes, it is also my secretary in Canada, Ruth Shevchenko, who actually helped put together this book based on my mom's handwriting.
1: Great.
2: That she did in Sweden before she passed away. The interesting thing is that mom not only experienced the difficulties to not have a husband, but she was also very faithful to him all the time. Other wives divorced and married, remarried while they're pastors' husbands were in prison, but mother was a unique person. She was very, very devoted to the Lord, and the Lord bless her because of that. Mm-hmm. One of the things you should know is that he actually is the one who started our organization as a ministry, not organization, but mm-hmm. She went everywhere. I remember in 1952 how she stood in front of 10,000 of the World Pentecostal Conference with all the leaders of the countries in the world in big, big hall in London, England, and bravely spoke about her husband and her brothers and sisters who were in prison at the time. I was standing beside her, and I did not speak English, neither did I speak Swedish. Nobody speaks Bulgarian, so all I could do is cry and cry.
1: So, friends, we're going to just briefly tell the story, but we've got so much more to discuss on the program today. But if you would like to receive a complimentary copy of Ruth, it can be obtained from Door of Hope International. Door of Hope, and thank you, Paul, for just bringing me my copy of Ruth here today. But it's only about 143 pages. And it has pictures in there, but a lot of narrative about Ruth Popoff and her story, a mother's test of endurance, strength, and faith amidst all the odds. If you'd like to receive a complimentary copy, here's what you need to do. You can call this number, 877-440-3644. That's 877-440-3644. That's the Door of Hope International, and they will get you a complimentary copy. Just mention you heard Paul on Crosstalk, and they will send you a copy. Or you can send your name and address to this email, info@dohi.com. That's D-O-H-I. That stands for Door of Hope International. So info@dohi.org. And again, just mention you heard Paul on Crosstalk today offer the Book of Ruth. And again, this is Ruth, his mother, her story. And many of you have read Tortured for His Faith and have seen read the story of Harlan Popoff, his father, but this book is just released, and they're making that available just as a thank you for listening to Crosstalk and reaching out to their ministry. Again, that's 877-440-3644. So your mother, just a little bit more here, your mother actually started fighting for your dad's freedom, is that correct?
2: Yes, this was news in 1950. The communists had taken pastors and Christians in prison, mm-hmm. and it was she was welcome to speak all over England and all over Sweden and the neighboring country, and that helped a lot because we had already established my uncle Ladin was in Bulgaria and other people in other countries, so we were able to fund the need already, thanks to her. although there was no organization, we were able to do things that, that takes a little bit of know-how, how to get money into those areas where the communists tried to make it very difficult.
1: And she advocated for your dad for 15 years before he was released.
2: That is faithfulness. Mm-hmm. Many, many people around the world remember her speaking in various places. I remember, especially in Australia, where I was speaking, and the lady came up and said, "I have prayed for your father every day since 1952, when your mother and you were crying in the pulpit." And Father, when he came back to Sweden, he met people in small churches in Sweden who said, "Harlan, I have prayed for you every day in my life since I heard Ruth speak about, on your behalf in our church," in a little town outside mm-hmm. of Stockholm. And very often, because in Sweden, when you have a service, people are allowed to say, "Do you, anybody have a prayer request?" Mm-hmm. So they stand up and said, "Pray for my uncle, pray for my mom, pray for my son to be Christian," or whatever. This man, he stood up every Sunday. This is from the pastors who informed me about it. He stood up, "Pray for Harlan Popov."
1: Wow.
2: Every Sunday morning.
1: And you're still very touched by that.
2: I am. Faithfulness is something that we could use more of in our Christian way of life.
1: Yeah.
2: We are so diversified in our activity these days and so bogged down by not only technology but other activities mm-hmm. that takes away us away from being focusing on the important things right. in life, and focusing on our important thing in life is to do good to our brothers and sisters, just like Galatians 6:2 says, remember,
1: bear one another's
2: carry
1: burdens.
2: One another's burden, mm-hmm. and so fulfill the law of Christ.
1: Yeah.
2: This is why I think Jesus is my Lord and my Savior, and this is why I want him to be the only God that anybody in the world will worship.
1: Amen. Amen. Well, friends, we could spend not only this hour, but the next and the next going through the story. And we have some other things we need to cover on the program today. But we'd encourage you to reach out to the ministry Door of Hope International, and or DOHI for short. And you can call them, just say, "Could you send me a copy of the Book of Ruth?" And it's not the Book of Ruth from the Bible. It's a Book of Ruth from one who suffered persecution, who saw her husband taken away by the KGB 4 o'clock in the morning, promised to have him back that evening, but it took 15 years before her husband was released. And this tells a story of her through her perspective and her husband carried away by the communist secret police. Again, to obtain that, reach out to them at 877-440-3644 or just send an email to info@dohi.org. That's DOHI, standing for Door of Hope International. And just mentioned that you heard Paul on Crosstalk. Well, the fact is that, as I mentioned, that your family was aided by those who were praying for you, that sent along some kind of physical aid for you as well. And you saw the value of that as you were going through this time of persecution. But let's wake up here in 2026. There are other people that are being persecuted right now. And the organization that you are the CEO of, Door of Hope International, is now providing these very things for those who are being persecuted as well. So just give us an overview of what you're doing at Door of Hope International.
2: Historically, since we have been around for more than 50 years now, it has been two things. To print Bible and smuggle them into behind the Iron Curtain or whatever curtain
1: you're
2: is.
1: You're still smuggling?
2: We're still doing that into Iran and to Eritrea and other places. The second thing is to proclaim the gospel using all where media is available.
1: Mm-hmm.
2: In the old days, we did shortwave radio broadcasting over behind the Iron Curtain, and people were receiving the gospel in their own language, Russian, Bulgarian, Romanian, whatever. Chinese. The third thing is very close to my heart because that is what my background is, to be the family member of the one who is in prison. Today, there's many people, especially in Iran, whose father is in behind bars. But for them, they know where they are. They know what has happened. Father was worried about his family. And the family is the one who is suffering more than the person in prison.
1: Mm-hmm.
2: The family has to cope with somebody who used to be the breadwinner. What do you do if you don't have a breadwinner in the family? How can you survive? And fortunately, we have a network of people in Iran and in Ukraine and other places where we can find out who these people are. They contact us, especially through in Iran, through the satellite ministry. As you know, satellite goes, television channels goes up to a satellite and then comes down. It doesn't use the internet because Iran has sometimes shut off the internet to the country. So, but the gospel can still reach. And the good thing is that we also allow people in Iran to call live on the air.
1: Mm-hmm.
2: And we receive their needs, their situation, and also, of course, giving them spiritual help.
1: Right, right.
2: Pray for them on the air and so forth and so on. But this is how we know who is in very desperate need, and we can channelize that. And we have to be thankful for the fact that there is so many Iranians and other immigrants in our countries, in Canada and Sweden and so forth. It is through them that we are able to minister so much,
1: mm-hmm.
2: As we are able to do. Like we were immigrants from behind the Iron Curtain. We came to the West and we told the story, and so many of our workers are from Ukraine or Russia or Bulgaria or wherever.
1: Mm-hmm.
2: But now the Islamic countries have let a lot of people out, and those people are now ministering back. So the live television broadcaster generates telephone calls, and telephone calls is monitored in many different countries by Farsi-speaking people, and we can help people in various ways. And we can bring funds, although the U.S. government is very restricted of sending money to Muslim country, we are able to do it because we learned how to do it during the communist time.
1: Okay, and doing it to provide relief,
2: yeah.
1: to the persecuted church or to the families of
2: to
1: those.
2: To the families especially, mm-hmm. yeah.
1: Right.
2: Especially, we heard a couple of weeks ago that a young lady with three children was... her husband was taken away in prison, and she didn't have any food for their children. And, and we were able to organize something for her.
1: Yeah, yeah.
2: It is done through the neighboring countries, Armenia, Azerbaijan, mm-hmm. Turkey, and Iraq.
1: Right. Mm. So involved in providing relief supplies, also at the same time providing spiritual food. I was smuggling Bibles, getting the Word of God into the hearts and homes of many. Friends, we're going to take a quick break. We'll come back with more as well as talk about the impact of the what's been called the Red-Green Axis as well, this merging of Islam and socialism, the communism. We see that very much afoot. And Paul Popoff with us today. If you missed the contact info for getting the copy of the Book of Ruth, we will be sharing that with you in this next segment as well. Stay with us. We'll be back in 1 minute. 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
5: Muslims continually claim that Islam is a loving and peaceful religion. 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But is this true? The Violent Truth About Islam is a 24-page booklet that examines such claims, along with dozens of passages from the Quran and statements from the Hadith and Muslim scholars. 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One copy of this booklet is available for a donation of $3, 5 copies for $12, or 10 copies for a donation of $18. 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
1: You're listening to Crosstalk on VCY America, and friends, our guest today has seen persecution firsthand. His family torn apart from persecution, the KGB coming in, hauling his dad away at the age of five. He was just 5 years old when they loudly knocked on their door 4 o'clock in the morning and whisked his father away, not to see him again for 15 years. His mother's name, Ruth, and they've just released a book called The Book of Ruth, telling the story. It's a story, a true story, about this young Swedish girl from a well-to-do family who fell in love with this handsome but poor Bulgarian young man, and together they began their married life in a beautiful city on the Black Sea, and things changed suddenly at 4 o'clock one morning. You can read this story and the 15 years that Ruth fought for her innocent husband's freedom. It's entitled The Book of Ruth, and if you'd like to obtain a free copy, we encourage you to reach out at this toll-free number. It is 1-877-440-3644. That's 877-440-3644, or send an email with your name and address to info@dohi.org. That's D-O-H-I. Door of Hope International is what that stands for, info@dohi.org. Matter of fact, friends, their website is dohi.org, and on that site you'll see about many current projects. They have some urgent needs for the families of Iranian believers right now as well that they are ministering to, and you'll find that at dohi.org. So they are ministering today in a variety of ways, not only giving out the spiritual food, still smuggling the scriptures into closed countries, but also helping with food aid as well. And I know you are, I heard when you were talking in the beginning, Paul Popoff is with us here today. You talked about, you know, communism. They came to liberate. You use those words. They came to liberate, but it was nothing but a means to really overtake the society. And here in the United States right now, too, we are hearing, we're here to liberate, and you can have freedom here with socialism, and you know, you're going to have all of these free things here today. We're coming to liberate you, but behind it is you know, the poison of asp is under their lips, you know, as far as a deadly snake. Share with us your comments on even what we're seeing in the United States, but around the world today, in this what's been termed the red-green axis. I know it's something that's just a real burden on your heart.
2: Mm-hmm. It is something that we are have been blinded to, the threat from the green. We have been informed quite a bit over the years, at least in the past, of the red people taking over the socialist, communist fraction, but the combination of the militant Islam and militant socialism is a very different, difficult, and dangerous. And I feel that, having been around for a long time now, I'm not as young as I used to be, and I am been traveled to over 100 countries. I see that marriage between red and the green, the Islam and communism, as a very, very dangerous threat. Mm-hmm. It was reminding me of why the Second World War started. Basically, there was the black Hitler Nazism and the Soviet style communism that many people adhere to in the 20s and 30s, and that conflict, that relationship, led to the Second World War, in my opinion. And it is very similar situation today, and I'm worried about the world war coming down the pipe, where every country, even Sweden, is now putting a lot of money into defense and military might and so forth, and every country is worrying about what is going to happen. Is Putin going to start another world war, and will he join? Who is Putin's friends? Iran. This is a holy matrimony, and the same thing happened in history, so we need to learn from history. Mm-hmm. Iran became a revolutionary country in 1979 because of the marriage between and the cooperation between the communist left and the mullahs, the literary people who read the Quran literally. If it says the Quran kill an infidel, you should kill him.
1: There's no other choice.
2: And that's how they read it. And the treatment of women in the same way.
1: So are you concerned for the direction the United States is going at this time?
2: Last time I heard somebody who had done research among the young people under 35 in the United States, and the question was, do you see any good thing in communism? And 34% of the young people under 35 said, yes, communism has many good sides that we need to adopt. And that is very scary, especially when you see a lot of the socialists come from the Islamic background.
1: Mm-hmm.
2: The same thing in Sweden now. We had election the other week, and there was a bunch of Somali politicians. They are immigrants to the country. They can hardly speak Swedish, but they ended up on the list for the parliament, and they are all voting for the Communist Party, which is a very minority Communist Party. The Social Democrat is the big one, but the Communists are about 5% of the people. And of course, they were using a lot of illegal means to in the election, fraudulent activity, and so forth and so on, like people who have not been brought up in a Judeo-Christian home. Tend to be. We have criminality and other things that are very horrible, bombing and Kalashnikovs and everything in Sweden now, something that didn't exist when I lived there.
1: How do you see the role of the church, Bible-believing Christians, in such a time as this?
2: Very, very important that we do not say, okay, this, friends, they are Muslims, we need to allow them to have mosques, we need to allow them to do whatever their legal system is, they should have that. We believe in the religious freedom. We have freedom of speech, etc., etc. But there has to be a limit to that when you're confronting a society that is trying to establish a different society in your country than you have.
1: Mm-hmm.
2: With other words, it is like a military invasion. And Europe has experienced that and now is learning the consequences of it. But we in America, we still have a chance to put a stop on it. We need to say, sorry, we cannot even have a cross on a building in Saudi Arabia. You cannot have a mosque in our country.
1: Mm-hmm.
2: The situation is that they are as sneaky as the communists used to be when it comes to making things look very beautiful and nice and freedom and so forth, human rights. And then when they have the power, it is a different story.
1: Right, right.
2: Just like the communists. That's why the green-red coalition is very dangerous, and we need to watch out, and we need to pray for our politicians that they wake up as well.
1: Indeed.
2: And the church needs to pray more for this cultural shift that is taking place in the United States.
1: Yeah.
2: And Canada and other places.
1: Friends, it's happening right before us. And Door of Hope International is right now ministering to the families of those who are persecuted and sending relief supplies and also smuggling scriptures into different closed nations as well. Their website, dohai.org. And let's open our phone lines. If you have a question you'd like to ask of our guest today or make a brief comment, maybe you've read the book regarding his father, Tortured for His Faith, and that's impacted your life, feel free to give us a call here as well. But certainly a ministry that is touching the lives of many around the world. Our number to Crosstalk today is 1-800-733-9829. That's 1-800-733-9829. That's our number for Crosstalk today. Your questions or brief comments today, we welcome your phone calls, 800-733-9829. Brother Popov, I know that you are also really monitoring what is happening with Ukraine and Russia right now as well, and it seems like all of a sudden there's a ray of hope that there's going to be peace, and then everything seems to fall apart once again. What is your perspective? Because I know you've been ministering to people who are impacted by this war.
2: I have traveled in the Ukraine for 40 some years, and I am very, very fond of the people there. They're wonderful Christians. I have a Slavic background in me, and so they are all also Slavic, so we have a kinship. The Ukraine is like Texas. It is a Bible Belt. During the Soviet Union time, that's where Christianity was burning strongest. And if you remember Georgi Vince and other people, they are all Ukrainian who fought for freedom of worship and suffered in prison and so forth. And to turn our back to them, like many people are doing today, because there are rumors of some corruption in some areas and so forth, is very, very sad. We can bring help, whether it is connecting children with their parents, children who has been kidnapped by Putin in Russia and taken away from the families in Ukraine. We can help funding those organizations on the ground who are doing that. It's not a government issue. It is a private issue. It is a man-to-man issue. And it is church-led, because the church is very strong. The evangelical church is very strong and very dedicated. And the corruption is negligent in those circles. And therefore, I think that it is very important that we make sure that we use the church channels to help the needy people in the country, especially the young people who have to face bombs on a daily basis in living in a war zone. It's very harsh. I know I had to listen to bombs when I lived in Bulgaria as a young kid, and it is not a fun feeling at all. And they need to take, we need to take them to summer camps away from their home to give them a rest and respite.
1: And friends, that's what Dohai is doing. And you can find lots of information on their site, dohai.org. You'll learn about their ministries, different impact stories, ways to get involved as well. We've got Lisa calling from Milwaukee. Hi, Lisa, you're on the air.
6: Hi. Hey, I know that a nation divided against itself cannot stand. And I was just wondering, with African-Americans right now, not, you know, we're talking about the past a lot, and we're talking

0: from the West, so to say, and indoctrinate their local population. The Islam propaganda is not focusing too much on that. They have a different agenda.
1: But the creating of division is something that's important to socialism, isn't it?
0: To socialism especially.
1: Yeah.
0: But Islam is more of a, our religion is the only true, and we must fight any other religion. And America is a Christian nation, and that's why we have hate America, and America is Satan.
1: Thank you, Lisa, for the call. We'll be back in 1 minute here on Crosstalk.
2: 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As I've been teaching through the book of Daniel on Sunday night, last night we came to Daniel chapter 8, verse 13. It speaks about the cleansing of the temple after 2,300 days of it being desecrated. We know that this happened. Daniel prophesied it would, and it came to pass with Antiochus Epiphanes. Now, theologians can disagree whether that's 2,300 days or morning and evening sacrifice, thus making 1,150 days. But the point is this, that 2,300 days was used by a farmer in the 1800s to declare that the Lord was going to come back on October 22nd, 1844. Thousands of people sold their farms and went and waited for the Lord to return. And when it did not happen, it was called the Great Disappointment. Out of that, Seventh-day Adventism was born in 1863. Here's the lesson, folks. Study the Bible in context. Don't set dates, and don't follow people who are false prophets and prophetess.
1: This is Crosstalk on VCY America. If you missed the contact information and getting that free copy of the Book of Ruth, telling the story of Ruth Popoff, get ready to write it down. We will share it before the program is over here on Crosstalk. And with us today is Paul Popoff, CEO of Door of Hope International. Let's go right back to the phone lines. Our number, by the way, 800-733-9829. Judy is calling from the state of Pennsylvania. Hi, Judy. You're on the air.
3: Yes. I just wanted to say that back in the 1970s, when I was a young Christian in my 20s, I heard his father preach. It was down in Virginia, in Norfolk, with an interpreter. And I did read his book. I got his book. I was very impressed.
1: Mm-hmm.
3: And my heart goes out to people in other countries that are being persecuted. Now I get Voice of the Martyrs magazine and support that. And mm-hmm. I just was very impressed with what his father had to say.
1: Yeah.
3: And very grieved that they had to go through that.
1: Great. Great. Thank you for your call. And she heard your father preach. What a blessing.
0: Yeah, he spoke in 3,000 churches in the United States, so mm-hmm. he did not say no to anywhere, even if he was 80 years of age and had mm-hmm. a blood issue that made him very tired very easy. But he was a trooper till the end, and I have difficulties to follow in his footsteps, to be honest with you.
1: Thank you so much for the call here, Judy, and hope you can call and get a copy of that Book of Ruth.
3: Oh, yeah, that sounds really interesting.
1: Great. Thank you. Holly is next in Wisconsin. Holly, you're on the air.
4: Hi, Brother Jim. Thank you for taking my call. You know, I was in conversation with a friend of mine about economy and things like that, and she brought up socialism. She's a very staunch advocate for socialism, and she immediately went to Sweden. She's like, they have free health care, and they have, you know, free college. She's like, they live better than we do, and she, you know, went on and on and on about that. You know, I was just curious, if Mr. Popoff, what's your take on Sweden, the current conditions, and kind of where they're going or where they've been based on that information?
1: Thank you, Holly.
0: We need a few programs more because that's a very interesting and big subject. I'm educated in the Stockholm University in political science and cultural geography, so this is warm to my heart. I lived in Sweden for 30 years and I know the country and listen to the radio Sweden every day and know what is going on. And I can tell you that Sweden, fortunately, is not a socialist country. Many people think so. There's just a handful of families who own most of the companies, the big companies like the mining or Volvo or IKEA or whatever your name is.

0: By the way, I was supposed to start IKEA when I moved to Canada in 1972. And the gentleman who voted Social Democrats at that time is the richest man in Sweden, or he passed away now. Mm. But that is a very big misconception. There's big difference between a socialist communist society and a capitalist society like Sweden, who has a social network that helps people. It is kind of emergency situation, social. There is a name for it. I forgot the name. Okay. Safety net. Safety net.
1: Okay.
0: Economic safety net, that if everybody, something happens to you, become sick or something like that, the taxpayer in Sweden takes care of you. Mm. And this is why the Scandinavian countries have been always on the top of happiness.
1: Appreciate your call. Nancy is calling from Fairview, Texas. Nancy, you're on the air.
2: Yes, I just wanted to make three quick points in regards to Lisa's comments about the black and white. I've been telling blacks that I don't think any longer that white man is your enemy, that you might want to look at this red-green Islam axis that he's talking about today.
1: Yeah.
2: And also, with calling, us people being wimpy, what exactly else can we do outside of sharing the gospel with our Muslim neighbors? And shouldn't that be the tone of the church? I mean, we hear crickets from the church in regards to politics and religion and all the current events that's going on in our church today.
1: Thank you, Nancy. What more can we do to not be wimpy?
0: For example, we can invite a Muslim family for dinner. After some time, you show love, you show compassion, and you preach through good behavior to these families. That is very important. Because once they see and get to know you, they change and they know that there is something called love, and you don't have to follow certain rules and regulations and mistreat women like Islam is doing.
1: Yeah, thank you. Diana in New York, you're on the air.
3: Hi, Brother Paul. I love what you're doing. I have a burden to pray for the communist countries, but I also have a burden to pray for the people in Japan. I don't know if you're aware that only 1% of the people of Japan know Jesus, and I have had a long burden for them.
1: Okay.
3: And I would like to know, does it take a lot of money to translate your father's book into Japanese?
1: Okay.
0: We have Dad's book in many languages, 27 to be precisely, but we have not translated it into Japanese. And if you have some source of somebody who is willing to do that, I'm interested to hear from you. So please contact me, and I will do it. We did some effort, because when I was in Japan, I was more busy with Bible smuggling to Russia rather than printing Dad's book in Japanese, but...
1: Wait, thank you for the call. We're going to be giving out the phone number as well. If you know someone or you yourself are able to translate it into Japanese, friends, Door of Hope International, you can reach, ask them for a complimentary copy of the Book of Ruth, the story of his mother, Ruth Popoff, available at Door of Hope International. To receive a free copy, just say, I listened to Crosstalk today, the number 877-440-3644. That's 877-440-3644, or send your name and address by email to info@dohi.org, D-O-H-I, info@dohi.org. Just mention you heard him on Crosstalk, would like a copy of the Book of Ruth. Paul, we need another hour here, but thank you so much for joining us today.
0: Thank you for having me and be willing to share the microphone with me.
1: Hmm.
0: I'm sorry, my Swinglish is not as good as your
1: Swinglish.
0: English is.
1: Okay.
0: But we hope that the Holy Spirit will lead the people to the right choice.
1: Amen. God bless you, friends. Thanks for listening.
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0: With SRN News, I'm Bob Agnew in Washington. President Trump has long claimed that Iran is tailoring its war strategy to do him harm in the upcoming midterms. Now there can be no doubt as Iran's Islamic Revolutionary Guard Corps, the IRGC, is aligning itself with Democrats, calling on Americans to vote for Democrats in November. A spokesman for the IRGC told the Associated Press Americans should take to the streets to rally against the Trump administration. A Fly Dubai flight heading to Israel from Dubai was forced to make an emergency landing after a bloody pilot fight in the cockpit and an apparent terrorist attack. Fly Dubai is a low-cost sister carrier of Emirates Airlines. 174 passengers were on board, including 27 children, all landed safely. President Trump set to start a month-long tour in the final sprint of the midterm elections.
1: President Trump to hit the campaign trail, targeting key states where Republicans are in very tight races ahead of the midterms. The president starting a 32-day tour, hitting states like Texas, Ohio, and Nebraska. The president telling reporters at the White House he will campaign like it's 2024 again.
0: That is Laura Winters reporting. President Trump today celebrating Hispanic Heritage Month at the White House.
2: You're incredible people, and I've loved you right from the beginning. I loved you for many years before I ever decided to do this political thing.
0: And the president praised Hispanics as hardworking and smart people. Consumer confidence takes a big hit in the latest report.
3: Consumer confidence fell sharply in September as Americans face rising gas prices and continued geopolitical tensions, challenges President Trump says he's working to address. The conference board's leading index dropped more than 6.5 points from August. Chief economist Dana Peterson says confidence deteriorated notably, with business assessments turning negative for the first time in 2 years. Ken Lorman reporting.
0: This is SRN News. Christians are under siege in Sudan. Here's correspondent Michael Harrington.
4: The Muslim government is fighting Muslim rebels in the African country, and both sides are killing and abusing Christians along the way. The fighting has now come to the Nuba Mountains, long a refuge for Sudan's small Christian minority. War and Islamic terrorism are wreaking havoc amongst Christian communities all across sub-Saharan Africa, with crises developing in Nigeria, Somalia, Eritrea, Burkina Faso, and Mali. Michael Harrington reports.
0: The Pope's recent visit to France has put a spotlight on how the country is processing hundreds of thousands of priest abuse cases. The Independent National Authority for Recognition and Reparation announced this month that so far, only about 2,000 people who reported being sexually abused by priests have sought reparations. Survivors who went through the process were awarded, on average, $41,000. They also received a letter of recognition formally acknowledging the abuse. This is SRN News. The White House is announcing its new helipad as a site visitor could see during this fall's fall garden tours.
5: The free tours traditionally happen in the spring and fall, and this year they'll be open to the public on October 17th and 18th. Trump announced construction on the granite landing pad on the South Lawn earlier this month. An expanded beehive will also be on display after First Lady Melania Trump helped unveil it in May. It's crafted to look like a mini version of the White House. I'm Tammy Trujillo.
0: A small earthquake shook up parts of Ventura County last night.
6: The U.S. Geological Survey says a 3.8 magnitude earthquake struck around 8 p.m. It was centered in Piru, and it was felt in Ventura, Moore Park, and Thousand Oaks. No structural damage or injuries were reported. I'm Mark Mayfield.
0: New study suggests curbing your caffeine intake well before bedtime. The study published by the journal Sleep Medicine Reviews says in order to get your best night's sleep, you should stop drinking caffeine nearly 9 hours before lights out. More at SRNNews.com.
7: Here is a word of guidance, Joshua chapter 1 and verse 8. 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For then thou shalt make thy way prosperous, and then thou shalt have good success. God's Word from Joshua 1:8.
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16: Massachusetts takes daughter from Catholic parents for refusing to affirm so-called trans identity. We're going to be talking about this case on Faith and Freedom. I'm Matt Staver, founder and chairman of Liberty Counsel. Joining me is Holly Mead.
17: I mean, when you think the violation of parental rights can get any worse, this is one example where a Catholic couple in Massachusetts had their daughter taken away by the state under the guise of child abuse because they would not affirm her gender confusion. So in 2024, the 15-year-old child was removed from the home of her parents after they say she was secretly socially transitioned at her high school.
16: Yeah, so now they're fighting to get her back before she is medically mutilated on high doses of testosterone and eventually surgery.
17: How does a school have that kind of say in a child's life?
16: It's unbelievable. You know, Walt Heyer is an individual that we have interviewed on this program and also our TV program, Freedom Alive. He's someone who was deceived when he was younger. He had sexual abuse from a relative, and his grandmother dressed him as a girl. And so he began to become gender confused. To make a long story short, he gave his life to the Lord, and through different counseling, he's now very content with how God created him as a male, and he's been married for many years, and he's got a ministry to people who are gender confused. And he says here, quote, "A public school here is stuck on stupid by engaging in the willful and dehumanizing practice of destroying both family and child. The school should be closed permanently." And I certainly agree.
17: Yeah.
16: He goes on to say that the school abused the child emotionally and psychologically, causing lifelong damage. "My life was destroyed by the trans insanity. Stop the madness."
17: This is not the role of a public school.
16: No, but this is Massachusetts. Massachusetts, if you remember, was the first state in the nation that sanctioned so-called same-sex marriage by a 4-3 decision of the Massachusetts Supreme Judicial Court, 4-3. And then Massachusetts Supreme Judicial Court ordered the legislature to actually amend the law when the legislature had refused to do so and gave the legislature a certain amount of time to do so. It was judicial activism at its peak, and it ultimately became the first state to bring in so-called same-sex marriage. This is the same state in which we litigated Shurtleff versus City of Boston and went to the U.S. Supreme Court and won 9-0. What a transformation. This is the home of John Adams, the first vice president, second president, John Quincy Adams, and many, many other great founders that became, you know, the pillars of America. This is Massachusetts, the home of some of the early foundational principles and Judeo-Christian values of our nation. This is Boston. This is the cradle of liberty. And now Massachusetts has been co-opted by this radical LGBTQ agenda. And now Massachusetts is taking this child away from this Catholic family. So the Catholic family has a 15-year-old, And this 15-year-old was attending Algonquin Regional High School, and they were secretly, without the parents' knowledge, putting all kinds of false information into this child's mind. And, you know, at that age, there's all kinds of things that can happen. You have your own identity to deal with, whether you fit in with your peers, how you look. There's all kinds of things that you're going through at that time. In addition to that, you can have certain kinds of psychological stressors. You can have anxiety, depression. You can have chemical imbalances. You can have eating disorders. You can have panic attacks, all kinds of things that can happen at that age. And you can also be on the scale of autism at some level. And when you're having all these stressors in your life and you don't know what's causing them and you want to help yourself and you go to some person and you confide in them, instead of getting the proper advice and the proper psychological treatment, then what happens is these schools are pushing this LGBTQ agenda and they're giving false information to these kids and saying, you know what? I know what your problem is. You were just born in the wrong body. And therefore, to fix that, we're going to follow a protocol. Don't tell your parents because they don't approve. They're not going to affirm you as something other than, you know, what you are. So let's keep that to ourselves. Let's start with some medication, puberty blockers, and then we'll give you some opposite sex hormones. And then later on, you can have surgery. You can have all these other kinds of things too, these chest compressors, all these other kinds of unbelievable things that they do to these kids. And then they'll refer to them as a false pronoun and a false name, and they'll allow them to use the opposite sex restroom and dress differently at school. And then when they're around their parents, they pretend that none of that is happening. And that's exactly what we have going on here with this family and in other schools as well. This is not an isolated situation.
17: Oh, absolutely. I mean, this 15-year-old girl, the Department of Children and Family Services issued a permanent restraining order against the family. They have housed her in a boys' dormitory. Think about that. That's not going to end well. Stripped away her Catholic faith by denying her Sunday Mass and put her on birth control and psychiatric drugs.
16: Then
17: unbelievable.
16: When the parents refused to refer to their daughter as something other than how God made her, they consider that child abuse. Mm. That if you don't use the proper pronoun that the kid wants, or the pronoun that the kid wants, not the proper pronoun, but if you don't use the false pronoun, then you are going to be complicit in aggravating the psychological trauma, and consequently that could result in the kid's suicide. Well, this is the same state, by the way. Remember when we had the Justina Pelletier case, where the parents took Justina to the Boston's Children's Hospital at the recommendation of her doctor who was treating Justina, and she was able to do ice skating at the time. They went at his request to Boston's Children, and they were not able to get her out because they then kept her there. Interestingly, what we found out is that some of the people on staff who made the recommendation that she had Munchausen's by proxy, which essentially says, well, we don't know why she has these conditions. It must be because the parent is inventing these conditions. Well, they found out that that was not true, but it was after a year of incarceration into the hospital, at the end of which she was no longer able to ice skate. She was then confined to a wheelchair because they refused to treat her properly. This is the same place where Massachusetts and the same institution that intervened in the Pelletier case, it's the same agency that's here as well, that said, well, there's child abuse. We're going to take the kid and we're going to keep her in this institution. And now they're saying this is child abuse here. We're going to take the kid because you're abusing her by not affirming her, quote, gender identity and supporting her so-called, quote, transition, close quote.
17: You know, and the parents explained that she grew up loving church. She led the parish and rosary before Mass. But then at age 15, and you know, teenagers, she started experiencing some inner turmoil. Next thing they knew, the parents were losing custody of their daughter and they had no idea what was going on at the school. So the school apparently took advantage of her probably typical, you know, hormonal teenage confusion and said, oh, well, you must have been born in the wrong body, and then took it from there.
16: Yeah. And like I said, we've had direct experience with the DCF of Massachusetts with regards to the Justina Pelletier case. It garnered national and international attention. And the Boston Children's Hospital, we found out, was engaged in repeated situations like this. And DCF would just simply rubber stamp what those people wanted to do. And what we also found out there was they had a federal grant to study certain things, and each subject was only for 1 year. So they would keep them in the hospital for 1 year, and then they would let them go. By that time, the damage was done. It's the same DCF here that's now wanting to take the kid from this situation where she is loved by her Catholic parents. Pray for this family and that they will get their daughter back into their custody, but also pray they get her back before the doctor start administering testosterone and other harmful gender-rejecting drugs. For more information about this story and other legal cases Liberty Counsel is fighting across the country, visit our website, lc.org. That's lc.org.
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19: Our word for today comes from 2 Chronicles chapter 3, verse 1. Now Solomon began to build the house of the Lord at Jerusalem on Mount Moriah, where the Lord had appeared to his father David, at the place that David had prepared on the threshing floor of Araunah the Jebusite. Now this sacred ground is where Solomon built the temple, the same site where Abraham offered Isaac and where God offered his son Jesus for the sins of the world. Mount Moriah holds profound spiritual significance, and today it remains central to the ongoing conflict in Israel and the Middle East. As we witness these events, we must remember there is more happening than politics. This land's spiritual significance runs deep. Let's pray for peace and discernment, knowing that God's eternal purposes are unfolding right before us. To find out more about our journey through the Bible, text Bible to 67742. That's Bible to 67742.
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20: We consider it a privilege to share our September specials with you. 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We all have a tendency to focus on ourselves, pursuing self-elevation instead of rightly letting God have the throne of our hearts. Here is Morgan giving an example of looking to Jesus.
1: And then the gift that on the other side, like you asked, like the gift of living for Jesus, it's everything. Mm-hmm. It's this peace that goes beyond all of our circumstances. And kind of like I said, it's that when trials come, when trouble comes, when the waves are crashing in on us, we are able, not because of our own strength, not because of our own wisdom, but because of the one who walks with us, we are able to be overcomers in the name of Jesus.
20: The more inwardly focused we are, the more unsatisfied, anxious, and insecure we become. Our lives were always meant to point to Jesus. Mary, Jesus' mother, who said, "My soul magnifies the Lord," was peaceful and very satisfied. Here is Morgan again with a comment on that truth.
1: If we look at, and this is kind of a play on scripture, but if we look at the order of scripture, way before Jesus ever gave us the Great Commission to go and make disciples, he gave us the invitation to come and find rest for our souls.
21: Yes.
1: And I get that wrong most days, if I'm honest. But when I get it right, I am able to experience what Mary had to have experienced in that moment of total peace, total stillness, sitting in the presence of her Savior and experiencing the delight that he had over her.
20: There are five parts to this book. Part one, the internal struggle. Part two, our cultural moment of self. Part three, magnifying Jesus. Part four, lies of self debunked. And part five, the best decision you will ever make. At the end of each chapter is a moment to magnify, which allows you to engage with ideas that magnify the Lord in your life. The title of this book, Made to Magnify, by Morgan Kruger, and is 50% off for the month of September. The regular price is $15.99. 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This book invites you to step off the exhausting treadmill of self-focus and into the freedom of Christ-centered living. This isn't about doing more, it's about seeing differently. How is the digital revolution reshaping how we think, live, and interact? Ron Rhodes has written a new book called The Future Digital World Order. Here's a quick look at what this book is about.
22: The digital revolution is reshaping how we think, live, and interact, raising urgent questions about its spiritual and prophetic significance. For those seeking discernment and wisdom to navigate today's digital world through a biblical lens, trusted Bible prophecy teacher Ron Rhodes offers timely and critical insight in his new book, The Future Digital World Order: How Technology Will Enable the Antichrist's Rise and Power. This book explores artificial intelligence, robotics, digital companions designed to ease loneliness, the growing controversy over intimate relations with robots, digital surveillance, the erosion of personal privacy, digital warfare, worldwide cyber attacks, holograms and visual display technologies, globalism in the digital age, the astonishing power of quantum computers, and much more. It also considers whether these emerging technologies will lead humanity toward utopia or dystopia. Engaging and informative, this resource offers both a wake-up call and a message of hope.
20: Again, the key to this book is that it will help us gain discernment and wisdom in navigating today's digital world through a biblical lens. You will learn how ancient Bible prophecies and cutting-edge technologies are intersecting in unmistakable ways, and how today's advancing digital innovations give fertile ground for the rise of the Antichrist. The book, The Future Digital World Order by Ron Rhodes, is 50% off at the VCY Bookstore and Outreach Center for the month of September. 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One thing is for sure. God's prophetic word is unfolding before our very eyes. And believers in Christ must be aware and live wisely. What can nature teach us about the nature of God, about ourselves, about our faith? Well, in 1882, Charles Spurgeon had his book of sermons published titled Talks to Farmers. 140 years later, you have the privilege of drawing spiritual inspiration from the salt of the earth stories from the Bible that explore a relationship both with God and with His creation. Talks to Farmers by Charles Spurgeon, who is known as the Prince of Preachers in the 1800s, is available at the VCY Bookstore and Outreach Center at 50% off for the month of September. Understand, this book is not just for farmers. Spurgeon uncovers the lessons we can learn from taking a closer look at the natural world around us through an agricultural lens. These are 19 of Spurgeon's best-known messages that will point you to an everlasting hope, joy, and peace. Here's a quick reading of the heart Spurgeon had for this book.
2: Reader, if you are a farmer, it will be for your eternal pleasure and profit if the great husbandman should meet you by his Holy Spirit in the pages of this book, and exercise his skill upon you, that you may become in his hand. As the land which is both tilled and sown, Paul says of believers, ye are God's husbandry. May this be true of both reader and author.
20: 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This book is inspiring, uplifting, and faith-building, and will help you deepen your relationship with God. Can you think of a greater contrast between two people than D.L. Moody and Karl Marx? Dr. Erwin Lutzer has written a book along with Greg Quiggle called Marx and Moody, which is 50% off at the VCY Bookstore and Outreach Center for the month of September. Marxist ideas are surfacing all over the world, infiltrating even the most unlikely places in our own nation. The authors showcase the difference between a man-centered worldview and a God-centered worldview. They take a look at Marxism through the lens of Scripture and discuss the nature of God, humanity, and the consequences of ideas. Here's a quick look at Karl Marx by Dr. Lutzer.
3: We're going to be talking about Marx's relationship with Satan. Marx was absolutely obsessed with Faust and with the devil. The last letter that his father wrote him, he said that he was giving birth to monsters. He wrote a lot of poetry, and it is dark and it is demonic. God neither knows or honors art. The hellish vapors rise within the brain till I go mad and my heart is utterly changed. Notice this. See the sword. The prince of darkness sold it to me. For he beats the time and gives the signs. Do you remember when Satan came to Jesus and said, if you bow before me, I'll give you all the kingdoms? I think that's exactly what Marx did. He bowed before him and gave him the kingdom. Thus heaven have I forfeited. I know full well my soul, once true to God, is chosen for hell.
20: In the first half of the book, Lutzer outlines Marx's 6 useful lies. The second half of the book shows Moody's journey from poverty and identifies that journey with the progression ruined, redeemed, and regenerated. Along with this book, we also have available a DVD Blu-ray combo pack, an offer that brings you a visual journey to enhance your understanding of the book. Here is a sample.
3: The man in that grave that ended up destroying and killing millions of people.
21: He understood human evil.
3: Marx bought the original lie.
21: Moody knows what it's like to be a poor child.
3: Marx and Moody face the same question.
23: The big difference that Moody and Marx take.
3: What is the best response to injustice? Marx and Moody, two contemporaries, two Gospels, two tombstones, and one choice.

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0: As they arrived in 1839, the new recruits from the East, the Walkers, the Ells, and the Smiths, planned to work either with the Spauldings or the Whitmans. There was talk, too, of a third station. Yes, there was no doubt that the Oregon mission was expanding. And with expansion came a serious problem. It all began with a familiar trouble, too many women in one kitchen.
1: Mrs. Whitman.
2: Morning, Mrs. Walker.
1: Do my eyes deceive me?
2: I wouldn't know about your eyes.
1: You know very well what I mean. Look at that table. I'm insulted. Set down to a breakfast table that is not spread with a cloth.
2: Be thankful you're getting eggs and milk and fresh bread. It's more than you got crossing the Rocky Mountains, I warrant.
1: You have clean tablecloths, Mrs. Whitman, I know.
2: That shows just how much you know. I don't have any clean cloths.
1: I wonder. And what's this? A tablecloth.
2: Unless your eyes are really very bad, Mrs. Walker, you'll see that that's a white cloth. My brown cloths are all dirty. You know very well brown tablecloths are for breakfast.
1: A terrible way to treat a guest and a fellow Christian. To say nothing of a fellow missionary.
2: Mrs. Walker, it's ridiculous for you to complain because you eat your breakfast from a bare table. This kitchen has been a cluttered pigsty for days, and there's nothing I can do about that.
1: Are you blaming me? Or Mrs. Ells? Or Mrs. Rogers?
2: I'm blaming everybody who descended on us from the trail and just camped around my kitchen stove.
1: That's the only warm spot in this drafty old house.
2: You were glad enough to get here, drafts and all.
1: I've never been so humiliated.
2: And let me tell you this. I have had no appetite for days now because my kitchen reeks of Spanish cigars.
1: My husband...
2: That's right. Your husband smokes. And he smokes Spanish cigars, and he smokes them in my kitchen, and it makes me sick to my stomach.
1: Oh, I know.
3: Mama?
2: What is it, baby?
3: Mama? Can I make? Mama?
2: Hmm?
3: Can I make?
1: What is that child saying?
2: Penamique. It's cayuse for milk.
1: Cayuse.
2: Here, baby.
3: Thanks. You?
2: Drink it up at the table now.
3: Then make. Thank you.
1: If you don't take care, you'll have a little heathen on your hands, Mrs. Whitman. We travel thousands of miles to fight against all heathenism. And you teach your child those pagan sounds.
2: The cayuse language is beautiful.
1: Symbol of heathen culture.
2: Oh, cook your own breakfast!
4: Narcissa? Narcissa, you in there?
2: What, Marcus?
4: There was no call for what happened in the kitchen.
2: There was. You didn't hear it.
4: I heard it all. What you said, what she said.
2: I don't care.
4: Dear, the spirit of disharmony is very bad. It's getting worse every day. And I put the blame of a lot of it right at your feet.
2: Marcus Whitman, I'm doing
4: You must remember that these people, the Walkers, the Ells, the Smiths, the Rogers, have nowhere else to go.
2: But my kitchen...
4: That's right, nowhere but your kitchen. I know they're trying, but it's our duty to take them in. You'll have to do it with more Christian grace.
2: But a Spanish cigar...
4: You'll have to do it with more Christian grace.
2: Oh, Marcus, you're right. I've been awful, but... Marcus... Mrs. Walker, the others, they don't like me, I can tell. And I've never in my life been with people who don't like me. It's awful to have them right there in my kitchen.
4: Our likes and dislikes aren't important. Our purpose is bigger than happiness, you know.
2: Oh, Marcus, forgive me, please.
4: I will. And you'd better ask his forgiveness, too.

0: But the quarrel in the kitchen was just a small part of it. Henry Spaulding's resentment at being Narcissa's cast-off suitor had always threatened an undercurrent of trouble. Now it was on the verge of becoming a mighty river.
1: Henry, we shouldn't spoil the beauty of this fall day with harsh words. Rest your eyes on that foliage across the river. From here, it looks like gold.
2: Marcus, my eyes take no delight in frivolity when my heart is pondering such serious-minded matters.
1: Maybe you're right, Henry. Let's see if we can't reach some agreement.
2: Man-made agreements are of little value. Have you prayed to the Almighty God about your position?
1: I have.
2: Well?
1: As far as I can tell, I'm in agreement with him.
2: Don't talk sacrilege. I question strongly whether the Almighty rejoices to see one man grasp all the power in any mission.
1: Efficient organizing isn't the same as grasping power.
2: It is when it means centering everything, printing press, language study, Bible classes, to say nothing of the hospital, here at your station.
1: Now, look, Henry.
2: Admit it. That's what you want, isn't it?
1: I'm not skirting that, it is.
2: That's grasping power.
1: But the mission has to have a center.
2: Why here?
1: We're right at the end of the trail from the east. If you don't believe that, look at our house full of guests.
2: Where the trail ends is of little consequence. It's where God reveals.
1: Sometimes God works through common sense.
2: Not through a power-hungry man.
3: Say, doctor.
1: Oh, Gray, join us. We're just discussing mission business.
3: Well, doctor, you have the final word in any discussion. I know that already.
2: Just what I was saying.
3: Well, listen to me, Henry. Of the two of you, I'd rather be bossed around by the doctor. He's at least human.
2: If you'll excuse me, Marcus, I promised my wife I'd do a little translation with her this afternoon.
1: Of course, Henry. See you later. Now, what is it, Gray? Sit down.
3: No, thanks. Now, don't misunderstand me, doctor. I don't like being bossed around by you either.
1: What is it, Gray?
3: I'll tell you. I want to start my own mission station.
1: No, wait a minute.
3: Since I got married back east last year, I've been thinking about it. And now I've made up my mind.
1: But you're not qualified.
3: I've got as much theological schooling as you. Don't forget that.
1: But this is ridiculous. We need you here.
3: No, you don't. Now listen, doctor. At the annual meeting next week, I want you to see that it gets voted through.
1: Oh, I most certainly won't. You're not emotionally qualified for your own station.
3: That's an insult.
1: Well, the way I feel.
3: Well, keep your feeling to yourself. You bring it up for a vote and that's all.
1: Why, I wouldn't think of it.
3: Listen, doctor. I want my own mission. Now get it, too. Or else, there's gonna be trouble.
0: The whispering campaign jumped from the barns to the dining room, from the bedroom to the study of the cramped little mission house.
4: Mr. Gray is simply overwrought. Dr. Whitman told Mrs. Whitman that Mrs. Gray is expecting a baby. And Mrs. Whitman told everybody. And, well, the Grays are just simply overwrought.
2: Mrs. Whitman, no judgment at all.
5: Marcus Whitman is not getting his orders direct from the heavens above. And I didn't come all the way from the east to trot around like he was. I won't do it. I can't stay at the same station with him.
2: I don't blame you at all. He'll rule everything if he can.
3: He won't let me have my own station.
2: Of course he won't. He wants everybody right here where he can run them.
4: The Grays are overwrought.
2: No judgment at all.
5: I can't stay.
2: Rule everything.
3: Won't let me.
2: Of course, of course, of course.
1: This annual meeting has been a total failure. I'm genuinely sorry you new missionaries have had to witness such cantankerous behavior on the part of our missionaries.
3: Speak for yourself, doctor.
1: We bickered about the location of the printing press. We've run Mr. Gray over the coals 6 different ways for his request.
3: You held the coals that burned the hot test.
1: I'm at my wit's end. I'm almost ready to declare the annual meeting a complete failure and adjourn it for another year.
2: Just a minute, Marcus. You have no parliamentary right to adjourn anything yet.
3: That's right. That's right. Certainly doesn't. Any right.
1: The chair recognizes you, Henry. If you have something constructive to add to our meeting, go ahead.
2: I have something very constructive to offer, but I should have brought it up right at the start of the meeting.
3: Yes, that's right.
2: But we agreed to wait and see if things might be a little better.
1: We agreed? What do you have there, Henry?
2: This piece of paper is a petition, Marcus, signed by most of those present in this room. I know a petition always sounds nasty and disagreeable. We don't intend it that way. This is just a friendly way of putting down on paper the things that we've agreed upon.
1: You're giving this petition to me. What shall I do with it?
2: Read it. Go ahead, read it.
1: To the group?
2: The group has read it already. It's your turn now.
1: I don't understand.
2: Read it!
1: We, the undersigned, new and established missionaries to the Cayuse and the Nez Perce Indians, after much prayer and thoughtful consideration. Why, Henry, I don't believe it. You're throwing me out of my own mission.
2: That's a disagreeable way of putting it, Marcus.
1: But this petition...
2: Just our way of saying we... Think you would work better if you and your wife went off and started a new mission by yourselves.
1: Henry Spaulding, you've been plotting this ever since we left New York.
2: Now, Marcus...
1: You've taken advantage of circumstances. All the petty irritations. The ambitions of a man like Gray. My few mistakes. Of course, I've made mistakes. Who doesn't?
2: In your new station, perhaps you'll profit from past errors.
1: Henry Spaulding, this is a terrible thing. I've been willing to die for Wylett Pooh. And here you are, telling me to abandon it.

And so we conclude Chapter 14 of The Long, Sad Trail, the story of Marcus Whitman, pioneer medical missionary to the Pacific Northwest. This is another in the series Stories of Great Christians, which come to you transcribed from the Moody Bible Institute of

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Well, hi there. Have you got 15 minutes or so? Then stick around for Children's Bible Hour Story Time. I'm Uncle Charlie, and we'll have our interesting story, Truth in Love, in just a few minutes. But you know something? I'm going to make you wait a little bit for the story. We've got some bright music first. And here's a little voice to sing a big song, Since the Savior Found Me.

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Now we want to ask you a question. Do you know that your sins are forgiven?

0: Well, we've made you wait quite a little while for the story today, but I think the wait will be worth it. You'll find out in a moment as we have our story written by Elaine Childs entitled The Truth in Love.
1: Here's my house. See you tomorrow, Marie.
2: Okay, Lori. Don't forget to bring your long jump rope to school tomorrow.
1: I won't, but... Really, Marie? Wouldn't it be fun to play kick the can for a change?
2: No way! That's boy stuff. Besides, I know a really neat game using a jump rope. A kid in Ohio taught me when I lived there. You'll love it.
1: Sure.
2: So don't forget the jump rope, okay? Bye!
1: Bye, Marie. Mom, I'm home.
3: Hi, dear. I'm on my way out to the garden. Help me cover the tomato plants as soon as you change your clothes. There's supposed to be a frost tonight.
1: Sure, Mom.
3: Ready for work, honey? Let's do this row first. So, how was school today?
1: Okay, I guess.
3: You look a little glum. What's the matter?
1: Oh, I just get tired of Marie bossing me around. I never get to do what I want to do.
3: Don't forget that she's pretty new to your school. Maybe she just needs to feel useful. She'll settle down after a while.
1: I don't know. Sometimes I wish I never tried to make friends with her.
3: Oh, Lori, I hope you don't mean that.
1: Oh, I guess not.
3: I'm sure the day you asked her to come home with you after school was pretty important to her.
1: Yeah, and that's when she decided to become director of the playground. She's been directing ever since.
2: Okay, all of you go stand behind Lori. We'll go one after another and make a figure eight in the rope. We'll go in and out and back again. The second time in, we'll touch the ground. I'll start.
4: I don't get it.
5: Me either. Sounds too hard.
2: You just weren't listening very good. I'll tell you again. So pay attention this time. Now all of you line up behind. Hey, where are you all going?
5: I feel like going for a walk.
4: Me too.
2: Come on. It's only fun when everyone does it.
5: Sit on it, Marie.
2: Come on, Lori. Let's head for home, and let's take the path through the park.
1: But it's longer that way, Marie, and I have to get home early.
2: Oh, come on. This will only take a little more time.
1: Well, all right.
2: Hey, the girls in school haven't been very nice lately.
1: You mean just because they won't play your games?
2: Yeah, they're so silly to play baseball and kick the can. At least you're smart and stick with me. My games are much more fun.
1: Wouldn't it be okay just to try playing what the other kids want once in a while?
2: Are you kidding?
1: No, I'm not. I kind of feel like joining them tomorrow.
2: You're supposed to be my friend, aren't you?
1: I want to be everyone's friend.
2: So you're going to desert me, you traitor. I thought I could trust you. I thought you called yourself a Christian. Boy, some Christian you are.
0: Well, hi, Lori. You're just in time to help with the cooking.
1: You're home early, Dad. Where's Mom?
0: She's getting ready to go to a ladies' supper at the church tonight. So you, David, and I are on our own. Pour yourself a glass of milk before you sit down.
6: She'll probably need it. Looks as if she swallowed a hot pepper.
1: Oh, get lost, David. What do you know about anything?
6: Don't need to get huffy. I was just kidding. Here, want my shoulder to cry on?
1: Don't touch me. Now look what you did. You made me drop my milk.
6: I'm sorry, Lori. I didn't mean to bug you. You usually like my teasing.
1: Well, not today.
0: Lori, what's upsetting you?
1: David. Oh, no, it's not David. It's Marie.
6: If she's still bossing you, why don't you just leave her alone and go play with someone else?
1: When I told her I wanted to play with the other girls, she accused me of not acting like a Christian.
0: So, what'd you do?
1: I wanted to say all kinds of nasty things, but I couldn't think of a thing just then.
0: Well, it's a good thing you didn't. That certainly wouldn't have been Christ-like, would it?
1: Sometimes I get tired of trying to live like a Christian.
0: Well, it's not always easy, that's for sure. But then very few worthwhile things in life come easily.
6: What do you mean, Dad?
0: Well, like being a dad, for instance. Do you think it was easy for me to learn to change your diapers?
1: Oh, Dad.
0: Or to rescue the two of you the time you played in that terrible mud ditch and couldn't climb back up the slippery sides?
1: I still remember that.
6: Yeah, what a mess that was.
0: Well, in spite of all that and other difficulties, I wouldn't trade being a dad for anything. I feel the same way about being a Christian. It's worth any difficulty that may come. Now, back to Marie. You do want to help her, don't you?
1: Oh, yes, I really do. But I want to have other friends, too.
0: So do you have any ideas?
1: Today, all I could think of was telling her how horrible she was. But I know that wouldn't be right.
0: You know, the Bible does teach us to tell the truth.
6: You mean Lori could tell Marie that she's mean and selfish?
0: Well, not exactly. Lori, why don't you look up Ephesians 4, verse 15. Here's a Bible.
1: Let's see. Ephesians 4, what verse?
0: Verse 15.
1: Okay, here it is. But speaking the truth in love, may grow up into him in all things, which is the head, even Christ. I'm not sure I get it, Dad.
6: I think Dad is talking about that first part. Something about speaking the truth?
1: Speaking the truth in love. Oh, I see. We have to love the person we're telling the truth to.
0: Right. So in Marie's case, what do you think you should do?
1: I could try to explain why she's losing all her friends.
0: Mm-hmm.
1: Maybe I can help her understand that everyone likes to have a turn at deciding what to do.
0: That might be good. And remember, the important thing is how you do it.
1: Yeah. I have to show love when I do
0: it.
1: Not be grouchy like I was today. Not tell her off, but just tell her how I feel and how the other kids probably feel. I'd have to do it in a way that she could see I want to be her friend.
0: Exactly. And then you can experience the rest of the verse. You'll be growing to be more like Christ.
1: I'm still kind of scared to talk to her, but somehow I feel more like going to school tomorrow. Thanks, Dad.

Does anyone still play Kick the Can? Hey, I'm old, and I remember playing that when I was a kid. But even though the story might be a bit outdated, it still has a very good message for today. Maybe you're stuck in the situation that Lori found herself in. You have a friend who just wants to do things her own way, has to play her games with her rules. Oh, and by the way, that's a problem boys can have as well. Dad pointed Lori to Ephesians 4:15 and encouraged her to really feel love for Marie, but at the same time, in love, helping her understand why she was losing her friends because of always wanting her own way. You know what? It's not so much what you say as how you say it. A good lesson for today. Well, that's about all the time we have. You've been listening to Storytime, a production of CBH Ministries in Grand Rapids, Michigan. Goodbye now. Thanks so much for listening.

0: 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We trust as you listen to the unfolding of this story of faith, it will challenge your hearts and minds. And now, Parsonage Hill and the Preacher's Kids.
1: Janet. Janet, please open the door.
2: I want to be alone, Tom.
1: Please, can't we talk?
2: Tomorrow.
1: Well, at least let me sleep in the den.
2: I'm all settled in, Tom. It's all right. Get some sleep.
1: Get some sleep. Who's she kidding? What about Anna?
2: She's sleeping. We can talk in the morning.
1: Janet, please open the door. Look, I need to talk to you. Janet? Janet?
2: I'm not very good at staying upset.
1: I'm glad of that. I'm sorry about this evening.
2: Well, as Scarlett O'Hara always said, we can think about it tomorrow.
1: I was wrong. I didn't realize Anna was so preoccupied with the whole lawsuit.
2: Didn't you? She's had nightmares about it.
1: Well, I guess I thought it was a phase or something.
2: We have a very troubled daughter.
1: I know. This is going to sound inconsistent.
2: You mean you're changing your mind about some things? Nothing wrong with that.
1: Well, I just think that, well, perhaps Anna doesn't want charges brought against the camp because she realizes this whole matter will, well, she'll have to repeat her story. And I guess what I'm saying is maybe she did lie. And maybe we've been blinded by the fact she's our only daughter. And we're doing what parents of only children do. What's that smile for?
2: Mother said the same thing.
1: Well, I'm not saying the camp wasn't at fault. I'm just saying that maybe we'd better find out the whole story from the children first.
2: Bring them all together?
1: Yes. Isn't that what you wanted?
2: I guess so.
1: Well, I just don't know how to approach Anna at this point.
2: I have a feeling, Tom, that she's going to get just as hysterical at the idea of talking with Joy and Roy as she was about the lawsuit.
1: And maybe she did lie. That's hard to admit, isn't it?
2: Tom.
1: What?
2: Do you think we've done a bad job with Anna?
1: What?
2: Do you?
1: Now, what put that in your head?
2: Just thinking that you and I are so busy with, well, appearances. Maybe Anna thinks she has to be and act a certain way to gain our love. And if she isn't that way, she hides the fact. I don't know. It's just something Mother said.
1: Well, what did she say?
2: I mentioned about how Anna reacted to this situation and told her my feelings about how sensitive Anna is. And she just said she wasn't that fragile. Maybe we've been overestimating her goodness and underestimating her cunning.
1: We never said she could do no wrong.
2: But we certainly acted. I gave her the card and picture from Roy and Joy, thinking it would calm her down. And she started crying again and said she didn't deserve those presents. She wouldn't talk about it. She just cried. Tom, what would you think of letting Peter Spartan talk with her?
1: What for?
2: Well, she seems to want to talk with him. Or at least that's the only person she doesn't seem afraid of.
1: Well, I feel a little ridiculous asking him, especially with Alex Pratt just about to tell him the board's decision.
2: Can't that wait?
1: Well, our personal problems don't have anything to do with that.
2: It certainly does. How can we ask his help when we're going to knife him in the back?
1: We're not knifing him in the back, Janet. He was here on a temporary basis. It's perfectly normal. A minister comes for a period of time. You see if things work out, and if they don't, they go somewhere else, and we find somebody else. It's just like any other job.
2: No, it isn't. That man is called of God.
1: Janet, it's a job, I don't care who his chairman is.
2: That's sacrilegious.
1: I was trying to be funny.
2: It's getting late.
1: Coming upstairs?
2: I really want to be alone tonight.
1: Janet, what's wrong?
2: I don't know. I'm seeing parts of you, me, Anna, that confuse me. And I just want to be alone and think. That's all.
1: It's going to seem strange, sleeping alone.
2: Just tonight. I'm not angry. I'm just...
1: All right, honey. It's been hard on all of us. Look, you sleep in and I'll cook breakfast.
2: Now you're making me feel rotten.
1: I didn't mean to do that. I love you, honey. Things are going to work out. Get some sleep.
2: Tom.
1: Hmm?
2: I love you.
1: Me too. Good night.
3: Joy?
4: Don't you know how to knock?
3: Sorry, I thought maybe you were sleeping.
4: I'm not.
3: I know.
4: What do you want?
3: I've got something to tell you.
4: We're supposed to be asleep.
3: I heard Mom and Dad talking about Anna.
4: You eavesdropped?
3: Not on purpose. I woke up and I was hungry, so I went downstairs. They were talking in the kitchen.
4: What about Anna?
3: Something about her telling Daddy to tell her Daddy not to sue the camp.
4: When did that happen?
3: Tonight, I guess, when Dad was over at the Allens.
4: Did he ever find out about the meeting that he wasn't told about?
3: I think they talked about it, but before I got there. Anyway, Dad thinks the best idea would be to have all of us kids get together to talk.
4: Yeah, but well, Anna, she's the one who's doing all the lying.
3: Dad talked about that. He said Anna maybe sometimes doesn't know when she's lying.
4: She knows all right.
3: I mean, she knows, but sort of a way of making things all right.
4: That doesn't even make sense.
3: He said that some kids just want so hard to be loved and all that they don't want to look bad, so they try to cover up things that might make them look bad.
4: But Anna's loved.
3: Well, that's just what Dad said. I don't know. I was just listening.
4: Did Dad say anything about the card and picture we gave her?
3: Not then. They both look worried.
4: Who?
3: Mom and Dad, dummy. Who do you think I'm talking about?
4: I wonder if Dad did find out about the meeting.
3: Deacons don't have meetings without telling the pastor. It's not done that way.
4: It's not supposed to be done that way. You think maybe they don't want Daddy at the church?
3: Why wouldn't they? He keeps all his office hours, and he's always working overtime. Did I make a joke?
4: Those wouldn't be the reasons why they wouldn't want him.
3: What other reason?
4: You know.
3: You mean his preaching?
4: Yeah.
3: No, he's too good a preacher. They wouldn't do a thing like that. Not when somebody's that good a preacher.
5: A good preacher. Too good.
6: I see.
5: Peter, you belong in a church that's evangelistically oriented.
6: I would think it would be the hope of every born-again Christian that every church was evangelistically oriented.
5: Peter, there are different ways to preach the gospel. I know your background. Now, I once attended a church that was just what you're suited for, but it wasn't my idea of... Well, I'm a Christian. I just don't go overboard.
6: What I don't understand is... And before I say this, let me preface it by saying there's no difficulty in accepting what you're saying. We were all agreed this was a trial period, and either party had the right of refusal. I understand that.
5: I'm glad. We don't mind you preaching the gospel, but...
6: Applying it.
5: Now, Peter...
6: That's it, isn't it? Eloquence in the pulpit, but no conversion in the community.
5: I suppose if I were to be truthfully direct... Reverend Platt's brother recommended you. We needed a pastor. That's simple.
6: That's fine. Alex, you can tell the board I accept their decision, then I'll be happy to remain until you find a new pastor.
5: We couldn't ask you to do that.
6: I don't mind.
5: You'll be given a high recommendation. I am sorry. Perhaps you should seek a more conservative affiliation.
6: I preach Christ, not denominations. God will lead. I'm not worried about it. How's Sylvia?
5: She's fine. Thank you for asking. She was with your wife just yesterday.
6: Yes.
5: I know this will sound strange after our conversation, but I was wondering if you, might do me a small favor.
6: Oh, anything.
5: Sylvia's been concerned lately about her salvation. I guess I'm beginning to sound like you. Anyway, I've explained to her that if she believes in Christ, she's a Christian. Well, your preaching has given her second thoughts about the whole matter. And, well, I thought... Well, just to ease her mind, Peter, if you'd explain the theological truths, perhaps it would reassure her.
6: Is she a Christian?
5: Really, Peter? Of course she's a Christian. I met her at a conference of all the church choirs.
6: And?
5: She believes in Christ.
6: The devil believes in Christ?
5: I think you know what I mean.
6: I mean that there are many people who believe in Christ, but they've never made a profession of faith, a commitment. And that is where salvation begins, Alex. For me, for you, for Sylvia.
5: Perhaps you'd better not say anything to her.
6: Alex, are you a born-again believer?
5: Now, don't start on me, Peter. I have heard it ever since I was a child.
6: But did you make a commitment?
5: As a youth...
6: And now?
5: As the Scripture says, when I was a child, I saw things as a child. But when I became a man, I put away childish things. Now, that's a bit paraphrased, but you get my point.
6: And as the Scripture says, unless you become as a little child, you cannot inherit.
5: You're a good evangelist, Peter. Rethink your calling.
6: You know, the hardest people to preach to are the ones who once were in love with Christ. What happened, Alex?
5: Saved by a knock.
7: Yes.
1: Peter, I...
7: Oh, come on in, Tom.
1: Alex. Oh, sorry I've interrupted
7: you. It's all right, Tom. Alex has given me the news, and it'll work out fine. Is that what you wanted to see me about?
1: No. Anna, we want you to talk with her. She won't talk with either of us. And she seemed at least to want to talk with you. It was a mistake not to let you last night.
7: No, I'll come right now. Can we continue later, Alex?
5: No problem.
7: Tell Sylvia I'll drop by and...
5: No, Peter, there's no need.
7: There's a need, Alex. There's a great need.
0: Parsonage Hill and the Preacher's Kids was written by Phyllis Fox, with characters freely adapted for radio from the Moody Press Joy Spartan series by Ruth I. Johnson. 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
1: Experience the American dream with today's Patriot of the Past interview. I'm your host, John Gillespie. It's December 9th, 1775. I'm in Upper New York State at Fort Ticonderoga with General Henry Knox. It's bitterly cold. General Knox, what are you doing way up here in northern New York?
2: Mr. Gillespie, it will be difficult, but we desperately need to get these 59 cannon to Massachusetts for General Washington and the Continental Army.
1: Against near impossible odds in harsh winter conditions, Henry Knox delivered 59 cannon to the Continental Army, giving key artillery strength against the British. To learn more about this feat, call 800-728-1776 or visit the nation's most realistic educational website, 1776americandream.com, a great way for students to appreciate America from the actual words of our founders.
3: How do you do? Is there such a thing as victimless crime? Well, the man in this story thought so. He had intelligence and drive and was earning millions by the age of 20 by providing what the wealthy and powerful wanted. In the end, he discovered that there were victims after all, and he was one, until his heart and mind and life were unshackled.
4: Hidalgo, I don't want our children to live under Castro any longer.
5: Well, surely you don't want to leave the country?
4: Why can't we go to Miami like others who hate communism?
5: We are very wealthy, Teresa. I've worked hard with our furniture factory. You want me just to walk away from it?
4: What does it matter compared to our children? In school, they're learning that God does not exist, that religion is the opium of the masses. We can't let them grow up without morality.
5: Well, how can I start over again at my age?
4: Hidalgo, God will make a way. But if you don't want to go, I'm going anyway. I want you to sign this release so I can take the children out of the country.
5: Teresa, this is madness. Things are not so bad here.
4: But they'll get worse. Wait and see.
3: From the annual anniversary celebration of Pacific Garden Mission in Chicago, this is Unshackled, true life stories showing the way out of darkness. Hundreds of guests and friends of the mission have gathered here today to celebrate 122 years of light from the old lighthouse. They are seeing for themselves why Pacific Garden Mission has kept the doors open since 1877, offering refuge to those who have nowhere else to go, no one else who cares. Here, without charge, they receive food, clean clothing, and a safe place to sleep. Even medical and dental care is given, and all made possible by those who respond out of hearts of love. The old lighthouse is a place where anyone can find hope through Bible classes, counseling, and the love of those who minister here. And most of all, they find forgiveness and acceptance from the one who offers new life. And now for broadcast around the earth, here's program number 2558 in the series Unshackled, the program that makes you face yourself and think.
4: Hidalgo, there's some kind of mistake in my passport. They won't let me go.
5: I'm not leaving without you.
4: No, Hidalgo. You have to get the children out.
5: No, not without you.
4: Jorge, take your brother and sister and get on the plane now. You must go without us.
6: Mommy, no.
4: Go, hurry up. We'll come as soon as we can.
5: Teresa, we can't let them go alone. What will happen to them? I'll go.
3: The man in our story was 10 years old when he fled Cuba in 1966 with his father, brother, and sister. His father owned a furniture manufacturing company there, so they were wealthy enough to have servants, even a chauffeur. But all that changed when they became refugees. This is the story of his rise to power and his fall. It's the true story of Jorge Valdez right now on Unshackled.
6: That was the most traumatic moment in my life. As I took my brother and sister's hand to leave my parents, I decided that God did not exist. How could he let us suffer that much? Even after my father changed his mind and came with us, I remained angry at God. Life in Miami was horrible. There were 6 other refugees living with us in a 1-bedroom apartment. We went hungry, wore other people's clothing, and cried ourselves to sleep every night. Mother came 7 months later, but things didn't get any better because she had throat cancer and stayed in bed all long time. I had to work constantly. Here's the money I made washing cars, Papi.
5: Good boy, Jorge. When does the newspaper pay you?
6: I collect again next week. And I have a grass-cutting job tomorrow after school.
5: Well, we need every penny we can get, son.
6: Papi, I wish we didn't have to live like this.
5: We can't go back to Cuba now.
6: The kids at school make fun of us because we don't speak English and our clothes don't fit. Life is so hard.
5: You think it's easy for me, working 2 jobs?
6: Sorry, Papi. Someday, I'm going to be rich, and you won't ever have to work like that again. In 1969, the refugee program resettled us in New Jersey into the worst ghetto imaginable. I saw that an education was the only escape and made the National Honor Society and who's who among American high school students. In 1973, we returned to Miami, where I attended university and went to work for the Federal Reserve Bank. I was 17, the youngest employee there. For 3 years, I worked full-time and went to college full-time. Evenings, I did the books for small businesses. In 1976, I met and married a beautiful model from the Dominican Republic, but neither of us was mature enough for marriage. My accounting professor asked me to work for his firm. I was assigned the Hispanic clients and was given office space and a secretary free. My first client turned out to be a front for the drug cartel, a grocery store whose owners drove luxury cars. I became good friends with them.
7: You do a fantastic job with the books, Jorge. I never worry about money except for getting it back into my own country. Currency restrictions are killing us.
6: Listen, I know how to open foreign bank accounts where you can put money and not worry about restrictions.
7: Really?
6: Yeah, I work for the government bank here, so I know all the angles. They accepted my proposal, and I was able to hide millions of dollars for them. During this time, my wife and I were separated. The cartel was so pleased with my honesty and hard work that I was made president of one of their fronts, a banana import company. I was young, didn't drink or party, and had a clean record, so they asked me to head all their financial operations in the U.S. At first, I wanted nothing to do with the drug trade, but they made me an offer I couldn't refuse, a full partnership.
7: Hey, Jorge, I heard about your promotion.
6: They made me a partner.
7: Congratulations. You're going to be very, very rich.
6: And why not? If movie stars and politicians want to spend a fortune on a little white powder, I'll supply it.
7: Don't ever try it yourself, man. This stuff is really addictive.
6: I know. I've seen them at parties. They climb all over each other to get it.
7: The cartel is smart, you know. They won't let anyone in the organization use it, ever.
6: I wouldn't jeopardize my health. I don't even smoke. Besides, I'd rather have the money any day.
7: Yeah, if the Americans want to kill themselves on drugs, let them.
6: Those were the early days of the cocaine trade, when we suppliers were ordinary businessmen, entrepreneurs, and our clientele were the rich and famous, politicians, and even some judges. By the age of 20, I was already a millionaire and married, but I was swept into the fast lane, traveling to foreign countries, tempted by beautiful women. I did not remain faithful to my wife, so we were divorced shortly after the birth of our son. I justified what I was doing by giving away money, but my parents were not impressed.
5: That's a fancy-looking convertible, Jorge.
6: It's a beautiful, isn't it? Why don't I buy you one, Papi?
5: Keep your money for your family, son.
6: I have plenty. Hey, Mommy, you look great.
4: Hello, son. Come on inside.
6: Why don't you let me buy you a bigger house?
5: We're okay here, Jorge.
6: But I've got an empty house worth $500,000. Nobody's living there.
5: Why does a man need more than one house?
6: It's an investment, Papi.
5: Well, we're happy right here, aren't we, Teresa?
4: There's nothing wrong with our house. I heard how you helped our neighbor with her doctor bills, Jorge.
6: Oh.
4: And how you gave the Gonzalez money to buy a house, too. Good for you. God expects us to help people less fortunate than we are.
5: Your business must be doing very well.
6: Yes, it is, Poppy. Very well. I always left home with $10,000 or $20,000 in my pocket. I had a mansion on the beachfront, a 53-foot yacht, and a Learjet I sent to pick up models and starlets and bring them to Las Vegas. But the more I accumulated, the more I wanted, because things were not the answer to the void inside of me. My brother, who was 1 year younger than I was, observed my progress.
8: Wow, look at that gold watch. It's gorgeous.
6: You can have it, Juan. I have others.
8: I can have it?
6: Yeah.
8: Gee, thanks, Jorge. Must be nice to be rich.
6: Oh, huh? Rich is okay, but it's power that matters.
8: What do you mean?
6: I rub elbows with all kinds of rich people, but I never met one who was content. But it's pretty cool to have a general meet me when I arrive in a country.
8: Oh, you think you're a big shot, but are you doing what's right?
6: When we first came here, remember how the kids at school made fun of us?
8: Yeah, I remember. Everyone was invited to parties but us.
6: I feel like I'm finally getting even. I can buy anything I want now, even beautiful women.
8: But is this the way to get even?
6: Well, the world sure is not what I thought it was back then. There's so much corruption in high places, you would not believe it. And these are the people who make laws and leaders who set moral standards. I quit believing in God when I was 10. Now I don't believe in people either.
8: Whatever you do, don't tell Mommy that. She still believes in God and morality and all that stuff.
6: Yeah, I know. They're our parents and I love them, but look at this little bitty house they live in. I could give them so much more, but they won't take it.
8: They don't want something for nothing.
6: Look, you might as well get all you can while you can. My friends and partners were generals and government leaders. I traveled to other countries in my own plane and carried so much money that they met me with armed escorts. On one trip to Bolivia, I made a deal that would bring in $7 million 3 times a month. As we flew to Nicaragua in the evening to set up a new route for distribution, I was feeling invincible. What's the problem?
9: Some kind of malfunction.
6: Can we make it to Nicaragua?
9: I don't know. It acts like it's out of fuel.
6: We have 200 gallons of fuel.
9: I'm going to get it out to the wing tanks. It's the other alternator.
6: Can you make an emergency landing somewhere?
9: No time. We're only at 5,000 feet. Put your head between your legs, Jorge. We're going to crash.
6: Where are we now?
9: I don't know.
6: As we plummeted to the ground, loaded with 200 gallons of clandestine fuel and 200 kilos of cocaine, I wondered if my family would even find our bodies.
3: Jorge would fall a lot further than he knew, and we'll hear about that in just a moment.
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6: We crashed in the jungles of Panama and miraculously survived. Investigators found the cocaine and arrested us. I paid a $250,000 bribe to the Attorney General, but we were interrogated anyway. One of the pilots broke down when he saw how brutally they treated another prisoner. He told them everything, and they released him. But we were thrown in a dungeon with no light and no facilities. We were tortured day and night. As a result of their assaults, I had bleeding spells for 5 years thereafter. After 20 days of torture, I paid another $250,000 bribe, and they released us to Interpol, who took us to Miami, where the DEA arrested us. My bond was the highest in the U.S. up to that time, $5 million. My family was devastated, but they stood by me.
8: You need medical treatment, Jorge.
6: The torture was worse than the plane crash.
4: Ay, Jorge, how did all this happen?
6: Wrong place at the wrong time, Mommy. You're at their mercy in a foreign country. They did not even feed us for the entire 20 days, just a little water. I thought I would go crazy. I tried to force them to shoot me. Every day they kicked us and beat us.
4: Barbarians!
8: The media claims you're the head of the biggest drug operation in the country, Jorge. Is it true?
6: Oh, I'm just an accountant who's been railroaded. I've never done drugs in my life. I don't even smoke.
8: You have the best lawyers, don't you?
6: Yes. We are going to beat them because the crime I'm accused of was not committed in America.
4: How can that be?
6: Don't worry, Mommy. If I can survive a jail in Panama, I can survive anything. I was sentenced to 15 years in federal prison, which was no hardship because many of my people were inmates. In a world where weakness made you a target, I never showed any weakness. My parents visited week after week, bringing my little boy. I met my second wife while in prison and was married for a year before my release. My brother became an alcoholic as his way of coping with my imprisonment. After 5 years, I was released on parole, 29 years old and bitter. I went right back to work with the drug cartel, who knew they could trust me because I didn't talk. I had more money and more power than ever. My wife divorced me shortly after our daughter was born, but I did not show the impact that all this had on me. I went to see my parents every day. How you doing, Papi? Hi, Mommy.
5: Fine.
6: Listen, is there anything you need?
4: We don't want anything from you, Jorge. It's true, isn't it? You really are a drug dealer.
6: What? Does it matter what I do?
4: We sacrificed everything to come to this country so you could learn morality and be free. And this is how you repay us?
6: Look, I worked hard to get where I am.
4: Well, God doesn't approve of where you are and what you do.
6: What God? I am God. Where was he when we came from Cuba nearly starved to death?

0: everything came to a head when a bullet meant for me killed my bodyguard. I sat beside his 12-year-old daughter at the funeral, and tears ran down my face as I wondered who would sit beside my little girl when my turn came. I knew it was time to get out.
1: Hello?
0: Hi. Mommy, it's me.
1: Jorge, are you in trouble?
0: No, I just wanted to let you know that it's over. I'm quitting the business.
1: You are? Thank God. I knew he would answer my prayers. Here, talk to your dad.
2: Jorge, is it true?
0: Yes, Papi. I've already called my partners and told them. I'm going to move out of Miami into the country and raise quarter horses on my ranch.
2: Well, what made you decide?
0: My life is empty, that's all. Pointless and empty. A few months after I moved onto my horse ranch, I hired a karate instructor because I wanted to get my black belt. He arrived, and right away he said, Jorge, I'm going to teach you about the sword. I thought he had a pop-up sword or something in his gym bag. Instead, he pulled out a Bible.
3: This is the sword of the spirit.
0: Listen, let's get this straight. I'm paying you a lot of money to come teach me karate. I don't want to hear about no Bible, no God. Look. I am God.
3: Satan made that claim, Jorge, and it's blasphemy.
0: I'm not worried about that, so you might as well leave that sword you've got and bring the real sword tomorrow. I'm not paying for preaching.
3: What I've got to give you won't cost you money. You can't afford to pay.
0: You want to waste your time? Bring it on. You're not the first one to waste your time.
3: God's word does not return to him void. Now check your stance, man. You better be standing on the rock, and that rock is Jesus Christ. Except the Lord build the house, they labor in vain that build it.
0: You never give up, do you?
3: Neither does God. He goes a distance. Do you know anybody else who would take a beating for you? Or wear a crown of thorns while being mocked and spit on? Or nailed to a cross for you? Oh, good move, Jorge.
0: I'm not into sacrifice, I'm into warfare.
3: Now, the weapons of warfare are not carnal, but mighty through God to the pulling down of strongholds. Casting down imaginations and every high thing that exalts itself against the knowledge of God. Bringing into captivity every thought to the obedience of Christ.
0: Christ!
3: He laid down his life for you, Jorge. Don't ever forget that.
0: That's enough for one day.
3: Enough karate or enough preaching?
0: Both.
3: You can never get enough Jesus. He's so awesome, Jorge. To think that God would send his son to die for our sins so we could be forgiven. Isn't that awesome?
0: Every day for 3 years he preached to me, taught me about Jesus. I watched his life closely, and he lived everything that he taught me. He had been married for over 20 years, and he loved his wife with great passion. I had never really loved any woman, even though I was engaged to be married again. One day I cried out to God, I don't know if you could ever take me, but if you want me the way I am, you can take me. I can't be like him, but I will give you all I've got. I will give you as much or more than I gave Satan. I am willing to try this. 2 months later, while I was on my honeymoon, I was arrested.
4: Jorge, we can beat them. They have very little evidence.
0: A couple of months ago I would have, but not now.
4: You're charged with importing 3,000 kilos of cocaine in 1986.
0: That was 5 years ago.
4: That's irrelevant. The Drug Enforcement Agency has made a career out of catching you. There's 8 counts to the indictment. Each one carries a mandatory life sentence.
0: Oh, it's mind-boggling.
4: Let's fight them. The key witness against you was killed in an airplane accident.
0: No. I've changed. I don't want to fight them anymore. I'm tired of fighting. What is it they want?
4: Your assets?
0: I have one horse alone that's worth $6 million.
4: They want all of your assets, Jorge. Every horse, every house, every car. You could finger the general and they'd let you go. We can fight it.
0: No. I can't go in there and lie. I want to come clean. I didn't really know then what it meant to follow Christ. I didn't even know if he had accepted me. But I had given my word to God, and I had always kept my word. I figured it was up to him to keep his word. So the government took all my assets, worth nearly $10 million, in a plea bargain. So I began to pray, God, please save my children. If I have to stay in prison, that's fine. But please save my children. I was sentenced to 10 years.

0: years.
1: Hello, Jorge.
2: Mommy, Mommy, it's good to see you.
1: You look so happy, son.
2: That's Jesus, Mommy. I wish I had known him years ago. Things would have been so different.
1: How are you getting by, Jorge?
2: Oh, it's so difficult, Mommy. I don't know where the kids are, and I feel so helpless without money and power. I can't even call home. I've lost everything. But there's this radio program that I've been listening to called Unshackled. It gets me through each day. I hear stories of people who are hopeless and desperate. When I have doubts, it reaffirms my belief that Jesus really cares for me, even though I can't see it right now. Unshackled helps me to understand the future possibilities. I look forward to hearing it every night. It's the only way that I can sleep peacefully. I would have lost my mind without it. Please, please tell Juan to listen to Unshackled. It'll help him too.
1: That's good, son. The God that helps those people is the same God that will help you.
2: You and Papi are great people.
1: Why do you say that?
2: I never realized until I knew Christ how you sacrificed for me and how much I destroyed your dreams ending up in prison like this.
1: You're still our son, no matter what.
2: The greatest moments I ever had in my life were when we were poor. Remember? On Saturday, you would put gas in the car and make us some sandwiches, and we would just ride as a family. Oh, that was better than having our chauffeur in Cuba.
1: Yes, we were poor, all right.
2: But we had love, and that's what matters. I didn't give those kind of memories to my children. I gave them only what money could buy. But love is really what counts.
1: It's not too late, Jorge.
0: My wife divorced me soon after my sentencing. In prison, I completed a bachelor's in theology, and by the time I was released after 5 years, I had even completed a master's degree in theology. I also preached here and there, sharing my testimony. One day, I had the surprise phone call of my life from a drug enforcement agent who had helped put me behind bars.
3: I called to invite you to speak at our church next Sunday, Jorge. Are you available?
2: Yes. Yes, I'd love to be there.
3: You're welcome to stay with me and my family while you're in town.
2: Oh, I appreciate that. I'm on a tight budget.
3: Jorge, I spent years trying to put you behind bars.
2: Oh, yeah. Oh, yeah, I know.
3: Even though I work with the Drug Enforcement Agency, I'm a Christian first.
2: You know, I'm amazed you want me to stay at your house.
3: The day I met you in prison, I knew you were a Christian. Once we were enemies. Now we're brothers in Christ.
2: When I first got into the drug trade, it seemed like a victimless crime. Cocaine was a toy for the rich. I did not think about it filtering down to young people, poor people, that it would destroy lives, including mine. Satan had me deceived. The Bible says, there is a way which seemeth right unto a man, but the end thereof are the ways of death. Yes. Is that true of you? Do you think your life is just fine without God? My friend, the Bible says, there is not a just man upon earth that doeth good and sinneth not. And the wages of sin is death, yes. Eternal separation from God. I was headed for hell. Amen. Then I met Jesus Christ, and he made me an offer I couldn't refuse. Eternal life in exchange for my sins. Jesus paid for every evil deed on the cross. The Bible says in John chapter 3, verse 17, for God sent not his Son into the world to condemn the world, but that the world through him might be saved. Amen. Jesus saved even me. Years ago, I left home not knowing if I would return alive. Today, I am alive forevermore because faith in his resurrection gives us eternal life. I have my PhD in theology so I can spend the rest of my life serving the Lord. All praise and glory to Jesus Christ, my Lord.
0: Amen. My relationship with my children has been restored, and I share my testimony wherever the Lord leads me. My friend, the Lord is waiting to come into your heart and life. What are you waiting for? If you turn him down, you're a fool. I know, I've been there. Jesus said in Mark chapter 8, verses 36 and 37, For what shall it profit a man if he shall gain the whole world and lose his own soul? Or what shall a man give in exchange for his soul? Jesus Christ will set you free.
4: My friend, the Bible says in Acts chapter 4, verse 12, "Neither is there salvation in any other, for there is none other name under heaven given among men whereby we must be saved." Today is the day of your salvation.
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2: I'm Keith Peters in Washington. The co-pilot of a flight from Dubai to Israel is under arrest after allegedly trying to stab the captain and crash the plane. Adam Polo, a passenger on the flight, shared his account of the incident.
3: And suddenly there was a big drop. In the first couple of seconds, or the first second, it felt like a normal air pocket that you sometimes have in flights. But then it became drastic.
2: Israeli Prime Minister Benjamin Netanyahu said a member of the plane's crew and a passenger were able to break into the cockpit as the plane began to dive. A standby crew on board then was able to safely make an emergency landing in Saudi Arabia before continuing on to Tel Aviv. None of the passengers were injured in the incident and have reunited with their families. Texas Attorney General Ken Paxton says the Republican midterm convention in Dallas hurt him politically in his race for Senate. Chris Caraggio explains.
4: He said everybody's numbers dropped in an audio clip shared by the New York Times, but a senior advisor for Paxton told The Hill that the clip was shared out of context and instead pointed to polling that shows Paxton ahead of his opponent, Democrat James Tallarico. Decision Desk HQ's latest polling averages shows Paxton behind Tallarico by 2 percentage points. I'm Chris Caraggio.
2: The Federal Reserve's independent watchdog says its review found no apparent violation of federal law involving the Fed's multi-billion-dollar renovation project. The project drew criticism from President Trump and short-lived scrutiny from federal prosecutors, but a report says the central bank's board had not effectively executed a contract in its cost management provisions. This is SRN News. Do you understand the Bible?
5: According to a new poll from Lifeway Research, 91% of self-identified Christians say they can usually read a given passage of Scripture and understand how it is relevant to them. About 80% of respondents also think they can explain most Bible verses to others. Lifeway says, quote, those who attend church more frequently and those with evangelical beliefs are more confident in their ability to help others understand the Bible. Michael Harrington reporting.
2: A growing number of churches across America have roadside signs with frequently changing messages that range from the practical to the witty to the profound. It's an effort to inspire and attract drivers and passers-by that's uniquely popular in the quintessential land of open roads and advertisements. Among the classics are weather puns such as hot to keep changing sign, sin bad, Jesus good, details inside. This is SRN News. Here's the Wall Street Business Report.
6: Consumer confidence takes a big hit. Here's correspondent Ken Lorne.
7: Consumer confidence fell sharply in September as Americans face rising gas prices and continued geopolitical tensions, challenges President Trump says he's working to address. The conference board's leading index dropped more than 6.5 points from August. Chief economist Dana Peterson says confidence deteriorated notably, with business assessments turning negative for the first time in 2 years. Ken Lorman reporting.
6: After a brief slowdown, the latest private job creation report from payroll processor ADP shows an increase this month. In their latest survey out today, the company says employment rose by 90,000 jobs for the month. It was a mixed bag on Wall Street at the closing bell. The Dow was down 443 points. The NASDAQ fared better, up by 63. For the Wall Street Business Report, I'm Bob Agnew.
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8: Here is a word of guidance, Joshua chapter 1 and verse 8. This book of the law shall not depart out of thy mouth, but thou shalt meditate therein day and night, that thou mayest observe to do according to all that is written therein. For then thou shalt make thy way prosperous, and then thou shalt have good success. God's word from Joshua 1:8.
9: We have made it to the final evening of September. Greetings from WVCY Christian Information Radio. We look at the forecast from weather.gov, the online home of the National Weather Service. Well, some light rain as we enter this evening hour. Hours, that is. Temperatures today hovered in the mid to upper 60s. We had southwest winds, those which will continue tonight, may be dealing with showers and storms well into the overnight. Up to a half inch of rain is possible. Showers and possibly thunderstorms and even some areas of patchy fog for your Thursday. High tomorrow near 68 degrees. So kind of a drippy start to the month of October, as showers may continue into the late evening tomorrow night. Friday, Saturday should gradually see some sunshine, lower 60s on Friday afternoon, mid-40s Friday night, sunny and 62 degrees on Saturday.
10: This is the Wisconsin Family Minute. 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
12: The doors of this Florida church remain closed. This is Matt Staver with Freedom's Call. Liberty Counsel asked Florida's 7th Judicial Circuit Court to deny a motion aimed to block a church from defending itself in litigation that currently prevents congregants from religious gatherings on its own property. Beginning in January 2026, an unconstitutional injunction from the court has kept Coastal Family Church in Flagler Beach closed for Bible study, prayer, or religious worship. The injunction stems from a lawsuit from the church's property association, which seeks to stop attendees from meeting on its own property, citing parking congestion and banning public assembly. The property association seeks a protective order to block the church from obtaining virtually all documents and information necessary to defend itself from the association's claims in the normal discovery phase and truth-finding process of the case. This motion must be denied and the injunction overturned. Stay informed at Liberty Counsel's website, lc.org.
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14: 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But Jesus teaches something different. In Luke 16, he tells the story of two men after death, a poor man named Lazarus, who was welcomed into paradise, and a rich man who ended up in eternal torment apart from God. Jesus explains that a great chasm separates the two, making it impossible to cross from one side to the other. Jesus made it clear that not everyone will spend eternity with God in heaven. Only those who trust Christ as their Savior from sin will experience the joy of heaven. 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
18: This is the Phyllis Schlafly Report, the conservative pro-family broadcast of Phyllis Schlafly Eagles, a leading voice for the sanctity of life, traditional education, the Constitution, and American sovereignty. And now, from the archives of Phyllis Schlafly Eagles, here is Phyllis Schlafly.
19: The institution of marriage as the union of one man and one woman has been fundamental to America ever since the founding of our nation. The very first national platform adopted by the Republican Party in 1856 condemned polygamy and slavery as the twin relics of barbarism. In recent years, there have been widespread attacks on marriage. The gay rights attack, calling for laws to recognize same-sex couples, has received the most publicity. The radical feminists have always been very anti-marriage, which is why they called their movement Women's Liberation. Liberation means liberating women from marriage, and so the feminists were the chief lobbyists for the unilateral divorce laws passed by all 50 states during the 1970s. While both those groups want to change our laws, a third attack is coming from some libertarians who want to change marriage by denying government the right to set any standards or benefits for marriage. They think marriage should be only a private contract between two people and none of the government's business. I believe the government has a proper role in protecting marriage and that government should defend its proper definition. The primary purpose of government exercising control over marriage is to establish clear responsibility of the father as well as the mother for caring for those little bundles of helpless infants who appear when men and women do what comes naturally. If the government fails to set standards for who may be married and allows personal contracts to be the only criterion, there would be no grounds to deny marriage to those who want to marry a child or a sibling or more than one wife, practices that are widespread in some other countries. Yes, the government has a very important role in setting the definition and the standards for marriage, and we should resist the libertarians who say that marriage is none of the government's business.
18: This has been the Phyllis Schlafly Report from Phyllis Schlafly Eagles. 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
23: As the midterms draw closer, the fight for life is intensifying across the country. Several states have abortion on the ballot, but perhaps no amendment is as barbaric as the one in Virginia. The state's existing laws on abortion are already about as bad as they can get, but abortion advocates have found a way to stoop even lower. The amendment, if passed, would create a constitutional right to abortion and remove all protections for the unborn. That means abortion until birth. In 2025, Virginia had the largest total increase in abortions of any state in the country, according to the Guttmacher Institute. This amendment would take an already bad situation and make it even worse for the most vulnerable in Virginia.
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24: The free state of Florida just got a little freer. Yesterday, its government took a significant step towards protecting Floridians from the combined predations of Sharia supremacists and their radical leftist partners in the red-green axis, and thereby creating a model for doing the same across America. This initiative sprung from Florida Governor Ron DeSantis' designation last year of the Muslim Brotherhood and its most aggressive U.S. front group, the Council on American-Islamic Relations, as terrorist organizations. At its founding meeting in 1993, which was wiretapped by the FBI, CARE was established to be a public relations and fundraising group for the Muslim Brotherhood's Palestinian jihadist franchise known as Hamas. The process of rolling up such terrorist networks must now proceed apace in Florida and with similar action by other states and hopefully at the federal level across the USA.
25: Does God still bless those who bless Israel? How does this promise apply to our lives today? Hello, I'm Sam Rohr with another Stand in the Gap Minute. In Genesis 12:3, God told Abraham, "I will bless those who bless you and curse those who curse you." Interestingly, this promise includes no expiration date. Many have chronicled the parallels between the blessings upon the United States as it supported the modern state of Israel. Could these blessings be the result of God's divine promise? The answer is yes. While we may be uncertain regarding all of the details, God has greatly blessed our nation, and in part it has been because we have supported His Jewish people. For the time of modern Israel's founding in 1948 until today, America served as a leading world power. As believers, we must remember to pray for our leaders that they would maintain policies that bless Israel and live out a faith in our skeptical society. Join us for more biblical resources at AmericanPastorsNetwork.net.
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27: You know, a very important book written by Nancy Piercy came out this week. The Toxic War on Masculinity is well-researched and full of surprises. The first surprise is the claim that there is good news about Christian men. You know, the standard response from both the secular and Christian media is that biblical teachings about such topics as headship in marriage make Christian men more likely to commit abuse and pose significant difficulties in a marriage. The problem with the social science research in the past is that it failed to identify two distinct groups of men, religiously devout versus nominal evangelicals. The first group, who attend church regularly, shatter the negative stereotypes. They are more loving to their wives and more emotionally engaged with their children than any other group in America. They're less likely to divorce and least likely to commit domestic violence. By contrast, the nominal Christian family men do fit the negative stereotype. They spend less time with their children, their wives report significantly lower levels of happiness, and are 20% more likely to divorce than secular men. Sociologist Brad Wilcox reports that the most violent husbands in America are nominal evangelical Protestants who attend church infrequently or not at all. Nancy Piercy has a few suppositions for this difference. She observes that nominal men hang around the fringes of the Christian world just enough to learn the language of headship and submission, but not enough to learn the biblical meaning of those terms. She believes they cherry-pick verses from the Bible and read them through a grid of male superiority and entitlement that they have absorbed from the secular guy code for the real man. This is one of the many insights you will discover in her new book, The Toxic War on Masculinity. I'm Kirby Anderson, and that's my point of view.
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9: 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Maranatha Baptist University invites you to an evening of vocal favorites on Monday night, October the 5th. Guest soprano Kristen Kiekhofer will be joined by Lindsay Patterson on cello and Ruth Brown on piano. 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
1: 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Or,
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Sacred Stylings. Yes, it's time for Sacred Stylings, selected instrumental music just for you, and just for this special time of transition from the busy day to the coming nighttime hours. So join us as we present Sacred Stylings.

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Our sacred stylings must end for now. But we hope they have been a blessing to you. May God's peace go with you during the evening ahead and throughout the day to come. 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
5: There's one mediator between God and man, the man Christ Jesus. Because of His sacrifice, we can come before the living God. Because He has entered for us on our behalf. Christ. Jesus Christ entered the real deal, not the shadow. 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
6: 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And Greg, today we finish our look at a passage which answers the most important question one can ask, which is, why is Jesus the only way?
7: Yes, we do, Dave. 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
5: And he pictured that in the Old Covenant and brought it to the point in Jesus Christ, the one who died for our sins. It was that way from the beginning. I've mentioned this before today already, but in Genesis, Lord God commanded man, Genesis 2:16, saying, "From any tree of the garden you may eat freely, but from the tree of the knowledge of good and evil you shall not eat. For in the day that you shall eat it, you shall surely die. The wages of sin is death." Hebrews 2:14, "Since then the children share in flesh and blood, he himself," speaking of Jesus, "likewise partook of the same, that through death he might render powerless him who had the power of death, that is Satan." Satan uses death is his tool, but Jesus crushed and conquered death and Satan by dying for our sins. So we should be praising Him for forgiveness, but not sinning that grace may abound. Praising Him for forgiveness. So notice, the old sacrificial system was a shadow, being an external and temporal picture of what Christ's new covenant does internally and eternally. It was an external shadow and temporal picture of what Christ would do internally and forever. But how is it we receive this needed forgiveness? Look at verse 23. "Therefore it was necessary for the copies of these things in the heavens to be cleansed with these, but the heavenly things themselves with better sacrifices than these." He says, therefore it was necessary for the copies, that's the shadows of the things, that's the earthly sanctuary and the copy of what was in heaven, that shadow. He says, for that to be cleansed with this animal blood. That's what he's talking about, okay? But the heavenly things, the reality, had to be cleansed with better sacrifices than animal blood. Better than that. One pastor writes, "Feeling good about God won't do. Going back and healing your memories and feeling Jesus standing there with you won't work. Learning to love yourself and realizing how significant you are isn't going to get you to God. Trying to dress up your sin with garments of self-righteousness, of religion, won't do it. Gaining a positive self-image doesn't remove the penalty. Nice thoughts about Mary or baby Jesus or other people won't do it. Being sincere in whatever you believe won't get you there." Here we see it is only through Christ and his sacrificial death for our sins. We see this better sacrifice. That better sacrifice is Christ shed blood. Matthew 26:28, on the night that Jesus was betrayed, he said, "For this is the blood of the covenant, which is poured out for many for the forgiveness of sins." We see in Acts 20:28, as Paul is saying goodbye to the Ephesian elders, he tells them to shepherd the flock of God, which he purchased with his own blood. God, the Son, purchased us with his blood. We have redemption through his blood that forgives our trespasses, Ephesians 1:7. We saw this in Revelation 1:5. To him who loves us and released us from our sins by his blood. Why do we talk about the blood? Because it is the sacrifice of Jesus Christ, his death, that brought about forgiveness. Without the shedding of blood, there is no forgiveness. The shedding of blood is not just a cut in your finger. It's dying. It's a sacrifice. Remember what we saw last portion in chapter 9, middle of verse 12. Through his own blood, he entered the holy place once for all, middle of 12, chapter 9, having obtained eternal redemption. It's through the blood of Jesus. See why it's such an abomination to try to do anything to get to heaven? It is only through the perfect sacrifice of Jesus Christ that God accepts one. It is through Jesus Christ that we have forgiveness. But why is his death better? Why is it infinitely better? Look at verse 24, and we'll read this to the end here. For Christ did not enter a holy place made with hands, a mere copy of the true one, but into heaven itself, now to appear in the presence of God for us. Nor was it that he should offer himself often, as the high priest enters the holy place year by year with the blood not of his own. Otherwise, he would have needed to suffer often since the foundation of the world. But now, once at the consummation of the ages, he has been manifested to put away sin by the sacrifice of himself. Isn't this great? Inasmuch as it is appointed man once to die, and after this comes judgment, so Christ also, having been offered once to bear the sins of many, shall appear a second time for salvation without reference to sin to those who eagerly await him. So before we look at these portions to finish our chapter here, verses 24 to 28, it's important to know that in these verses, they show Christ mirroring an infinitely better reality of what the high priest did on the Day of Atonement. He's mirroring that, but infinitely better. That's what it's showing, what the high priest did entering the Holy of Holies. He had to go in each year and come out, but it had to be each year. And he had to bring blood, and it wasn't his own. You see? So why was Christ's death better? By his sacrifice, it gained him entrance into heaven on our behalf. For Christ did not enter a holy place made with hands, verse 24, a mere copy of the true one. He didn't go into the regular temple when he died for our sins. But he entered into heaven itself, now to appear in the presence of God for us. There's one mediator between God and man, the man Christ Jesus. Because of his sacrifice, we can come before the living God. Because he has entered for us on our behalf. Christ. Jesus Christ entered the real deal, not the shadow. The reality is infinitely better than the shadow. Why is Jesus the only way? The reality is infinitely better than the shadow. That's why he's the only way. The sinless, spotless Lamb of God took on the sins of the world. Jesus, once for all, perfect sacrifice. We see that. Once for all, appeared for us. Verse 24, now to appear in the presence of God for us. That points to his high priestly ministry for us, Christ mediating for us. Christ's sacrifice alone gained him entrance into heaven, or re-entrance, by the way, into heaven, but this time on our behalf. No one can come before a holy God, only Christ did, and now he mediates for us, and thus we can come before a holy God, being justified and holy through faith in Christ. We can boldly come before the throne. It's amazing. Now, why else is this shadow infinitely deficient? Why is Christ's death infinitely better than the shadow? Verse 25, nor was it that he should offer himself often. Priest had to come in every year. Jesus did it once for all. He says, as the high priest enters the holy place year after year with blood, not of his own. Otherwise, He would have needed to suffer since the foundation of the world. If Jesus was to bring salvation through the old system, which couldn't happen, he would have to do it from the past all the way through, continuing over and over again. He didn't. Otherwise, he would have needed to suffer often since the foundation of the world. But unlike the priests who entered year after year with blood not their own, he entered once by virtue of the sacrifice of himself. 26b, the middle of it. But now, once at the consummation of the ages, he has been manifested, that means shined forth, to put away sin by the sacrifice of himself. Now, at the consummation of the ages, that's the end times. In contrast to the yearly offering in the shadow, once for all, Jesus has now appeared and been manifested and brought about salvation. The grace of God has appeared, bringing salvation to all men. The offer's there. He says here, why was he manifest? End of 26, to put away sin. Jesus' death on the cross put away sin forever. He got rid of sin once for all for those who would believe in him. I praise the Lord, my sins are as far as the east to the west. I'm forgiven. I'm cleansed. Wow. Once for all. Romans 6:10, for the death he died to sin once for all. Romans 6:10. Hebrews 9:12, but through his own blood he entered the holy place once for all. Hebrews 10:10, by this will being sanctified by the offering of the body of Jesus once for all. This is why Catholicism is so horrible. In their Eucharist, they believe that the blood and the cracker is really his blood, and it's really his body, and that he's re-suffering all the time, each time. No, it is once for all, not every Mass. Jesus died once for all. He bore our sins in his body on the cross. He died for our sins according to the Scriptures. He made him who knew no sin to be sin on our behalf, that we might become the righteousness of God in him, 2 Corinthians 5:21. Christ loved you and gave himself up for us, an offering and a sacrifice to God, a fragrant aroma, Ephesians 5:2. But now in Christ Jesus, you who are formerly far off have been brought near by the blood of Christ, Ephesians 2:13. Titus 2:14, Christ Jesus gave himself for us that he might redeem us from every lawless deed and purify himself a people for his own possession, zealous for good deeds. Revelation 5:9, and they sang the new song, saying, you are worthy to take the book and break its seals, for you were slain and purchased for God with your blood men from every tribe, tongue, and people, and nation. Amen. So back in our passage. But now, end of verse 26, at the consummation of the ages, he has been manifested to put away sin by the sacrifice of himself. Tremendous. That's why Jesus is the only way. Because God will not accept our sacrifice because we are flawed. We are sinners. Jesus was the sinless, spotless Lamb of God who took away the sin of the world. God is pleased with his sacrifice. He was pleased to crush him on our behalf. And then notice, his sacrifice alone secures our salvation, eliminating judgment, by the way. Eliminating judgment. Verse 27, and inasmuch as his appointed man wants to die, and after this comes judgment, so Christ also, having been offered once to bear the sins of many, shall appear the second time for salvation without reference to sin to those who eagerly await him. What's he saying here? The statement here in Scripture is stated in a matter of fact, as is in the rest of Scripture. Inasmuch as it is, here's this truth. Appointed man wants to die, and then after this comes judgment. It's just a matter of fact. You see, every person has an appointment with death. We all have to die. It's a divine appointment. We understand because of sin we have to die. That's because of it. As far as I know, the death rate is one per person. This appointed man wants to die. And what comes after death? Judgment. Folks, apart from those who trusted in God who raised his son Jesus from the dead, God has raised some people from the dead, okay? For instance, we have in the Old Testament, we have in the New Testament, When Jesus died, the tombs were opened. There were some who were raised from the dead. And on his resurrection, we see that. We know that the Apostle Peter raised Dorcas from the dead. We know the Apostle Paul raised Eutychus, Acts 9, Acts 20. Apart from those things where it was done by God directly or through his apostles, it is appointed man once to die and then a judgment. On a side note, do not buy into these false teachers and evil people who say things like they died and went to heaven. Those books that come out, what is heaven like? Do not listen to them. It is appointed man once to die and then the judgment. They say they physically saw things when they died and light and all this junk. Maybe the medical establishment believes they died, but biblically speaking, it is appointed man once to die and then judgment. If they died and they weren't saved, they go to judgment. If they died, they would go in the Lord's presence if they were saved. There's no coming back. They're either deceived at best or liars at worst. Do not listen to that. Go to the Word of God to see what happens after death. God explains it. Don't go to anyone else's viewpoint. Don't you dare do that. If you have, confess it. The reality is, appointed man wants to die, and then a judgment. Another pastor writes, it's a powerful statement that deserves its own sermon. Two things are certain, my fellow man. You're going to die, and then you're going to face God. No matter what you try to do, get cremated, go to Antarctica, Mars, you're going to die and face God. We see people brazenly flaunting their sins, having a day of thrills and chills, but listen, before they know it, they will be horrified by the reality of eternal punishment for their brief fling in sin. I would agree with that. It is appointed man once to die and then a judgment. You see, I don't have much time to share these passages, but there is a day of judgment. Jesus shares about it in Matthew 10. He says it'll be more tolerable for the land of Sodom and Gomorrah in the day of judgment than for this city. That city who had rejected those who had come to them. He was instructing his disciples, if they receive you, you know, if they don't wipe off the dust of your feet and go, it's more tolerable for Sodom and Gomorrah than them. They're rejecting the Lord by rejecting his disciples, bringing the gospel. We saw when he condemned the cities of Chorazin and Bethsaida, he said this in Matthew 11, 21, for if the miracles that occurred in Tyre and Sidon, which occurred near, they would have repented long ago in sackcloth and ashes. Nevertheless, I say to you, it would be more tolerable for Tyre and Sidon in the day of judgment for you. Matthew 12, 35, the good man out of the good treasure brings forth what is good, and the evil man out of the evil treasure brings forth what is evil. I say to you that every careless word men shall speak, they shall render account for it in the day of judgment. Ecclesiastes 12, the conclusion when all has been heard is fear God

Jesus, Lord Jesus, I'm a sinner. Forgive me. I believe you died for my sins and rose from the dead. Save me, Lord Jesus. So our passage, we see here, verse 28. So Christ also, having been offered once to bear the sins of many, it's one time, right? He bore our sins in his body on the cross. All of us, like sheep, have gone astray, Isaiah 53. Each has turned his own way, but the Lord has caused the iniquity of us all to fall on him. He who knew no sin became sin on our behalf, that we might become the righteousness of God in him. He bore our sins. He bore our sins once, not over and over again. Shall appear a second time for salvation, end of verse 28, without reference to sin, to those who eagerly await him. He came the first time for us to bring about forgiveness of sin. He appeared to bring about forgiveness of sin. He's going to appear again for those who are waiting for him. This is not talking about a second coming. That's for judgment. He's saying for those who are waiting of him, they're not going to be judged. He's going to appear for them in relationship to salvation. You see, guess what? Our salvation is not complete yet. It's not complete. And when we die, our salvation is going to be complete when we're glorified. It's going to be complete. We're not going to be judged. Now, there's a judgment for our deeds in the body, but it's not a judgment for sin. The world is judged for their sin when they die. We are waiting for our Savior who's going to complete the job. Shall appear a second time to those who eagerly await him. That's who he's appearing to. It's not the second coming. It's what we call the rapture. Without reference to sin, sin is done. He's going to appear to consummate our salvation. I want to read one passage about this. Turn to 1 Thessalonians 4 and we'll finish up here. So the end point is here that you're either on your way to judgment or you're on your way to a wonderful eternal salvation. It's all based on Christ. That's the end point. 1 Thessalonians chapter 4. For if we believe that Jesus died and rose again, even so God will bring with him those who have fallen asleep in Jesus. For this we say to you by the word of the Lord, verse 15, that we who are alive remain until the coming of the Lord shall not precede those who have fallen asleep. 1 Thessalonians 4:16, for the Lord himself will descend from heaven with a shout, with the voice of the archangel. And this precedes the first part. I don't have it written here, but it's, we don't grieve like those who don't have any hope. It's this, don't worry about those who have fallen asleep in Jesus, because here's what's going to happen, okay? And he says here, for the Lord himself will descend from heaven with a shout, with the voice of the archangel, the trumpet of God, and the dead in Christ shall rise first. Then those who are alive and remain shall be caught up together with them in the clouds to meet the Lord in the air, and thus we shall always be with the Lord. Therefore, comfort one another with these words. Jesus is going to come again for us. And if you've already passed away, you're going to be with him in spirit, your spirit with him, and he's going to resurrect your body first. You're going to be glorified. And then those who are alive and remain are going to be caught up with him in the air, and we're going to be with him and one another forever. And this is not in reference to sin, but to salvation. And that's what he's talking about in this last portion of our passage. Salvation without reference to sin to those who eagerly await him. So why is Jesus the only way? He mediates the only agreement for salvation God has made. He mediates a new covenant. He is the only go-between between God and man. There's one mediator between God and man. He is the way, the truth, and the life. No one comes to the Father but by him. There is no other name under heaven which has been given to be saved. His substitutionary death fulfills God's demands for sin and thus judgment. And so when you die, that appointment with judgment is not there. It's the appointment with salvation. So it's your choice. You got two appointments you can have when you die. One is judgment and an eternal death. And the second death, the lake of fire. That's one. Write that in your books. Go that way. That's what's going to happen. Or you can have an appointment with Jesus where we are with him forever and ever in the context of salvation and glory. Tremendous reality.

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1: Friend, before we close today's broadcast, I want to talk to you directly about your eternal destiny. If you were to die right now, do you know where you would spend eternity? If you're unsure, here are some important questions to answer. Do you believe that you are a sinner in need of forgiveness, that you've sinned against a holy God? Do you believe that you are unable to do anything about your sinful condition? Do you believe that Jesus is God, that he took on human flesh, that he came and lived the sinless life and went to the cross and died for your sins? He was buried and rose from the dead 3 days later. Do you believe that his work on the cross was sufficient to forgive you of your sins? Are you willing to acknowledge that until you repent of your sins and turn to the Lord Jesus to save you, that you deserve hell and will be sent there? If you believe these things and want to receive Jesus' offer of eternal salvation, then you need to turn to him and ask him. Whoever will call upon the name of the Lord will be saved. Father, I thank you so much for your word and your son Jesus, and I pray for those listening today who do not know you, who still are in their sins, that they would turn from their sin and trust in your son Jesus Christ for salvation, that they would be saved. Father, we thank you for your word, and we thank you for your son, and it is in his name we pray.
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1: My dad was a pastor, but he and my mom both turned away from God. 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
1: I figured I'd end up just like my parents.
2: The lie says, I can't help the way I am. It's a lie that can lead us to make excuses instead of taking responsibility for our choices. If you believe you're doomed to fail, you'll keep failing. If you believe you're doomed to live in sin, you'll keep sinning. If you believe you'll always be miserable, you'll be an unhappy, frustrated woman. But the good news is that God can help you change the habits and patterns of the past through faith in Christ and the power of His Spirit. You can make wise choices today, no matter what you've done in the past. That's the truth, and the truth will set you free. With Seeking Him, I'm Nancy DeMoss Wagmuth.

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5: Frustration cannot be relegated to the devil. He may be the channel through which it comes, but God allows certain frustrations in our life for our own spiritual maturing or to accomplish something that God wants to accomplish that is totally beyond our understanding, thinking, or comprehension.
6: If we're really honest, most of our prayers are usually focused on how life could be easier. But today on In Touch, the teaching ministry of Dr. Charles Stanley, we'll see that God does substantial work in our individual lives through adversity. Be open to a shift in your perspective as you see what Scripture says about learning to live with frustrations.
5: Would you turn to Philippians chapter 1, and this morning, there are some principles here that will help all of us to deal with frustrations. He says, beginning in verse 12, "Now I want you to know, brethren, that my circumstances have turned out for the greater progress of the furtherance of the gospel, so that my imprisonment in the cause of Christ has become well known throughout the whole Praetorian Guard and to everyone else. And that most of the brethren, trusting in the Lord because of my imprisonment, have far more courage to speak the word of God without fear. Some, to be sure, are preaching Christ even from envy and strife, but some also from goodwill. The latter do it out of love, knowing that I am appointed for the defense of the gospel. The former proclaim Christ out of selfish ambition, rather than from pure motives, thinking to cause me distress in my imprisonment. What then? Only that in every way, whether in pretense or in truth, Christ is proclaimed, and in this I rejoice. Yes, and I will rejoice, for I know that this shall turn out for my deliverance through your prayers and the provision of the Spirit of Jesus Christ, according to my earnest expectation and hope, that I shall not be put to shame in everything, but that with all boldness Christ shall even now as always be exalted in my body, whether by life or by death."